0: office is charged with seeking justice for the three children that Lindsay Clancy admitted that she killed in 2023.
1: Deborah Becker reporting. Judge Sullivan set a hearing for September 29th, and Clancy went back to a mental health facility that she's been in for the past 3 years. A new watchdog report concludes that former Labor Secretary Lori Chavez Dreamer oversaw a, quote, toxic, intimidating, and humiliating work environment and engaged in numerous violations of department policy. The report from the department's Office of Inspector General includes allegations that she engaged in an inappropriate relationship with a member of her security detail. It also says she violated policy by combining personal and official travel, drinking alcohol during working hours while mocking those who abstained, directing staff to perform personal tasks for her, and failing to report gifts through appropriate channels. The Supreme Court handed a win to Republicans today, ruling that political parties and party committees can buy campaign ads at the same discounted rates as candidates. NPR's Maham Javed has more.
2: The justices cleared the way for parties and party committees to pay lower candidate-level ad rates. The court wrote the discount is necessary to, quote, reach the electorate in the critical weeks leading up to the midterms. It's a fight that began in March when the Federal Communications Commission expanded who could receive the lowest rates. Those previously only went to candidates. Some Democrats, including Georgia Senator John Ossoff, challenged the new policy. While a lower court agreed with the Democrats, the Supreme Court overturned that ruling. This is a win for the Republican Party, which holds far more money in its party committees than in individual candidate accounts. Maham Javed, NPR News.
1: The job market rebounded last month as employers added 162,000 jobs in August, higher than economists were expecting. The Labor Department says the unemployment rate is unchanged at 4.1%. You're listening to NPR News. An ICE officer has been ordered released from federal custody after pleading not guilty to lying to investigators about the shooting of a Venezuelan man during the immigration crackdown in Minnesota last winter. The federal indictment unsealed today accuses Christian Castro of falsely telling investigators that he was attacked with a broom and a shovel before opening fire, injuring Julio Cesar Sosa Salis in January. Castro was shackled at his wrists, waist, and feet during a brief hearing in Texas's federal court after he turned himself in last night. Bond was set at $75,000. Major storms caused $1 billion worth of damage in Hawaii this spring. Now the island state is contending with a series of hurricanes. Hawaii Public Radio's Savannah Harriman-Pote has more.
3: Hawaii was still recovering from bat-to-bat spring storms when Hurricane Lala sideswiped the state in August. Emergency officials are working to tally the losses from Lala. So far, they've assessed more than $83 million in damage. Now, Hurricane Lowell is expected to bring more rain to the islands early next week. Climate scientist Adam Smith tracks major weather events, which are occurring more frequently.
4: Back in the 1980s, the United States would go roughly 3 months between billion-dollar disasters. In the last decade, it's closer to every 3 weeks.
3: He says with climate change, more states may have multiple billion-dollar disasters in 1 year, making it harder to recover. For NPR News, I'm Savannah Harriman-Pote.
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8: Welcome to First Coast Connect. I'm Ann Schindler. We're talking about the week's headlines with our panel of journalists. Among our topics today, the rush to remove Flock safety cameras and what it means for crime fighters and civil libertarians. After months under the city council microscope, JEA's leader announces an unexpected exit from the city-owned utility. St. Johns County's anti-growth voices consider whether to fight a new state law in court. And we look at how new motions and criminal charges in the Jared Bridegain murder case complicate the two trials still to come. To talk about all that and more, I am joined by Frank Powers, former assignment manager at News for Jax. Good morning, Frank.
9: Good morning. I love your new boss.
8: Oh, I know. She's a great. We met, for those listening who don't understand what Frank's talking about, Karen Fagans is our new CEO, and she stopped by to say hello. She used to work with Frank at Channel 4, so a little backstory there.
9: Good hire.
8: Yeah. We're also joined by Nikisha Williams. She's author of The Seven Daughters of Dupree. Good morning, Nikisha.
10: Good morning.
8: Mike Mendenhall, City Hall reporter and associate editor at Jacksonville Today. Good morning, Mike.
11: Hey, good morning, Ann.
8: And Robert Brown, news director at WJXT News for Jax, our news partners.
12: Good morning. Happy Friday.
8: Happy Friday. Good to have you all here. I want to start with the news this week about Flock license plate readers and surveillance cameras. We know that on Monday, the Florida Department of Transportation announced the agency was revoking permits for the cameras along state roads and gave agencies 30 days to get the devices off the state roads. Robert, I want to start with you because this happened just 3 days after the governor, Ron DeSantis, said these cameras were out of control.
12: Yeah, the Flock discussion is interesting, right? Because when you think about cameras, surveillance cameras, it's not necessarily anything new, right? We've had red light cameras. Ring cameras are all over the place. But I think the notion of Big Brother kind of surveilling and watching has some people who we've heard from in the community concerned. Mm-hmm. And, you know, when the Florida Department of Transportation came out with their release earlier this week, you know, saying that they were going to give law enforcement agencies 30 days to remove the cameras, we heard from all of our local law enforcement partners that they'd be complying, you know, some faster than others. But I think the issue is interesting, right? Because it's kind of the intersection of safety and privacy, right? We want to be protected. We want to live in a community that's safe. And we've heard from our law enforcement that it does help them do their jobs when it comes to solving crimes. But then there's also this conversation of oversight and who's looking, right? Mm-hmm. Because you've had some cases where there have been former deputies or former police officers who have been flagged for, you know, pulling license plate readers for 2,000 times, right? Those are few and far between, but I think that's the whole controversy that people are concerned about.
8: Yeah, Robert mentioned that some, you know, suggesting compliance faster than others, Frank, and I want to play some sound. This is actually a few years old from St. Johns County, because we know that after this announcement was made, out of all the jurisdictions here, St. Johns County kind of went radio silent. Took them several days to even put out a statement. They weren't responding to inquiries from local media. But this is a St. Johns County official, not the sheriff, but speaking on Flock cameras. This was back, I think, in 2018, pretty soon after they were starting to become ubiquitous.
13: Yeah, they were one of the first ones to use them.
8: Right. Let's take a listen. We can talk about
14: it. I've been in law enforcement about 20 years, and it is the single greatest law enforcement tool I've ever seen.
8: So this is something that we heard from a few sheriffs that are accepting this, but pretty grudgingly, Frank. Bay County saying that license plate readers have helped us find dangerous criminals, recover stolen vehicles, locate missing people. Charlotte County saying he was very disappointed, accused politicians of having a knee-jerk reaction to something that really isn't a problem. Volusia County, Mike Chitwood, sheriff there, saying there will be an impact on crime and public safety. Orange County, one of the largest, you know, law enforcement in the center of the state, saying if this were to go away, it's a big win for criminals. And so law enforcement is saying this is a bad idea to remove these.
13: There was lots of examples listed by local law enforcement, too, St. Johns County being one of them, and JSO, of murderers being caught, well, suspected murderers being caught because license plate readers picked up their cars in local jurisdictions. These were guys who had committed their crimes elsewhere. Missing children have been found thanks to these. But it's all part of the public backlash across the country against big tech. They don't like Meta lying about whether or not they're selling your information. They don't like AI potentially taking their jobs. They don't like data centers. And now this has extended to the Flock cameras. There's a question of, is the baby being thrown out with the bathwater? Everybody agrees that they need more oversight, and the legislature is being called upon to craft a law that brings them back with proper oversight. But there have been abuses. And here's the thing. the abuses that were documented in, I don't think in Florida yet, but a couple places in Georgia where deputies were accessing these to track ex-girlfriends or even worse, give information to a drug suspect. That's been going on, unfortunately, in law enforcement with the other tools that they have. We've had years ago, there were two or three people at JSO who were arrested for going on the National Criminal Database and giving information out to suspected drug dealers. So it's another part of the problem that needs oversight. And our governor, who years ago touted these things, and he continues to brand himself looking down the road as the anti-AI candidate.
8: Yeah. Nikisha, part of the issue, I mean, he mentions there have been these databases and they have been abused before. We've had plenty of local cases, you know, where people have, again, kind of mostly for ex-girlfriends. I think the latest number I saw is about 50 law enforcement officers around the country have been fired or are being investigated for unauthorized or abusing their access. More than half of those targeting women. But the idea of this being a national database as opposed to something that is confined to a local agency like their database and searchable in jurisdictions that may not even know that their information is being searched, I think has been one of the more problematic aspects. There was this case out of Texas where people were investigating a woman
10: who got an abortion,
8: who had self-administered an abortion.
10: Yeah.
8: And investigated it for weeks. They later said they were concerned about her health and it was a missing persons case, but records show that it was a death investigation. And they were searching Ohio records from
10: Texas and Illinois.
8: Yeah. And those jurisdictions didn't know. So.
10: And I think that's where we have to come down on, because in states like Texas and Florida and Georgia and so many that have enacted draconian reproductive policies where women are criminalized for not wanting to parent and seeking alternative measures to end their pregnancies, if you can track me from Texas to Washington to Ohio to Illinois, across the country, and maybe even across, international borders, if you were going north to Canada or south to Mexico, that's problematic, because what is your reasonable expectation of privacy, right? There's a privacy issue, absolutely, but then it's also an infringement on your own personal rights. And with this patchwork of laws around reproduction specifically, but then also depending on what's legal in one state and what's legal in another state, it really makes it easy to abuse. You talk about, some police officers using the technology to track ex-girlfriends or to track partners. And that leads to, what is your tolerance for violence against women when a court order is being abused or rejected or someone's life is actually in danger? So the backlash is not just against big tech. It's not just a reluctance to move into the future or embrace the usefulness of these technologies. It's not the Model T versus the horse and buggy. These are real civil liberty, freedom, and privacy issues that need to be worked out. And so it shouldn't automatically be we're going to use this technology because it helps solve crime, and as soon as that we take it down, then you're against police and you're anti-police and pro-criminal, and we're going to see this increase in the murder rate and crime, because that's not true. We're looking at historic lows in crime in the country right now. So let's take a step back and see what reins can we put on the technology, what uses can it be accessed, and if there's not a reasonable compromise, then take it down.
8: And yet, Mike, I would anticipate, this sheriff's office here has already given some examples of, people with dementia who were found, a girl who was kidnapped from her home in Georgia who was found taken to a motel here in Jacksonville. That case was solved. It seems to me it would be a short matter of time until there is a stranger abduction of a child and they're not able to track that vehicle, that we're going to really get an earful from law enforcement about what tools they are missing.
11: Oh, no doubt about it. I mean, the debate that's happening currently in city halls, county commissions in Tallahassee, it eventually will be informed by those kind of comments from law enforcement officers and it'll be taken into consideration. I do think it's interesting too, though, this has become kind of a bipartisan issue when it comes to lawmakers, and they appear to, they definitely are listening. If you attend Jacksonville City Council meetings, it's very frequent that you'll hear residents coming to lawmakers and saying, look, we are concerned about these flock cameras that we can see on our streets, outside our houses, Jacksonville Today recently reported on some private flock camera uses that were being pointed at swimming pools and private apartment complexes. So there are real privacy concerns here, but particularly when it comes, when it comes to the operation of these, both from a law enforcement standpoint, but also a private standpoint. You know, it was Governor Ron DeSantis was actually in Jacksonville on Monday at a press conference at FSCJ, and he was asked about, do you anticipate, having a special session that would address, regulations or more rules for flock cameras. And he didn't rule it out, but he said it would be more likely he could see it after the November election and maybe couple it if Amendment 3 of the property tax reform passes. He would, make that a secondary priority of the special session. So there is a possibility that this governor could, still weigh in on it before the end of his term, which is coming up. Also, here locally, Councilmember Jimmy Peluso, before the FDOT made their announcement about the flock cameras on state roads, also held a meeting and proposed legislation to have a 120-day moratorium on new flock cameras locally. Have JSO create an inventory system for these and have a more rigorous permitting system to give residents more of a say and if they want these in their neighborhoods.
13: And they're definitely getting their say. Last night at the public hearing on the St. Johns County budget, guess what they all wanted to talk about? Flock cameras, where Sheriff Hardwick has agreed to take them down, except on county roads.
8: If you're just joining us, we are talking to our media panel about the week's headlines, and you're welcome to join our conversation. You can reach us on air at 904-549-2937, or you can email firstcoastconnect@wjct.org. We've got a call from Peter on the South Side. Good morning, Peter. Go ahead.
15: Yes, good morning. I've got a couple of things. First of all, it seems to be a fact that these cameras do help law enforcement. It is also a fact that law enforcement personnel seem to be using it inappropriately. So why is there no discussion that says, okay, let's see if we can have both of these. Let's log and control access, and let's also keep the cameras. Now, the more important underlying question to me is, what process did people go through to install these cameras on public roads? Presumably they need power, presumably they need internet access. So what process through local government do these companies need to go through to install these cameras on public roads? Thank you.
8: It's a good question, Peter. I mean, for the purposes of the state roads, we know that authorization has gone through the state. And if you're looking at our live stream, you can see most of these are run by these solar panels that basically keep them operational. But in terms of, setting policies, I am curious your thoughts. I mean, this is something that happened very much sort of agency by agency, city by city. Now you're seeing this pushback and kind of this universal decision made statewide. It does seem, Robert, that I think people would have questions about sort of groupthink, this idea that this was a great idea for a little while and then now all of a sudden it's a terrible idea and they all have to go. The question has bled into other areas like speed cameras, safety cameras. Neptune Beach announcing that it's going to remove speed zone cameras in school zones. And in fact, we have some sound from a gentleman that lives in Neptune Beach that sort of speaks to this. I want to listen to it and then ask you about that, Robert.
16: I didn't like them when they went up, but now that they're here, I don't think it's a great idea to take them down either. It seems like we're just blowing with political winds right now, and it doesn't seem like an effective way to govern people.
8: So, Robert, that's Ariel Schiller from your station doing that report. Does it seem like an effective governance tool to kind of have them all over the place as this great solution, and now they all have to be gone as a matter of dictate?
12: I think the clip you just played about Neptune Beach, it is interesting that they went as far as to approach speed zone cameras, right? Because that was implemented because of, crashes and things that have happened, and we actually reported on that several times. But I think the issue at hand is the two things that we have been discussing, right? Privacy and safety, right? It comes down to that. And so from a law enforcement perspective, You know, their jobs center around keeping people safe, right? And trying to, you know, solve crimes, right? And so from that perspective, I certainly understand that. You mentioned Sheriff Mike Chitwood, and then the Orange County Sheriff, who I covered when I was in Orlando, for a long amount of time. And they've always been very, very, transparent and open about their ability, to use technology, right, to solve crimes. I think it was a couple months ago, we were sitting in here talking about AI, right? And how we're going to manage AI, because it was, brought up to be used, in a killing, right? And I think, the AG at the time was investigating, or he had suggested that, you know, ChatGPT be, penalized in some way or form. So I think the bigger question, you know, as we progress as society is, how do we live with these things? How do we manage them? And oversight. So, you know, when we talk about law enforcement, Peter on the phone just now, he referenced, you know, the process. I think that's huge, right? Like, who's going to be sitting there? Who has access to them, first of all, right? Who's going to be monitoring who has access to them? And so these are all things that I think we collectively as a society need to figure out.
8: A lot of these agencies that have been more grudging about accepting this idea of taking them down, Nikisha, have said, we want some legislation, and that they're very much going to be calling on state lawmakers to come up with some policies. You know, we know that Flock, after getting all of this blowback, has also implemented some mandatory guardrails that used to be optional in terms of, you know, the days before the information is deleted, opportunities to shut off whether your agency's information is searchable, automatic flags if somebody is over, you know, certain that now the cases will have to be connected to a search, you know, a specific criminal investigation. And if that's overridden, that would flag and lock somebody out of the system. So there are these technical solutions that Flock is offering, but there is still no legal mandate that they function in a certain way.
10: And that's what I meant when I said that there need to be reins. Like, you know, when there is a new technology introduced, I think there is a resounding effort to embrace it. But if we embrace it without a leash, that leads to these knee-jerk reactions where, oh, it's so good, let's put them up. Oh, it's a privacy issue, let's take them down, right? And it is, you know, it's whichever way the wind blows. So it does need legislation, it does need a leash, and there does need to be codified rules in who can access it, what they can access it for, if they have to put in a case number or a PIN number, as long as that's an open case, who has oversight of that, and really spelling out the who, the what, the when, the where, the why, and the how of access to this information. Because otherwise, it's just surveillance for surveillance's sake. And no one wants to feel like they're under the constant state of scrutiny when they shouldn't be.
8: I mean, you're right, because one of the things that people have been saying is, you know, the problem with this, it's very useful when you need an immediate clue
13: results.
8: or a tip where someone's going, but it is a warrantless search and essentially doesn't require that sort of intentional friction that happens when
10: and
8: you have to go to a judge.
10: Is illegal against your Fourth Amendment rights, against search and seizure.
8: Right. And the Supreme Court has been pretty consistent, Mike, in saying that you do have, you know, this Fourth Amendment right, that it protects your privacy, that you have a reasonable expectation of privacy, and that, you know, a warrant is required when you're going to be investigating somebody. You can't just investigate them because you want to, or you have a theory about it.
11: Yeah. And I think there's also a lot of concerns too on who owns and controls the data that these cameras are, you know, collecting, how it's stored, how long it's stored. You know, all of those are concerned, particularly, you know, for folks for the cameras that are operating in the public space. You know, and we were just talking about big tech. There's such a distrust right now amongst big tech in the country that even if you say, you know, that, oh, well, this data is not being stored for a long period of time, you know, it's owned by the law enforcement agencies. Like, it's not, your data is not being sold to third party companies to establish, you know, driving trends, location trends. Like, it's going to be very difficult to convince the greater public right now in this atmosphere that that's the case. And, you know, I mentioned, you know, Councilmember Jimmy Paluso earlier in his bill. One of the things he told me is that, you know, he has real concerns that these third party companies could sell the data to places like Walmart or Amazon, or, you know, those kind of companies that would pay a lot of money.
8: Nothing preventing them from doing that.
11: And actually, and the governor, when he was here, said something very similar when he was in Jacksonville on Monday.
8: Clay Murphy, who's a county commissioner in St. John's County, responded to concerns about this in a crowd that was overwhelmingly, you know, kind of anti, I think, flock cameras. Let's listen to what he had to say.
17: Secretary of State's request to have all tag readers removed from state highways and state highway right-of-ways. I think it's great that the secretary is announcing to the criminal world that all they have to do is stay on the highways and they don't have to worry about being caught now. So excited about that. It's a 39-year member of the law enforcement community. I thought tag readers were doing the job that we had asked them to do. And even though there were concerns about data we could have handled, I think it's a blow to public safety, and I think we're going to pay the price for that.
8: So also concerns about that. But I want to note that one of the surveillance concerns that's been raised is how these are used by ICE, because we know that they've been accessed by federal immigration enforcement in a number of cases. That has been problematic, especially when you have local agencies like in Minnesota that perhaps have been trying to, you know, forestall some of that more aggressive enforcement technique. But there has been an enormous amount of money spent in the state by the state specifically for cameras for ICE enforcement. And that was reported on this week, I mean, including the governor's really strong support for, I mean, St. John's County has gotten a bundle of money for this. St. John's County has said that it wanted specifically to create various checkpoints for immigration enforcement. They asked for 23 of these license plate readers. The state has spent, you know, tens of millions of dollars on ICE specific spending for these cameras. And so I guess my question then is, like, you know, how does the state turn on a dime, having made this enormous investment of taxpayer dollars for this issue that they seem to be very aggressive on, and now say we're no longer going to be using these cameras for that purpose and all of that money?
10: Because they realize it's not just targeting the people that they want to get rid of. Like, oh, oops, it hits everybody. And that's what you did. That's what you approved. And your persistence in pursuit of trying to penalize migrants in this country and round them up and deport them or traffic them to other countries other than where they were supposed to go, you realize that, oh, this is a technology that can be used for this. Let's invest in it. Let's get all this money for it. And we'll have these checkpoints in this thing. And we'll be following these immigration orders that have come down from the administration. And then all of a sudden you realize, oh, no, it's surveilling everybody because you cannot leash that. So this is your own problem. And it's of your own making. And it comes out of the xenophobia that we see that's rampant in the country around immigration and immigrants and what's happening in this retrenchment to trying to make this country something that it has never been, because now it's targeting everybody and now everybody doesn't like it.
8: We've got a call from Raquel in St. Augustine. Good morning, Raquel. Go ahead.
18: Hi, I'm from St. Augustine, Florida. And I just want to say, as somebody who has paid attention to this for a little bit of time, I noticed a lot of people who are complaining about the flock cameras. They're standing in front of county commissioners. They have their phones in their hand while they've recorded what they're going to say. I think the cat's out of the bag. I think there's a lot more things we should fight. You're being surveyed constantly. You've signed up for it with the cell phone in your pocket. So you can't tell me that those people have not sold your data. You can't tell me that when you drive by and you say something and say, oh, that's cool, and your phone listens to you, that it's not already happening. I mean, we have, you know, Starlink being putting millions of satellites into our sky right now. And everyone's like, oh, that's wonderful. That's what they're using that to survey you. The cat's out of the bag. Fight for women's rights, fight for children, fight for hunger. But for real, you're being surveyed constantly. And if people would take a step back and actually look at what they're doing, and it's an actual law enforcement, you know, trying to catch somebody who has done something illegally. So therefore, it's not, you know, you're being tracked because you were doing something illegal. But I'm not doing anything legal with the phone in my pocket and someone's tracking me. And I just want everybody to take a step back and realize how much is really going on around them. And I think this is really just a freaking dime in the bucket.
8: Yeah.
18: It really is. And
8: thanks, Raquel. I mean, you know, I think the argument some civil libertarians would say is sort of the difference between you willingly giving up your data or your location to a private company as opposed to the government collecting this information and using it. And there probably is, I mean, there's more than just hair splitting there. But to her point, we know that, for instance, in Jacksonville, cameras aside, license plate readers aside, there is this real-time crime center that's been funded by millions in state and local tax dollars. There's, I believe you folks at Channel 4, Robert, reported there's more than 7,700 cameras around Jacksonville currently. I mean, and that was as of, I think, more than a year ago. And so law enforcement is, to Raquel's point, doing a lot of surveillance. Yeah. That camera, the presence of those cameras has apparently passed muster

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1: Park, remember? They said they figured out they could do this. They never thought, should we do it? It just proliferated too much. What was a good thing when law enforcement made a good catch of a child napper or a murder suspect, we heard about it, and it just went from a few cameras here and there on these state roads, the kind of roads. I said, now they're everywhere. It got too much, too fast.
2: Yeah. 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
3: Good morning, Ann. Thanks for taking my call. I just wanted to dovetail on the woman who called from St. Augustine. I agree, we're being monitored. I mean, we have the technology to monitor who uses these tapes and to summarily fire them if they're not allowed to be accessing them. The example we have is when people have been at the university hospital, that people have accessed records that they weren't supposed to. They were just fired. So why can't we put those kind of guardrails in place? I think we are siding on we're not protecting people who have been that are victims of crime. So that's my only comment, and I'll take your comments off air.
2: Thank you, Robert.
4: Yeah, fascinating. You know, we hear from both sides of the issue all the time. We did a story earlier this week with a woman who's son was the victim of a murder, and she was very for flock cameras. Frank alluded to it earlier. You know, there's a shooting at TPC in St. Johns County last year, right? And then Nassau County Sheriff Bill Leeper, you know, he was very clear about the ability to use those cameras to apprehend the suspect, right? And so in those specific cases, right, you can see the real world benefits of flock cameras. But then as we continue to discuss, the other side of it is how do we control it so that Big Brother's not watching us all the time?
5: Mm-hmm. Not just Big Brother. I think it's about the abuse of power that we were talking about earlier. Everybody can applaud when law enforcement uses a new tool to find someone who is suspected of murder or a hit and run person, somebody that was involved in a hit and run or Alzheimer's patient or a kid who was kidnapped. But it's about the abuse of power that we don't hear about enough. It's the same argument that goes back to when there was such a pushback by law enforcement against body cameras or against dashboard cameras, because it's like, well, why are you watching us? And it's the same thing with the flock cameras. As long as it's used as a law enforcement tool and can be spun in a way that it's providing public safety and keeping the public safe and helping to do all of this good in the community, no one is then questioning then what happens about those abuses of power when you're tracking a woman who may have had an abortion, when you're using it to keep tabs on an ex-girlfriend or a partner or any other abuse of power. You have a hunch about a case. And so now you're going to track a suspect that you don't have a warrant for, about someone that you don't have cause to bring in, but you're just going to track their movements because you have a hunch that this person is bad. That is an abuse of power. Who is going to monitor and surveil the people who are surveilling us when they commit those abuses? I think that is a very valid and real question. So when it comes to talking about legislation or putting a harness or reins or a leash on the technology, it's about making sure that those abuses don't happen, because we have seen that unchecked power corrupts absolutely. And that is what is at stake. That is a privacy issue. It's not just that, you know, our phones are listening to us or our Alexas or our HomePods are listening to us. We consent every time we go on the internet and log into these algorithmic based apps and apparatuses that, you know, we are giving up a degree of privacy. But no one has consented to the police in Jacksonville or across the country that you can follow me wherever I go just because I'm getting in my car. I did not consent to that.
2: I want to move on if we can. I want to talk about what's happening at JEA, because this is an issue that I think is going to impact a lot of ratepayers. This is a transition that was unexpected, Mike, and probably something that you are closest to since you cover all things JEA and City Hall. But we heard that Vicky Cavey, who's the CEO, is going to leave. She was already on a bit of a

0: extended leave of absence, but her exit now is going to have, she makes the fifth change in Jacksonville CEO in 6 years. That's pretty dynamic, I guess, when it comes to leading a, you know, multi-billion dollar city-owned utility.
1: Yeah, I mean, when you're a power and water utility, you know, that continuity of policies and decision making is incredibly important, because JEA is purchasing, you know, large assets that are going to be affecting ratepayers for a very long time. Yeah, this really kind of I don't want to say bookends, but it really ends a very tumultuous several months for JEA. Vicky Cavey was kind of central to this investigation that the Jacksonville City Council was conducting into alleged workplace toxicity and alleged racism at JEA, which, by the way, was never like really proven by the City Council Special Investigatory Committee. There were a couple of employee surveys that were done to try to show how the morale was specifically of the folks that reported directly to Vicky Cavey. And one of the surveys was done by an independent attorney. The other one was done internally at JEA. And both kind of showed that, you know, there were spots, there were instances of strain with those employees, but nothing that appeared to be systemic necessarily. But still, I mean, Cavey went in front of that committee and testified for 2 hours. So, and it kind of all started back in February when one of the board members had told the rest of the board publicly that he had approached Vicky to resign when he had heard these allegations. So there was a lot of things that were leading up to this moment.
0: I mean, some would say that this started when Kevin Carrico got pulled into the microscope for trying to have his boss appointed to the JEA board. I mean, these allegations surfaced immediately because he brought them up within, you know, hours or days.
1: Yeah, he was deflecting. Yeah,
0: well, I mean, that's sort of what people have said. And I mean, to be fair to him, you know, he brought these allegations forth. You know, he said he thought that this needed an airing, that there was a toxic work culture, that there was racism at JEA. I mean, to your point, the investigations haven't really substantiated that. But, you know, this did start under a cloud, in part because of the origin of these allegations coming from Kevin Carrico. And I mean, we should say he issued a statement this week about her departure, saying, you know, Vicky and I have not always seen eye to eye, but I appreciate her service to JEA and our community, and I wish her family nothing but the best. Interestingly, he also tweeted a comment that had a very different edge to it, saying they attacked the messenger, they mocked the investigation, they said there was nothing to see. Today, the CEO resigned. I wish her well, but I don't regret asking a single question. So, I think it's partly a testament to how different our lives are on social media, perhaps, versus our prepared statements as public officials. But he is almost claiming credit, in a way, it would seem, for her departure.
2: Well, he's still under criminal investigation by the state attorney's office. What I understand, Vicky Cavey never was. As to why she left, it was not about the criminal investigation. It was just, my guess, from reading her statement and hearing from other people who know her, she was just done with the politics. It was interesting to note some of the other comments by people who have been critical of JEA were complimentary of her. As a matter of fact, Nick Holland, the city council president, even referenced the findings of one of those independent surveys, saying she's going to be missed clearly.
0: And based on this survey
2: Ron
0: results.
2: Salem, who had several times at JEA meetings when he wasn't even allowed to speak, made very pointed comments. He was complimentary of her.
3: Like, two things can be true at once. Like, there could have been a toxic work culture at JEA, and Kevin Carrico could have still been deflecting. It seems how he's still under criminal investigation, and homegirl is on her way out after serving with JEA 40 years, starting in 1984 as an engineer. Like, to me, it sounds like she was done. It might be a health issue. We don't know. She hasn't said, and she doesn't owe us that. But Kevin Carrico is still under investigation. So whether we tried to shoot the messenger or not, you still got to deal with what you're under. So it was a deflection, and there could have been something to investigate. But at present, that hasn't come to light.
1: And just a little bit of background on that. You know, Carrico was accused of was trying to appoint his boss the Boys and Girls Clubs of Northeast Florida
3: to
1: the JEA board, exactly. And so he, you know, and when that came to light, there were text messages that showed that there was also a potential land deal with a companion Boys and Girls Club. They were looking to acquire some land that
2: for
1: was owned
2: a dollar.
1: For a dollar, owned by JEA. And Carrico was kind of in the middle of all of this and negotiating
3: all of this. And it stinks
1: of
3: the same corruption that JEA has been under and has not been able to escape since the talks of privatization, 6 years ago, 7 years ago? Go now under the second Curry administration. Like, JEA has been in drama since then every year.
2: And it's now, going to continue.
3: And it's just continuing. So if Vicky Cavey stepped down because she was tired of it, because she's been there since 1984, who could blame her?
0: Interesting topic, and we're definitely going to continue to cover it. I want to talk about St. John's County right now because this is a increasingly concerned about growth county, I guess, fair to say, with officials that have been elected on that issue. And now they're facing up with this new state law, basically known as agricultural enclaves. It fast tracks development, basically removes public comment from the process. Noah Hertz is Jacksonville Today's St. John's County beat reporter, and it's an issue that he's been covering. Noah, this kind of came to a head because it looks like the county is considering whether or not they're going to sue over this new state law.
4: Yeah, this is not the first time that the county has considered potential legal action against this. A month or two ago, back when this was kind of first coming to a head, the county commission authorized their legal counsel to look into the viability of a legal challenge against this law, which, to be clear, was signed by the governor earlier this year. The legislature passed it during the last legislative session. All of the lawmakers who represent St. John's County supported this bill in the legislature. And so this didn't really come out of nowhere, but the multiple folks on the county commission kind of said they felt flat-footed by this entire thing. And so they authorized their legal counsel to look into a challenge before. The legal counsel came back and said that it was their opinion that they would be best positioned to defend rather than attack this issue. So in that was framing it sort of as a, you know, maybe the best place to be would be to deny one of these.
0: Noah, it's probably, explain why the county would be challenging this law in the first place. Like, what's at stake here for the county? Why do they want to even take on a legal challenge?
4: What this bill does, I'll back it up a little bit. What this bill does is allow the fast tracking of development of farmland, of land that is zoned for agricultural uses, without some of the usual checks and balances in the forms of public hearings that large scale developments typically require. So what the challenge is coming from is that all this does is lead to the fast painting over of St. John's County. The representative who supported this and backed this bill in the legislature basically framed it as, you know, this gives farmers and people who own farmland the opportunity to pave their land because maybe they're already surrounded by development. So that's the way St. John's County is framing it, is that this represents a taking away of local power, of local home rule. Granted, that's not really something that is new coming from Tallahassee.
0: Frank, this is interesting because it does seem to put counties that have in some ways tried to preserve a little bit of their agricultural history or flavor in a difficult position, because it now says, well, if you've, you know, worked to kind of preserve some of these large parcels, they now are susceptible, uniquely susceptible to development. In fact, one of the properties I know that the county is looking at is sort of this adjacent to 207 and I-95, because there's no limits on essentially what the county can do. There's not public input. This approval, this almost administrative or almost automatic approval, could yield 13 homes an acre, which is not something that is really within the realm of possibility. It's not like a reasonable development, but it's a possible development. And so much is now in the hands of kind of what the developer wants to do and out of the hands of the county.
2: And that's the crux of the fight. The vote the other day was not up and down on the enclave in question. They voted first to not find that the application met the guidelines. And I think that's very confusing. That they voted to
0: They're saying it adheres to state law.
2: Right. And even the county commissioner said he believed it did.
0: They don't like the development, but they feel like they have to
2: vote
0: for
2: it. They have to fight. And they were being egged on by people in the gallery, although Mr. Murphy said, I'm not doing this for applause, but I think this is the right fight to pick. And so there will be a lawsuit. Either St. John's County will sue to block 686, or the developer, they had a representative there, will sue St. John's County saying they are unlawfully blocking a law that was passed by the legislature.
0: Noah, just briefly, because we've only got a little bit of time here, but they basically deadlocked on this one large development proposal from the Davis family that is owned, the kind of the family that owns Winn-Dixie. It's a 4,400 acre application. They didn't vote one way or the other, but I mean, if they don't vote, it's essentially approved within 90 days anyway. Is that not true?
4: Yep. The position that they're in right now is if they really want to try and force an injunction on this as fast as possible, that could be a hurdle to it. But without approving or denying it, as they did, they are kind of in a position where, yeah, it will just be administratively approved automatically if nothing changes.
2: And there's a clock ticking, September 28th. That's the deadline.
4: Yep. Yeah.
0: Thank you, Noah. And just in terms of how this, you know, impacts people who are elected to office, Robert, we see a lot of times, particularly in St. John's County, people running on anti-growth platforms. And then they take office and they realize they don't really hold the reins. There are a lot of laws in place that favor development or developers that have, there's a lot of laws at the state level that have preempted what a county commission can do. The review process that, I mean, was largely gutted under our former governor, Rick Scott, in terms of taking away the Department of Community Affairs review of projects to see if they're appropriate. So there's very little, it seems, that a county commissioner can do sometimes to even to respond to public outcry.
5: Yeah, it all sounds like a plot from Yellowstone, right? You think about it. But yeah, St. John's County and development have become synonymous, those two words, right? And so when you think about, you know, checks and balances and the whole thing, yes, to your point.
0: Yeah. Well, we're going to have to take a short break. We will be back on the other side in just 2 minutes with more headlines.

0: Early in his career, Eric Idle bought a rundown house in the French countryside.
1: We couldn't afford a house in London in those days because we hadn't earned enough. We'd only just started Monty Python 2 years before, so we were only on BBC money.
0: 5 decades later, he says that shack has become a shacko. Eric Idle's new memoir, Saturday and Weekend Edition, from NPR News.
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3: Being from Lexington, I'm familiar with a decent amount of equine jargon, but I hadn't heard this phrase before, so I thought about calling you all and seeing if you had and maybe knew a little history on it.
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5: polite.
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8: Julia Tuttle is widely known as the mother of Miami, but that title should be shared with Mary Brickle. I'm Ben Brotmarkle, and coming up on Florida Frontiers, the weekly radio magazine of the Florida Historical Society, we'll discuss the book Orange Blossom 2.0. We'll talk about Spain and the American Revolution and remembering the Civil War in Orlando. 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
9: Welcome back. If you're just joining us, we're talking about the week's headlines. I am joined by Robert Brown, Nakisha Williams, Mike Mendenhall, and Frank Powers, our amazing media panel. We are going to switch gears now, and I want to talk a little bit about a murder trial that's been in the headlines. And we mentioned it briefly last week, but we didn't have much chance to get into this flurry of post-trial motions and new charges, Frank. And I know this is something you've been pretty stuck in on for a while. So how do these new sex charges against Mario Fernandez Saldana, who was just convicted of murder, doing a murder for hire of Jared Bridegain, how does that complicate things? And what is the deal with the cell phone motions that are going back and forth? Because I think a lot of us are like, what's at stake there?
10: What's at stake for Mario Fernandez is he's a convicted killer now, and he's facing two charges of child molestation. These are not strangers. These people, the victims, are known to him. The allegations are not new. They've been around for almost from the start, but the state attorney's office did not have the evidence to file the charges. And then when it got to trial, they're not going to file it during a trial. Why not? Instant mistrial. Shanna Gardner's lawyers have known for over a year about those allegations. They initially waved them off as impermissible or not credible. Now it's the fulcrum for their defense. They're saying, here's a motive for Mario Fernandez to have killed Jared Bridegain without any knowledge by Shanna Gardner.
9: Explain to us, for people who don't know how these things work, you say they wouldn't have filed charges during the trial because that would be an instant mistrial. Why would that be an instant mistrial? Is that because
10: jurors... would have biased the jurors against the defendant.
9: So jurors would have seen the charges and then the defense would have said, you've ruined the jury.
10: Right. It would have been, the defense attorney would have been launched out of his chair with that motion.
9: So the fact that he's already been convicted of first-degree murder... is what's the reason that they would pursue these charges, these sex charges? Presumably he's going to prison for life without parole. Florida doesn't have parole. So, like, why bring another case?
10: Well, if the evidence was there, probable cause somewhere along the line has been developed, and Melissa Nelson said, we have probable cause, we're filing charges. Her office and many prosecutors have the line, we file what we can prove. So they feel they have enough evidence to convict him. They're not going to ignore it, especially cases of child molestation.
9: So his ex-wife, Mario Fernandez Saldana's ex-wife, Shanna Gardner, who is the estranged ex-wife of the victim in this case.
10: But still married, and that's important.
9: Right. It is important.
10: Because they're both,
9: there's a lot of communication.
10: And she will, yes, our matrimonial privacy to suppress evidence.
9: Their communications are privileged because they're married, and that matters in the evidence in this case. Yep. And we know that evidence has been suppressed that was overheard by, for instance, young people who are around the couple who say that they heard them talking about wanting Jared Bridegain dead or thinking that he should be dead. And that was not admitted at trial because
10: of that. Right.
9: That's considered a privileged conversation. Yep. So how does the
10: Kirsten Bridegain's phone come into it?
9: Yes.
10: They think there's evidence.
9: Wait, before, I mean, not everybody knows these people. So Kirsten Bridegain is the current wife of the murder victim.
10: She's the widow and a crime victim.
9: Right. And she has a cell phone that has been ordered to be turned over to the court so it can be searched in a limited search. She has resisted that, and she has filed motions to keep her phone out of the hands of the Shanna Gardner team.
10: Correct. And there was a day when the trial was still going on. She went to court knowing that that order by the trial judge was in effect. And she went to court that morning prepared to be arrested because she was not going to hand over her phone. Things got very tense. Bailiffs were called and they were looking each other in the eye with Judge Kite saying, you need to make a decision here whether or not you're going to go to jail. And she was going to go to jail, even though her lawyer said, we have filed an emergency stay or filed for an emergency stay with the Fifth District Court of Appeals. And then Judge Kite backed down. That stay went from emergency just the other day to permanent until the District Court of Appeals rules on her motion.
9: So just briefly, the trial has been pushed back. Shanna Gardner, her co-defendant, also the guy that's accused gunman, Henry Tenen, now going to be tried in May. What do you expect is going to happen with this phone motion, first of all?
10: Well, that's the first thing that has to be decided. And one of the things that Kirsten Bridegain's lawyers want is for Judge Kite to be removed from the phone dispute. They thought about asking to recuse her from the trial. I don't know that they would have grounds to do that, but they thought about it. So this is very tense. What Shanna Gardner's lawyers believe is that there's evidence in Kirsten Bridegain's phone of either jury tampering or witness tampering or witness coaching.
9: Okay. I just want to ask you, Nikisha, I mean, this is a complicated case. We were talking about how it's been going on for many, many years. The murder was in 2022. Do you think that the public is still paying close attention to kind of the granular detail here?
11: No. In short, no. Like this whole thing that you just did and went through, the ex-wife and the ex-wife and the new wife and the widow and the phone. Wow. But I mean, if this is what the justice system is doing, the criminal legal system is doing for who's the one on trial now? Is it Shanna's that's on trial now?
10: She's the one who'll go on trial with the shooter in
11: yeah, because Mario's already been convicted.
10: Yep.
11: So Shanna's on trial, and her defense attorneys are trying to find any way to make sure that she does not go to prison. So let's bring up all the players, all the allegations, and use it to our advantage.
9: And she's got quite a team, we know.
10: Well, one of the grounds that
9: we're going to have to leave it there. I'm sorry, we're going to leave it there. Nikisha Williams, Frank Powers, Robert Brown, Mike Mendenhall, thank you so much for being here today. Appreciate it.
12: Thanks, Ann.
11: Thank you.
9: Join us Monday, or actually we're off Monday, it's Labor Day, but we're going to be back on Tuesday hearing from investigative reporter and best-selling author Hank Philippi Ryan. I'm Ann Schindler. 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
2: Why is heart disease on the rise in younger adult women? We talk about the risk factors traditional cardiovascular screenings may miss. On the next, What's Health Got to Do with It?
3: High rain chances through the weekend. Whether it rains or not, we can expect muggy days with temperatures in the 90s and down into the 70s overnight. 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
4: Good evening. I'm Jeff Bennett. On the Navaz is on assignment. On the NewsHour tonight, the U.S. job market remains resilient in the face of global economic pressures, but wages aren't keeping pace with inflation. A mistrial is declared in the Lindsey Clancy case after jurors are unable to reach a verdict.
5: Light has been shed on this very little understood and woefully under-resourced mental disorder of postpartum psychosis.
4: And the first mail ballots for the midterm elections are sent out, even while legal challenges to President Trump's voting restrictions play out in the courts.

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1: A life with impact, in this moment and into the future. 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
0: Friends of the NewsHour, including Jim and Nancy Bildner and the Robert and Virginia Schiller Foundation, the Dorney Koppel Foundation, and David Gemmer through the Gemmer Foundation, the Judy and Peter Bloom Kovler Foundation, upholding freedom by strengthening democracies at home and abroad. 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

0: 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Thank you.
1: Welcome to the NewsHour. We begin tonight with a look at the job market, which delivered a surprising rebound in August, adding 162,000 jobs, far more than economists had expected. The unemployment rate held steady at 4.1%, and the Labor Department also revised its July numbers upward after initially reporting a loss of jobs that month. The stronger-than-expected report comes as the Federal Reserve weighs whether to cut interest rates later this month. For a closer look at all of this, we're joined now by Robin Farzad, host of Public Radio's Full Disclosure. Robin, it is always great to have you here.
2: Thank you, Jeff.
1: So let's make sense of the headline. Hiring was much stronger than expected in August, despite the uncertainty around the Iran war and President Trump's tariffs. Where were the strongest gains coming from?
2: Leisure, hospitality, FOMO spending. If I hear one more anecdote about a very wealthy boomer grandmother with a puff, you know, 401k or two houses and enjoying that 3% mortgage, wanting to splurge on the grandkids, fly them first class. Of course, that is a subset of the economy where people are lucky and blessed and fortunate enough to have assets. If you are a wage earner, if you are a blue collar worker, you are not keeping up with inflation. It's still coldly comforting to see, okay, this many 160,000 jobs are created, unemployment rate 4%. Well, AI is coming for my jobs. My kid can't get a job, and I can't afford to make ends meet with interest rates where they are right now. I have to use credit card debt to buy groceries. So very much that K-shaped theme that still persists.
1: And where are we seeing the weaknesses?
2: You're seeing in information technology and professional services, I think, where there are lots of deer in the headlights stuff like, wow, AI is around the corner. Speak, for example, to a money manager I know who's her deputies left for paternity leave, and in that process discovered all the different things she could do, all the different salaries she could retire with Claude and ChatGPT. And if you take that in stereo across Wall Street, across the consulting firms, H&R Blocks, tax firms, and the like, it is staggering, and you're starting to see captains of business warning about that in the pages of the Wall Street Journal and the New York Times, that we don't know what's around that corner. So I think that the companies that realize they're going to be hugely affected by this switch to automation and the artificial intelligence mine, they're not hiring.
1: What about manufacturing? Because manufacturers added 16,000 jobs last month, the strongest gain in 3 years. Is this the beginning of a manufacturing rebound, or is it too early to say?
2: It's been said before, and certainly the dollar is weak. And, you know, in that scenario, you would be happy as an exporter to export your wares. It's not a huge number in the grand scheme of things. I think if you step back from it, Jeffrey, there are people that are dropping out of the workforce. There's a lot of, you know, denominator, numerator, ledger domain going on here. Immigration is not filling in the holes where it should, I think, with hospitality and service sector jobs. And so it's very much a no hire, no fire economy when you read between all those lines.
1: And wage growth, I want to return to what you said about the inflation taking the shine off an otherwise strong jobs report. What does that mean for most workers?
2: Most workers still have a snapshot in their head of what a Filet-O-Fish extra value meal cost in 2018 or 2019. You can go on Reddit and see all these receipts of Five Guys from yesteryear, of a Walmart trip with your family, you know, at the beginning of the month, and what $100 would have bought you back then versus now. And there's a real deterioration of your purchasing power. And if you're not getting it back in terms of wage gains, you're not even treading water. You're in reverse. And it must really hurt to see people out there. It was like, oh, stock market has had a rip-roaring 17-year bull run. Well, if you're one of those people who doesn't have to worry about making a $1,000 emergency expense. So again, that bifurcated economy. And what's worse is if you're using credit cards with higher interest rates right now and higher interest rates in the offing to make ends meet, to cover your monthly nut, it's ever harder to make those ends meet.
1: It's almost a Pavlovian response these days. We get a jobs report and the immediate question is, what's this mean for the Fed? When you look at this report, does it move the Fed closer to an interest rate hike?
2: I think it does. And there's a lot of theater going on between the White House and the new Fed chair. You remember the theater back with Jerome Powell and the hard hat humiliation and everything else that was doing there. This president, as with many other taboos, has shattered the taboo of, you know, church and state with the Fed. And he's out there saying stuff that it's your patriotic duty as the Fed today. I'm sure you can find the quote verbatim to take rates down. Of course, the entire freaking out global bond market would go nuts if they were to cut into this news. If anything, it gives wash the cover to go in there and push through another rate increase. See that if that finally snuffs out this higher than trend inflation. And I imagine that that's kind of the backdoor whispering that they're saying to each other, like, you do what you need to do. I cannot imagine him undermining the new Fed chief, not even 6 months into the job.
1: Robin Farzad, host of Public Radio's Full Disclosure. Thanks for being here.
2: Always a pleasure. Thank you.
1: The murder trial that has captured national attention has come to an end for now. After 5 weeks of testimony and 7 days of jury deliberation, the trial of Lindsay Clancy, charged with killing her three small children in 2023, ended today in a mistrial after the jury could not reach a verdict. Allie Rogan has more.
3: A judge in Massachusetts declared the mistrial after jurors said for a third time that they were unable to reach a unanimous decision, and after the defense made a last-ditch effort to appeal to the state Supreme Court.
4: All right, members of the jury, at this point, I'm going to declare that the jury is deadlocked, and I'm going to declare a mistrial. I understood how hard everybody worked in this case. I understood that you all gave everything you could, and probably more than you thought you could.
3: The trial has put a spotlight on maternal mental health. Clancy's lawyers have argued she was experiencing postpartum psychosis during the killings and should not be held criminally responsible. Prosecutors said she was lucid and planned them ahead of time. For more, we're joined by Brad Bailey, a former prosecutor and criminal defense attorney in Boston. Brad, today's events in the courtroom were just dizzying and very dramatic. The judge finally declaring a mistrial after several days of telling this jury to go back and keep deliberating, only to be told that there was one holdout juror the whole time. And then there were these Hail Mary attempts by the defense attorney to block that mistrial declaration. What do you make of all of this? How unusual are today's series of events?
5: They are highly unusual, Allie. Going back to yesterday, not only with a note from the foreperson, really revealing what was going on inside of the jury room, but also at the same time identifying the juror that the foreperson said was not being willing to consider the law on reasonable doubt as given by the judge, into really show things in that detail is something that no judge wants to see or to allow, because juror deliberations are supposed to be protected, and the privacy of those are very, very carefully guarded.
3: Mm. And today, following the mistrial, the district attorney said his team has not yet decided whether or not to move to retry Lindsay Clancy. Here's what he had to say.
6: The noise in this case may be louder than it is for other prosecutions in our county, but we have treated it the same as any other case. Children were murdered, and it's our job to seek justice.
3: In the meantime, Clancy is going to remain at the psychiatric hospital where she's been receiving treatment for 3 years. But Brad, what is going to go into the DA's decision on whether or not to retry this case? And would a second trial necessarily have to look like this one did?
5: I think Tim Cruz told you, in all likelihood, what the decision is going to be. And that decision is going to be based on the fact that there are three deceased young children. I happen to believe that he's unlikely going to get any better result than a hung jury. And it is an exercise in futility. I think the defense is going to be ready. I think their case is even going to be even stronger here. He could possibly consider moving forward on second-degree murder or manslaughter, one which carries 15 to 25 to life, but with the possibility of parole as opposed to no chance of parole, which comes with a murder one or manslaughter at 20. But then he allows Kevin Reddington to go jury waived. And whenever you go jury waived in lack of responsibility cases, you have a more favorable forum because you have judges that are more open and understanding of lack of responsibility or insanity defenses.
3: So that means it could be a bench trial without a jury at all.
5: That means it could be if he doesn't go forward on murder one. And he knows that. And he knows that's an advantage to Kevin Reddington. So I do not see Tim Cruz doing anything other than going forward on a first degree murder charge. And I think that's unfortunate. because, as I said, I think it's going to be the same result. But at the end of the day, the hope is right now that light has been shed on this very little understood and woefully under-resourced mental disorder of postpartum psychosis. It is real. It is very serious. And it should be designated in the next DSM as an Axis 1 severe mental health disorder, because it clearly is. And if nothing else, the hope here is that the public and the medical community got educated about all of that.
3: On that holdout juror, members of the jury and the defense attorney himself accused this juror of not following the judge's orders on how to consider the evidence. Here's what Clancy's defense attorney, Kevin Reddington, said after the mistrial was declared.
7: They know that they were robbed by one man for whatever his agenda was. So I hope that guy can sleep well at night.
3: So he seems very confident that this juror was not acting in good faith, but how can he be so sure?
5: At the end of the day, that juror was questioned along with all 11 other jurors yesterday and asked if he was willing and could follow the law, and clearly indicated that he would. The law was read to him again yesterday and again today. And I think that the result of what happened with a single justice of the Supreme Judicial Court is there's nothing else you can do. And you can have 11-1 or 10-2 deliberations that will result in mistrials. I've had them myself. I've had 6-6, 7-5 all across the spectrum. But as you have heard, Allie, and as your viewers and listeners know, all it takes for a hung jury is one.
3: Brad Bailey, former prosecutor and criminal defense attorney, thank you so much for joining us.
5: Thank you, Allie.
1: In the day's other headlines, a pair of miraculous rescues in Nepal's flood zone. Two men were pulled from a tunnel more than a week after the catastrophic deluge that barreled through Himalayan river valleys. It's given first responders hope as they continue their search that others might also be alive. Stephanie Tsai has more.
8: From beneath the mounds of mud and debris, a miracle. Two workers who had been trapped in the underground tunnels of a hydropower plant for 9 days were found alive. Search teams said they heard voices from inside the tunnel, allowing them to pinpoint the two men. Both were airlifted to a hospital in nearby Kathmandu. One of them, officials say, is in critical condition. But Sanjay Sah had enough strength to speak, telling an army rescuer,
9: "I was working as an operator in the control room. Since I was in the control room, my responsibility was to save everyone's lives. After such an accident happened, I could not just run away alone."
8: The workers' families, who had waited anxiously for days, said they were ready to give up hope when the news came.
10: "We are very happy. Every day and night we have been waiting, and even today we didn't even believe that he would come back. When I saw his picture in the news, we were so happy. All of us were crying."
8: For more than a week, crews have crawled through harrowing, tight spaces underground, looking and listening for any signs of life in the system of a dozen massive hydropower tunnels, and navigating around tons of water and debris. Rescue crews are working on the assumption that there are more survivors. More than 100 others are thought to be trapped in the same tunnel where the two men were found. So far, at least 1,200 people have been confirmed dead from last week's devastating floods, and more than 5,000 remain missing. For the PBS NewsHour, I'm Stephanie Tsai.
1: Also today, Ukraine's president says a Russian drone struck the headquarters of the country's security service today, wounding at least 9 people. Heavy black smoke poured from the window of the agency's office in central Kyiv. It's one of the most high-profile targets to be hit so far in the war. Ukraine's foreign minister called the strike a major escalation, and President Zelensky says the military will retaliate in kind. Just outside the capital, Another drone attack destroyed this warehouse as the city continues to face round-the-clock bombing. One newlywed couple said that despite the attacks, life must go on.
11: In the morning, when I was returning home from hair and makeup, I was returning during the sounds of explosions. But thank God everything was fine. Two explosions were heard, the alarm ended, we got together and went to the registration ceremony.
1: Meantime, on the diplomatic front, President Zelensky confirmed in a video today that U.S. negotiators Steve Witkoff and Jared Kushner will visit Moscow and then Kyiv for talks on Sunday. President Trump tried to downplay the severity of the war in Iran today. Speaking with reporters in the Oval Office, he was asked about comments yesterday from J.D. Vance in which the vice president said he, quote, wouldn't call it a war. In response, Mr. Trump largely agreed, saying that the U.S. is carrying out what he called intermittent strikes.
12: A lot of people don't call it a war. I call it a military conflict because it's small potatoes for us. It's not a big thing.
1: At least 18 U.S. service members have died and hundreds more have been wounded since the U.S. and Israel first launched military strikes on Iran more than 6 months ago. A cleanup is underway across parts of the Midwest and East Coast after severe storms swept through overnight and into today, toppling trees and leaving thousands without power. In Ohio, crews carried out water rescues after floodwaters swamped residential neighborhoods, while in Pittsburgh, a flood watch remains in effect after the city saw more than 2 inches of rainfall overnight. Meantime, in and around Washington, D.C., the National Weather Service issued severe thunderstorm and flash flood warnings amid a cluster of storms that shook the area just before midnight. Local media is reporting that lightning flashes hit the ground every second for several minutes in some areas. In New York, police fatally shot a man wielding a knife on the city's iconic Brooklyn Bridge early this morning. Footage shows a large police response after officers responded to a call of a man walking on the beams of the structure. Authorities say that police harnessed themselves to the bridge and tried to convince the man to come down for nearly an hour before he came at them with a knife.
13: They observed that the male was holding a knife, and he stated to them, "I want to die. I want you to kill me. I have a bomb. You're not going to make me do something bad to the cops."
1: It is the second time this week that New York police have taken deadly action towards a knife-wielding suspect. On Monday, officers shot and killed a woman who had stabbed two people in Times Square, one of them fatally. WNBA Commissioner Kathy Engelbert says she's stepping down at the end of the year after more than 7 years at the helm of the league. In a statement, she writes, quote, "I retire knowing we have built something bigger, stronger, and more enduring than we could have imagined." During her tenure, the WNBA has seen record TV ratings and attendance, fueled in large part by stars like Caitlin Clark and Asia Wilson, along with expansion and the league's first $1 million player salaries. But Engelbert has been criticized by some players for her leadership, especially on matters such as pay, officiating, and the league's handling of player concerns. No plans for a successor have been announced. On Wall Street today, stocks ended lower amid renewed concerns about higher interest rates. The Dow Jones Industrial Average lost about 270 points. The Nasdaq fell nearly a third of 1%. The S&P 500 also ended the week a bit lower. Still to come on the NewsHour, the Trump administration prepares to break ground on a massive arch without obtaining full approval. David Brooks and Jonathan Capehart weigh in on the week's political headlines. And a 91-year-old man becomes the oldest person to hike the entire Appalachian Trail.
0: This is the PBS NewsHour from the David M. Rubenstein Studio at WETA in Washington, headquarters of PBS News.
1: North Carolina today began mailing out ballots for the November election, the first state in the nation to do so. And that's as the Trump administration continues its legal fight to put new restrictions on mail-in ballots. Our White House correspondent, Liz Landers, has been following this story closely and joins us now with more. Liz.
14: Jeff, late today, a federal judge in Boston indefinitely extended her order to prevent the Trump administration from implementing new restrictions on mail-in ballots. The plan would require states to use new scannable envelopes and provide the government with a list of voters eligible to receive mail ballots. Here to help us understand all this is David Becker. He's the executive director of the Nonpartisan Center for Election Innovation and Research. David, thank you for joining us.
15: Thanks for having me on, Liz.
14: This ruling just came out in the last few minutes, and in it, Judge Talwani writes that the U.S. Postal Service rule clashes with Congress and states' authority. What else does she say in this ruling about the legality of what the Trump administration is attempting to do here?
15: Well, it's an extensive and very specific, very deliberate ruling. And we have to remember the hearing happened only 24 hours ago, put together very, very quickly. And she goes through the history of this case. She goes into detail about the order, and she finds a couple of very specific things. She finds that this order originally is unconstitutional. It violates the Elections Clause of the Constitution, Article 1, Section 4, which grants authority to run elections solely to the state legislatures or to Congress. The president cannot, with the swipe of a pen, change election procedures. And she further finds that it violates several statutes that regulate how the Postal Service operates. That the Postal Service cannot just choose to deliver some mail ballots and not to deliver other mail ballots if the states have determined that the people who were addressed on those mail ballots were entitled to receive them. And then she says that because of that, the plaintiffs, both the states that sued, about half the states in the country, mostly Democratic, and the voting rights groups that sued, were likely to win on the merits and were likely to experience irreparable harm. And in this, she really went into how the final rules that the Postal Service put forth were going to create potentially chaos and confusion and disenfranchise thousands of voters potentially. And as we're sitting here 60 days before the election, she ruled ultimately that these rules cannot be mandatorily applied to the states.
14: This is still being contested by the Trump administration. They filed something yesterday to the Supreme Court asking them to rule on this. If this rule from the Postal Service goes into effect, the Postal Service could decide not to deliver mail ballots in states that don't share voter data. Is that legal? What would the effect be there?
15: Well, so it's not legal. And furthermore, the way that the rules might go into effect, as indicated by a whistleblower that gave a complaint earlier this week. The Postal Service also could decide to reject entire batches of thousands, perhaps as many as 10,000 ballots, simply for a typographical error on one, meaning they would reject ballots that undeniably were going to valid voters. That's illegal as well. These rules in the executive order are not going to go into effect for 2026. I'm very, very confident about this, regardless of the additional legal challenges. There are some challenges in the First Circuit Court of Appeals currently and in the Supreme Court currently relating to the original temporary restraining order that was issued by this judge about a week ago. This judge has rescinded that temporary restraining order in light of this more permanent, this injunction that applies until final judgment in the case. And so I think the government is going to have to reappeal to those entities. But even then, the Supreme Court didn't seem anxious to rule on this. They set briefing next week on this and might have to set new briefing on this. The First Circuit will consider this if it's appealed. But I remain completely confident as you look at North Carolina and other states having already sent out ballots or preparing to send out ballots. The ballot envelopes are already printed as they've been used for many, many years. The ballots are being printed. The mail voters who've requested ballots expect to receive those ballots, both Republicans and Democrats. And this election officials are moving forward, complying with their state laws. And I have utmost confidence that the courts are not going to derail this and inject chaos and confusion into a kind of slapdash rule that was put together by the Postal Service, which they're not very well suited to implement. They even admit in the court filings that they're not even ready to implement it today if they wanted to.
14: Speaking of North Carolina, we spoke earlier today with Derek Bowens. He is the director of elections for Durham County, and he sent out 1,380 ballots by mail today to voters in his community. I asked him if his office has voluntarily taken up this U.S. Postal Service rule that they released a week ago.
16: We have not. Our direction in North Carolina comes from our authorizing agency, which is the State Board of Elections. So we would take our directives from them as the supervising entity. So the direction from them has not been to implement or respond to any particular set of rules. We simply comply with North Carolina law with respect to mailing, and that's what every county board of elections in our state would be doing.
14: David, what are states supposed to do right now? What would you advise them?
15: Well, what states are supposed to do and what they are doing right now is doing what they've always done, which is to comply with their state laws that apply to the mailing of ballots. They can do nothing else, and they do it very, very well. And as you heard from Derek there, he's preparing to do this. He is following his state law, as all of the public servants, Republicans and Democrats, tens of thousands of them all across the country are doing right now to make sure their voters can vote as conveniently and safely and securely as possible. I think it's really notable. The court in Boston did leave open the possibility that a state could voluntarily choose to comply with these new postal rules. She did it with the temporary restraining order that was issued about a week ago, and she continues to do that with the preliminary injunction, which largely tracked the temporary restraining order. So theoretically, a state could choose to comply with these really draconian and poorly thought out rules that the Postal Service put out, particularly states that maybe find themselves more aligned with President Trump. But I think it's really telling that not one has tried to do so. And I don't know that any of them will try to do so, particularly given the fact that the Postal Service itself does not seem well prepared to implement these rules, given how rushed it was, how much oversight it lacked, how slapdash the effort was.
14: David Becker, thank you so much for your expertise.
15: Thank you, Liz.

0: The Trump administration says it plans to break ground within 2 weeks on a 250-foot triumphal arch just beyond the gates of Arlington National Cemetery. The proposed arch would rise more than twice the height of the Lincoln Memorial, and critics say it would disrupt historic sight lines intended to symbolize the nation's reconciliation after the Civil War. Today, three Vietnam veterans who have filed a federal lawsuit seeking to stop the project asked a judge to block the administration from breaking ground while their case proceeds. Retired Army Major General Paul Eaton commanded the effort to train Iraqi forces during the Iraq War. He now advises Vote Vets, a progressive veterans organization supporting the lawsuit, and he joins us now. Thanks for being with us.
1: Jeff, thank you very much for having me.
0: The Trump administration, as you know, they say this arch honors the country and the sacrifice represented by Arlington. We should also mention that President Trump was asked last year who this triumphal arch was for, and he pointed to himself and he said, me. What harm do you believe would be done if this arch is built?
1: Jeff, whenever I get to Washington, D.C., I do a bit of a pilgrimage. I start at the Vietnam War Memorial, go past the Lincoln Memorial and Memorial Bridge, Memorial Circle, and it's a mid-stop en route to my father's grave at Arlington National Cemetery. And all I can say is this arch is a sacrilege. It would be a monstrosity to put that huge edifice right there in Memorial Circle, fracturing what has been sacred ground for so long.
0: Would you oppose the same arch somewhere else in Washington?
1: Jeff, that's not the American tradition. We don't do that. The sarcasm that we heard from the president who managed to avoid the Vietnam War with his medical problems associated with his feet. All I can say is that this administration doesn't like veterans. It doesn't like the military. And they do everything they can to create this kind of problem. This arch anywhere would be a terrible idea. And the only guy in France who wanted the arch in Paris was Emperor Bonaparte. And we don't do emperor here in the United States. And as soon as we can get the Republican Party to join the Democratic Party and the rest of America and all the veterans to tell Mr. Trump, no, bad idea, not here.
0: Some government approvals for this project remain outstanding. But after the Interior Secretary said this project would kick off within 2 weeks, our team reached out to the White House. The White House provided a statement that reads this way. Work will begin that does not require approval, but rather helps in the process. We will, of course, continue on our path of seeking final approval from all applicable entities. We should make clear that you're not a part of this case, but if the White House says they're doing work that doesn't require approval, what's the basis for asking the courts to step in now?
1: We've seen this movie before, the whole ballroom vanity project that Mr. Trump has embarked upon. Without telling anybody, he tore down the East Wing. Without asking for permission, he began construction of the magnificent ballroom that he loves so much to talk about. And in fact, this administration rushes to judgment to build so much so fast that the law cannot keep up and tell him, no, you can't do this. So I hear what the president said. I don't buy it. They're going to create a construction nightmare, and they're going to keep doing it until somehow, some way, the judicial system or the Republican Party in Congress will tell him to stop.

0: Peoples Gas, at the heart of Florida's energy, is committed to safely delivering natural gas to homes and businesses. 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
1: Arch as a celebration of the country.
2: Jeff, I had tell the veteran to go to the mall. Start with the very modest memorial for World War I, then go to World War II, then go to the Lincoln Memorial, go to the Vietnam Memorial, which was built with extraordinary controversy. I would expect that those meaningful stops for any veteran that I have ever met would find it the honorable way to honor our fallen. And then I'd tell them, please go to Arlington National Cemetery and imagine the shade that will be cast by a 250-foot monstrosity over graves of American fallen. And if it happens to reach my father's grave, I can only tell you my great disappointment for so many people in government to allow this to happen.
1: Retired Army Major General Paul Eaton, thank you, sir, for your time this evening. We appreciate it.
2: Jeff, thank you very much.

0: Now to discuss President Trump's remarks today about the war with Iran and President Trump's influence over the midterm elections, we turn to the analysis of Brooks and Capehart. That's The Atlantic's David Brooks and Jonathan Capehart of MS Now. It's always great to see you both. So we'll start with the war in Iran, because yesterday, J.D. Vance said he would not describe the conflict with Iran as a war. Today, the president was in the Oval Office. He was asked by reporters how he would characterize it, and here's what he said.
1: A lot of people don't call it a war. I call it a military conflict because it's small potatoes for us. It's not a big thing. We did Venezuela, and we did this. In Venezuela, we lost nobody, and this, we lost 18 people. In Vietnam, you lost 100,000 people, and in other conflicts, you lost tens of thousands of people.
0: Small potatoes. How does that strike you?
2: Nice thing to tell the families of those 18 people. This is a little flippant, but this is like a guy who started a race saying, I'm going to kill you guys in this race. It's a mile. I'm going to kill you guys. Third lap, he starts giving up and says, I didn't really want to win this race anyway. And it's not a race. It's just a contest. And so he's like trying to get out of being blamed for this. The more serious points are two. The first is that because of drone technology, it's too easy to go to war. And it's a temptation for presidents to think that we can go to war, we'll bomb the heck out of another country, and we won't have to pay a price, and our folks back home won't notice. And that's just a very perilous place to be, because it's so easy to start them, they're going to be tempted to do it over and over and again. And the second thing to be said, look on the ground who's acting with confidence and who's not acting with confidence. Iran is acting with confidence. They don't care what happens to their people. But they are acting with confidence in attacking and in defending and knowing how they can control the world economy. And Trump just doesn't have the morale.
0: Jonathan, your assessment of President Trump's apparent effort to downplay this war that has lasted far longer than he initially said it would.
3: I've given up trying to figure out what the president is trying to do, because earlier this week, he was threatening them once again with total annihilation. If he didn't get his way, now it's small potatoes. And I just want to echo what David said. It is reprehensible for the president of the United States to call a war he started, a war of choice, now small potatoes, when 18 U.S. service members have lost their lives, 50,000 service members are going to be in that region through the new year. So if this isn't a war, if this is small potatoes, then why are there so many troops in the area? Why is so much of the American military in that area? I wish the president would just make a decision, just declare victory and bring our service members home.
0: Meantime, at a Rose Garden event this past week, President Trump urged Republicans running in these tight races to run on his record, saying that's all they need to do to win big is to embrace him. What's striking, David, is that the president seems to be arguing that the midterms should be a referendum on his presidency when so many other past presidents have basically argued the opposite.

0: Yeah, Charlie Cook was prognosticating the election, which is what he's really good at. And he said the Republicans have three likely outcomes. One is bad, the other is really bad, and the other is horrible. And so the wins are not on the Republican side. And so normally in these circumstances, the president lays low because he knows he's a problem for people in swing districts. But Donald Trump is incapable of laying low. And maybe they think he can bring out some base in some places. But I think making himself the center of this is yet another blunder.
1: In contrast this, Jonathan, to what the former Vice President Kamala Harris said, she was asked about the red state Democrats who have, in most cases, sort of shied away from her record, stayed away from her, didn't want her campaigning with them. And she said they need to do whatever they need to do to win. Bottom line, we need to win.
2: Yeah, those are the exact same words Nancy Pelosi said to members of her caucus and folks who were hoping to be a part of the Democratic caucus in multiple elections when she was minority leader and then when she became speaker. Because the mantra for Pelosi and the mantra I'm hearing from former Vice President Kamala Harris is win, baby, win. Do whatever you need to do to get elected. And then we can sort out whatever stuff needs to be sorted out. But getting the majority is the number one priority of the Democrats.
1: And David, Republicans won in 2024 in part by promising to bring prices down. 2 years later, affordability is still a major concern. Of course, now you've got the war in Iran. How difficult is it for the GOP to tell voters, just stay the course?
0: It's pretty difficult. The country has not been happy with where the country is going for a long time. The Democrats have made it so much a little easier by all these DSA candidates in states like Michigan. But I have to say, when I look at the Democratic side, I do see the more progressive sides. They are campaigning ardently to win, and they have big ideas. When I look at the mainstream establishment Democrats, I think they have one really good policy, which they're talking about, which is the abundance agenda, to change some of the regulation on how to make it more affordable so there's more house building. But they don't have much beyond that. And what they don't have is what mainstream Democrats used to have, which is a growth agenda, an economic growth agenda. We're going to need a lot more new jobs because AI is going to disrupt a lot of jobs. We need to produce new ones. And the Democrats do not have an agenda about that. And then finally, frankly, with the exception of Rahm Emanuel, they are not talking about education. And test scores are collapsing. They're collapsing, especially in blue states. The red states are doing better in education than the blue states. And Joe Biden did not have an education agenda. Kamala Harris did not have an education agenda. And I don't see too many Democrats having an education agenda, with the exception, I guess, of Rahm Emanuel. And so these are areas where the mainstream Democrats are not really being as aggressive on policy terms as the more progressive.
1: Jonathan, what are Democrats offering voters, and what would they do if they win the midterm?
2: Democrats have been talking about affordability since this time last year. I believe it was last year, maybe it was 24, but preparing people for the healthcare bomb that Republicans were about to set on the American people. And they've been talking about affordability ever since. And on my MS Now show, when we talk to candidates around the country and we ask them, what are you hearing from your constituents? What is your campaign message? And 201, it is about affordability, the prices at the pump, prices of healthcare, prices in the stores, inflation. And so that's what Democrats are running on, at least the Democrats I've been talking to over these last few months.
1: As we wrap up our conversation here, I want to shift our focus to Republican Senator Susan Collins of Maine. She sat down for an interview with our friend Jonathan Martin of Politico, and he asked her about this debate within the GOP over this idea of principle versus relevance. And he posed the question this way. Does she follow the model of former Congresswoman Liz Cheney, who stood on principle and paid a price for it with her career, her political career? Or does she follow the approach of the late Lindsey Graham, who you could argue knew better, but went along with President Trump because he wanted to keep his seat? So here's what she said.
3: Where do you find yourself between those two polls?
4: So I would say that I don't fit either of those models. With the case of Liz Cheney, what influence does she have today? Really none. It's not just that she lost her seat. It's that she has no impact, in my view.
1: Where do you come down on that tension, that maintaining a voice in the party requires accepting things you otherwise would have opposed?
0: First, I admire Jonathan Martin for taking a big hunking bite of something in the middle of that interview. Wow, I'm impressed. I thought she handled that interview exceptionally well, and it shows what a political pro she is. And I think what she told Jonathan about this two parallel is accurate. She was a little rough on Liz Cheney. Liz Cheney did have an impact. It was important for the future of the Republican Party for some Republican conservatives to say, no, January 6th is not acceptable. That was a very important thing to do for the future of the party. But Senator Susan Collins is not Lindsey Graham. Lindsey Graham really had a close relationship with John McCain, and then switched over and had a very close relationship with Donald Trump, which involved a lot of moral compromises. Susan Collins has had a problematic relationship with Donald Trump the whole time. She's stood up for Maine on the tariffs and other things. And in this dance, she's done, I think, as good a job as it's possible to do for a moderate Republican, the only one left, to stay relevant in political terms, be appropriations chair, and not run too afoul of the MAGA crowd. And I think she's handled a very difficult job quite exceptionally well.
1: Jonathan, how do you assess all of this?
2: I agree with David that Senator Collins was rough on Liz Cheney, but I bet if you were to go to Liz Cheney and ask her what she thought of the senator's comments about her, I would suspect that Liz Cheney, former Congresswoman Liz Cheney, is unbothered by the choices that she made and the consequences that she suffered as a result of standing up on principle. And I think there are a lot of folks in Maine who are wondering where were the senator's principles when it came to standing up for her long held right of, you know, being pro-choice and then voting for Brett Kavanaugh to be on the Supreme Court, or her vote on ICE funding and then running away from a reporter asking her about her stance when someone was killed in her state. I can understand her not wanting to choose either side. But again, given everything that I said, Susan Collins is someone you cannot sleep on in the sense that thinking that she is up against the ropes and she's going to lose. She is a political athlete, and we'll see whether the compromises, small c compromises she has made, will be her undoing in this reelection fight.
1: Jonathan Capehart and David Brooks, our thanks as always to you both.
0: Thanks, Tim.
2: Thanks.

0: A brewing controversy in Major League Baseball is putting the LA Dodgers under scrutiny and resurfacing questions about how billionaire Mark Walter acquired the team. At the center of it, a little-known business deal involving Lakers legend Magic Johnson. Our William Brangham has the story.
1: Federal investigators have been looking into whether Mark Walter broke the law in how he raised the money and disclosed the source of those funds when he won the 2012 bidding war for ownership of the LA Dodgers. Back then, Magic Johnson was a crucial public booster of Walter's bid. And several years later, Walter sold an insurance company to Johnson, allegedly as repayment for his support. And that transaction made Johnson a billionaire. Pulitzer Prize-winning journalist Pablo Torre, who hosts the wonderful podcast Pablo Torre Finds Out, has just dropped some new revelations about this intricate saga, and he joins us now. Mark Walter's purchase of the Dodgers is this very complex saga involving undisclosed insurance money, a shady TV deal, and financial backscratching between him and the one and only Magic Johnson. In a nutshell, can you explain to us what is the concern or the investigation into Walter all about?
2: It's about whether the undisclosed related party transactions that have now been reported extensively in the financial press and now confirmed by us, whether those help explain how we got to basically create the modern sports valuation market when it comes to how it is that all of these teams are pricier and pricier, more than we've ever seen or imagined. This is the same guy, of course, who bought the Lakers for $10 billion, just sold the Lakers for 12 and a half. This happened all in conjunction with the idea that now, because the federal government is probing his undisclosed alleged self-dealing, that he now needs to unwind assets in order to actually recoup what has been reported to be tens of billions of dollars. And the way he got to baseball in the first place is also part of this story, because the way he got that, of course, got that team was through our reporting, a system of securitizing of a shady TV deal, as well as by borrowing money. And the people who are backstopping all of that money, if you're looking at the paper trail here, it comes to the people who trusted Mark Walter's insurance companies with their nest egg. We're talking about the parents and grandparents of America. And so it is a story about us, as well as an arcane story about securities law, as well as, of course, sports intrigue.
1: And as it pertains to Magic Johnson, what is alleged here, and is what is being alleged illegal?
2: What we are reporting is that Magic Johnson was the key aspect to how Mark Walter wound up loaning himself more than $300 million to enable the purchase of the Dodgers for a record price. And the reason I've been focusing on this is because Magic Johnson became a billionaire because an insurance company called Equitrust from his good friend and fellow Dodgers co-owner, Mark Walter. But when Mark Walter needed to loan himself that more than $300 million, he also made an announcement that I'm selling this thing to Magic. And then when he went and did it, that transaction had not yet closed. And so one can imagine that part of the whole deal here was, I need to be able to say that I'm not doing this Mark Walter to Mark Walter, and I need you, Magic, I need to wear you as a costume, according to my reporting, in order to avoid what would be a violation of securities law, because I'm not disclosing that this is just me and me doing a deal with myself. And when Magic enabled it and became a billionaire, he also became a key aspect of, frankly, a recurring pattern in how Mark Walter was running his insurance companies, borrowing money from himself to pay himself. And therefore, sports got a lot richer in the process.
1: Before we let you go, I just want to pivot back to your Pulitzer Prize winning investigation of how the Los Angeles Clippers basketball team evaded the salary cap with a similar set of very complicated machinations. As you well know, the NBA dropped the hammer on the Clippers. This week, they fined them massively. They barred their executives. They stripped them of draft picks. These are not related stories. These are different leagues and different actors involved here, but they do all seem to point to the same alleged machinations of billionaires in pro sports. Do you see a connection between these?
2: I do, because the reason the public has taken notice of the behavior of these billionaires who work in finance and tech in non-sports areas, that's where they make their money, but come to sports, is because they have come to sports. We are scrutinizing the wealthiest people in America because they own our favorite things. And that accountability, that mechanism of rules potentially mattering in sports is what enabled an accountability to be imposed upon the richest owner in American sports, Steve Ballmer, to the tune of the largest punishment in the history of American sports, thanks to the sources, frankly, and the documentation that I've relied on in the course of 1 year of reporting. And that does not happen if this is not a sports story. It is easy to understand. That part, William, is easy to understand. The financial machinations are not. But the question of, did you break the rules and do we need to enforce the rules because we care about sports? That's what links this. Mark Walter owning the Dodgers and the Lakers is what brings the spotlight to him. That merely life insurance and potential self-dealing around securities violations, that would not. But because those teams are involved, now I think there's a reason for lots of people to ask questions.
1: Journalist Pablo Torre, great to hear from you. Thank you so much for being here.
2: Anytime. Thank you.

0: He goes by Greybeard, and earlier this week, he set an incredible record, becoming the oldest person to ever complete the Appalachian Trail. Amna has the story.
1: It's not as simple as putting one foot in front of the other. Sometimes it's climbing down an old tree stump, fording a river, and then taking a well-earned rest on the 2,198-mile-long trail.
2: I am 91, so I'm blazing new grounds for hiking long distance like this. No one in the 90s has ever thru-hiked or section-hiked the Appalachian Trail. Only two people in the 80s have done it. It's not a sport normally participated in by older people, but maybe they'll start coming out now after I'm setting an example.
1: Woo. Dale Sanders completed what's known as the Appalachian Trail thru-hike, all of the trail's sections from Springer Mountain in Georgia to Mount Katahdin in Maine, in any order within a year.
3: I was so sad, I thought maybe I'd never meet this legend. You're a legend for me.
1: Along the way, in spite of the 71 times he says he fell, he inspired other hikers and was inspired himself.
2: One of the things that surprised me is how quickly the public caught on that it's and started following me. How many people were encouraged and embraced by my efforts at 91 to try and hike this trail. That's really been inspiring to me at the same time.
1: This isn't the first time Sanders has made this trek and earned this record. He first did it at the age of 82.
2: There is a huge, huge difference between hiking the trail at 82 years old or at 91. Huge difference. But it is possible, because I'm proving that.
1: Greybeard ended his journey on this main mountaintop on Monday, bringing to life words widely attributed to Ingrid Bergman, comparing growing old to climbing a mountain. You get a little out of breath, but the view is much better.
0: A great story. Well, be sure to tune into Washington Week with The Atlantic later tonight, right here on PBS. Moderator Jeffrey Goldberg discusses the growing concerns about AI, what happens when it goes rogue, and the fight over data centers. And be sure to watch Compass Points this weekend. Nick Schifrin and his panel look at what's really fueling tensions between the U.S. and Canada and whether there's an off-ramp in the trade war. And on Horizons, William Brangham and the author of Coding Kids discuss the impact that big tech is having on education. You can watch both Horizons and Compass Points on our YouTube channel or wherever you get your podcasts. And, of course, on your local PBS station. Well, that's the NewsHour for tonight and this week. I'm Jeff Bennett. For all of us here at the PBS NewsHour, thanks for spending part of your evening with us, and have a great weekend, friends.
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1: It depended on, you know, on the ups and downs of her moods, but I would make her meals, or the child's idea of a meal. And I kind of always worried about what I would find when I came home from school, you know, because she might be really depressed, or she might have retreated into another world, or she might be convinced that a war was happening outside the house and be wandering around in the street. Talking to other people whose parents were, say, alcoholics, and who also kind of didn't know what they would find when they came home, has made me realize that it's hopefully uncommon, but it's certainly not unique, my experience.
2: She was called the crazy lady of the neighborhood once you had a neighborhood. What was your reaction to that, and did it make you think of her differently than you did before?
1: No, didn't make me think of her differently. She was someone, how can I say? I mean, she was a loving, wonderful woman who recited poetry by heart and was, you know, certainly super loving toward me. But sometimes she was just in another world, and I didn't know when that would happen.
2: Are you still convinced that your mother was suffering from patriarchy as opposed to a mental illness of some sort, bipolar, depression?
1: No, I am, because later on, after I was in college, and therefore my older sister was taking care of her and discovered that she just couldn't do it and keep her job. So she found a very good mental hospital where my mother was for a couple of years, which should have happened probably long before. And I asked the doctors there, the very expert doctors there, what was wrong, and they said she had an anxiety neurosis. And I said, would you say her spirit was broken? And they said yes. You know, I mean, I don't think there was anything organically wrong. She did get hooked on tranquilizers, and that became part of the problem, not the solution.
2: What was it like when you started school after you were 10, having not been in school before, whereas all the other kids in school had been in school before?
1: Mm. I had been somewhat in school because I would go till it got cold, you know. Mm-hmm. So every year I'd been a couple of months in school. I kind of knew what school was. But when I went for my first year, I discovered, A, I didn't know how to do long division. I didn't know the multiplication tables. Although I'd been in many states, I had no idea what the map looked like. It was a big deficit I'm not sure I've ever made up for. But I had a huge vocabulary because I'd been reading all the time, grown-up books, kids' books, everything. And I soon learned two things. One, that could compensate in a lot of ways and get me through school. And the other was that I shouldn't indulge in this enormous vocabulary too much because it seemed strange to the other kids.
3: Gloria Steinem speaking to Terry Gross in 2015. More after a break. This is Fresh Air.
4: I'm Peter Sagal. In a remarkable concession to the Canadians, the White House has dropped its demand that in the second season of Heated Rivalry, the guys are straight. 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
5: 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We talk about the risk factors traditional cardiovascular screenings may miss. On the next, What's Health Got to Do with It?
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3: This is Fresh Air. Let's get back to Terry's interview from 2015 with Gloria Steinem. The writer, publisher, activist, and feminist icon died Wednesday. She was 92 years old.
2: Do you remember the moment when you first realized women's rights

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15: High rain chances through the weekend. Whether it rains or not, we can expect muggy days with temperatures in the 90s and down into the 70s overnight. 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
16: 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I'm Ben Brotmarkle, and coming up on the program, Julia Tuttle is widely known as the Mother of Miami, but that title should be shared with Mary Brickell.
17: And finally, after all the 100 years now, I think Mary Brickell particularly is really going to be someone that the people of not just Miami, but Florida can be proud of, because she really founded a city.
16: We'll discuss Spain and the American Revolution.
18: Once Spain entered the war, its military actions against British troops at Natchez, Mobile, and Pensacola played a vital role in the final victory.
16: And we'll talk about the history of how the Civil War is remembered in Orlando. All that ahead on Florida Frontiers.

0: Successful businesswoman Mary Brickell came to South Florida in 1871. She worked with Henry Flagler to bring the Florida East Coast Railway to Miami. In addition to managing large amounts of property with her husband William, Mary Brickell provided financial aid to the Seminole and African American communities, as well as white pioneers. B. Brickell is a descendant of Mary Brickell.
1: Mary and William Brickell were my great-great-grandparents, and I'd have to say I waited a long time to know that the stories about my great-grandmother would actually be written down and remembered.
0: B. Brickell made family documents available to Miami historian Cesar Becerra for his book Orange Blossom 2.0. The apocryphal story of the founding of Miami centers around Julia Tuttle. It's said that after the big freeze of 1894-95 that devastated citrus crops in north and central Florida, Tuttle sent an orange blossom to Henry Flagler to demonstrate that Miami was unaffected. Becerra says that Mary Brickell's essential role in the development of Miami is often overlooked.
2: Miami is a city that obviously is known internationally. But here in Florida, there's one story that has always kind of run over and over again, that Miami was born because of a lady named Julia Tuttle, and she did have a part of it. But the myth is that she sent Flagler these orange blossoms and lured him down to Miami. Well, the story's far more complicated, and more importantly, without Mary Brickell, the deal would have fallen flat. Mary actually owned 125 critical acres in West Palm Beach, pinning Flagler from even dreaming of moving. Then 2,000 acres in Fort Lauderdale, that he was not going to go around. And then, of course, 2,000 acres in Miami. So there's many reasons why she has been marginalized, but we have started the process to kind of recognize how important she was, and possibly even more so. So that's what the book is about. That's what, the reason it's called 2.0 is that it's, to us, the real story, the real telling of the story of Miami's birth.
0: In his book, Orange Blossom 2.0, Becerra describes Mary Brickell's lesser-known contributions to the development of Miami that are overshadowed by Julia Tuttle's.
2: Miami grew up on the north bank of the river because Henry Flagler reneged on his deal to cross the river with a bridge before he brought the railroad. So when people peripherally see the city in the early days, they think it's on the north bank. They think it's on Julia's property. But if you look at the original document that all signed, beginning with Mary Brickell's signature first, you see 1 mile square north of the river and 1 mile square south of the river. But because the bridge wasn't built in time, something that the Brickell's lawyer pointed out, not good, even Flagler's lawyer, said the Brickell's are sore. We got to fix this. So most people think it was all Julia, and that's just not the case.
0: Becerra says that not only does Julia Tuttle get most of the credit for founding Miami, the famous story of her sending an orange blossom to Henry Flagler isn't even true.
2: The true story came out November 20th, 1920, when James Ingram, Henry Flagler's right-hand man, tells the story of what he did. He brought a box 4x4x4 foot tall with different tree clippings dipped in of towels, wet towels. When he brought them to Flagler, his question was, is this true, gentlemen? Is this true that Miami had been spared from the frost of 1895? And Ingram says, yes, we brought these ourselves. So the adage that Julia sent them is also contestable. But then he says, comma, and I've also brought two contracts, one from Mary Brickell and one from Julia Tuttle.
0: The book offers many reasons why Mary Brickell has been minimized in the story of early Miami, but Becerra says that she deserves credit for helping to create the city.
2: What was Mary Brickell doing in ownership of 6,000 acres? She certainly wasn't putting a squash court in her backyard. She was building a metropolis. She knew exactly what she was doing. So this has about 20 reasons why you have not heard of Mary, and some of it's political. Some of it's the fact that she was born in England, then moved to Australia. She's not a United States, you know, born and bred. And when you're doling out mother and father certificate, that just doesn't play, especially in Miami of the old days. And lastly, she was friendly to the African-American community, which in a way was a kind of a no-no in that zone, in that era of time. And also to the Seminole community. She was known to give microloans without any contract out of her pocket to help families. And in one case, moved a family out of danger, literally in a moment where a burning cross was put in their yard, and bought them a piece of property to get them out of danger. So we can go on and on, but those are some of the gist.
0: Mary Brickell and her husband William were a very powerful and influential couple in the early days of Miami, which Becerra believes may have made them unpopular.
2: There's a great article that was written by a historian named Joe Kanetsch that said, not everybody liked the Brickells. And there were reasons why people were kind of already on the wrong foot with the Brickells. They had so much power. They had the first bank, the first commissary, the first store, the first post office, a lot of power on the South Bank. So when the building is happening on the North Bank, people still have to travel to the South to get their mail. So all these things, but you can't really remove their input, and their input is big. And the irony is the Brickells probably wouldn't care, but I care when people are constantly forgotten.
0: Mary Brickell cared deeply for Miami. In December 1921, just a month before she died, Mary Brickell wrote a letter to the Miami Herald advocating for improvements to the city, such as the widening of streets.
2: She's critical of Flagler and what he's done, and basically sold to the highest bidder, the quickest bidder. And she said that in my communities, I endeavor to make the wide boulevards and the annexes and the roundabouts so that it would be a pleasant issue to live in.
0: As a descendant of William and Mary Brickell, B. Brickell is pleased to see their story documented.
1: It was fantastic when I received a cold call from Cesar, because while we had told stories in our family, it was kind of understood that, well, that had all been forgotten. A lot of the good things that Mary and William had done didn't matter anymore. Julia Tuttle was getting all the press. So I received a cold call from him, and he wanted to come and visit me in South Carolina. And for some reason, I just liked the sound of his voice. He came up. I had a lot of old papers that he hadn't seen. And finally, after all the 100 years now, I think Mary Brickell particularly is really going to be someone that the people of not just Miami, but Florida can be proud of, because she really founded a city.
0: We spoke with B. Brickell and Cesar Becerra about the book Orange Blossom 2.0 at the Miami...

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0: Joining us now is Connie Lester, Associate Professor of History at the University of Central Florida, Director of the Riches Digital Archiving Project, and Editor of the Florida Historical Quarterly. Connie, Florida does not often feature in histories of the American Revolution. Although East Florida was under British control, it did not join the other 13 colonies in their rebellion and became a safe haven for many loyalists fleeing retribution from American patriots. New Orleans and the Louisiana Territory under Spanish control played an important role in furthering American aims as Spain fought to regain control over Florida.
1: Henry B. Motti, a high school history teacher and graduate student at LSU, examined the role of Spanish and American diplomats, spies, and soldiers in waging the Revolutionary War along the Mississippi River and the Gulf Coast in a 2021 article published in the Florida Historical Quarterly. Motti argues that, quote, Americans wasted no time in engaging in diplomatic and martial affairs by aggressively pursuing diplomacy and contact with Spanish representatives who helped secure resources needed for other theaters of operation, end quote. Indeed, he claims, U.S. initiative toward cultivating supply lines and military operations along the Mississippi and Gulf region significantly shaped wartime events. Motti claims that within weeks of the Declaration of Independence, letters between the Spanish government in Madrid and Philadelphia opened channels for essential cooperation between the two governments as Spain secretly rendered supplies to the revolutionaries. Although Spain would not officially enter the war until 1779, and then only as a co-belligerent with France, its position as the controller of the Port of New Orleans made it a vital partner in moving essential war material through the Gulf and up the Mississippi River. Once Spain entered the war, its military actions against British troops at Natchez, Mobile, and Pensacola played a vital role in the final victory. Spain always acted not simply in support of the Americans, but with the goal of regaining the whole of Florida, which had been lost in the Treaty of Paris at the end of the French and Indian War in 1763. In 1762, King Louis XV secretly ceded to Spain the vast Louisiana lands west of the Mississippi, including New Orleans. Spain reluctantly accepted the cession, although concerned about the hidden costs that included managing the problematic economic history of the city. However, the recognition that the land could act as a buffer to thwart incursions into silver-rich Mexico and provide a strategic base to control the Gulf persuaded King Carlos III to accept the offer. The Spanish did not arrive to establish their presence in New Orleans until 1766, although the British exerted their presence within months of the acquisition of Florida. A strong Spanish military contingency under the command of Irish-born Spanish General Alejandro O'Reilly arrived in New Orleans aboard 24 ships to put down a rebellion in 1769. Having established a strong presence, the Spanish government set out to dominate the Gulf. Diplomacy between Spain and the Americans always operated under a cloud of mutual suspicion. Both sides recognized the potential areas of future conflict, even as they partnered against a common foe. All three nations, Spain, Britain, and the U.S., maintained active spy networks to protect their own interests.
0: Connie, within this alliance of convenience, how did Spain both further its own aims and assist the American forces in the defeat of the British?
1: Motti points to several specific areas that aided both countries. For the Americans, access to military supplies was critical. Spain controlled New Orleans throughout the period, although control of the Mississippi was more problematic. Spain also made the U.S. a favored trading partner with Havana. Philadelphia merchant Oliver Pollock, already well known in the Caribbean and Havana, paved the way for American access to Spanish goods. A month after the Declaration of Independence, Captain George Gibson arrived in New Orleans seeking aid from the Louisiana governor. With Pollock acting as an interpreter, he negotiated a supply of arms, ammunition, clothing, and quinine. Aware of the critical need to deal with New Orleans, the Continental Congress soon appointed another Philadelphia merchant with ties to New Orleans, George Morgan, as Indian agent in the Pennsylvania West. Initially, Spanish officials were reluctant to take up arms against the British, as no official declaration had come from Madrid. But as one New Orleans official wrote to Morgan, quote, "Should anyone in the city engage in trade, I will ignore it and pretend not to know about it," end quote. The movement of men and supplies through New Orleans also made it an important point for obtaining news about the conflict in the East. In 1778, the U.S. Committee of Secret Correspondence officially appointed Pollock as a commercial agent for the government, and Spain, quote, expanded Spanish trading privileges in New Orleans, end quote. Spanish gunpowder supplied American troops at the Battle of Sarasota, an American victory that brought France into the war. Spanish money and supplies aided George Rogers Clark in his efforts against the British and their Indian allies in the Illinois country. Spain was not engaged in charitable giving. The Spanish government expected something in return, specifically assistance in keeping the Mississippi River open to commerce. That meant removing the British from control over the forts at Natchez and Manchac. Virginia Governor Patrick Henry, with an eye on future land speculation opportunities, petitioned the Continental Congress, quote, to authorize the conquest of those two posts, end quote. When Henry further suggested a joint military action against British in West Florida, the Spanish government demurred, since West Florida was one of Spain's objectives, and they did not want to jeopardize Spanish-American relations in the future. In 1778, James Wiling, a U.S. naval officer, led a raid along the lower Mississippi River that briefly captured the two forts, but also included looting and harassment and almost caused the Spanish to rethink their support. In 1780 and 81, as British concerns shifted to protection of the sugar-producing Caribbean islands, Spanish forces in New Orleans launched successful attacks against the Mississippi River forts and Mobile before moving against Pensacola, which capitulated on May the 9th, 1781. Upon learning of the conquest, Samuel Huntington, president of the Continental Congress, wrote, quote, "We deem this a common cause and wish you future success, for we wish to maintain the most sincere and perpetual friendship with your nation," end quote. Motti claims that the victory in West Florida set the stage for the American victory at Yorktown, the end of the war, and the 1783 Treaty of Paris. Spain quickly reasserted its control over East and West Florida. The United States would acquire the vast Louisiana territory, including New Orleans, through purchase from Napoleonic France in 1803. In 1819, Spain ceded Florida to the United States through the Adams-Onis Treaty. With the American control over everything east of the Mississippi River, memory of the role of Spain in the Revolutionary War faded.
0: And it's particularly important to remember this history, with 2026 marking the 250th anniversary of the American Revolution. Thanks, Connie.
1: You're welcome.
0: Connie Lester is Associate Professor of History at the University of Central Florida, Director of the Riches Digital Archiving Project, and Editor of the Florida Historical Quarterly.

0: This is Florida Frontiers. The city of Orlando promoted a distinctly Southern memory of the Civil War until the 21st century. Sebastian Garcia has more.
1: Sarah Boy is a graduate researcher at the University of Central Florida who focuses on local history and Civil War memory. She recently delivered a presentation titled Contested Ground, Civil War Memory and Monument Politics in Orlando, Florida. Although Union and Confederate forces did not fight in Orlando during the Civil War, memories of the war became prevalent across the city beautiful almost immediately after the conflict ended.
2: Orlando didn't have a battlefield. The closest battles that happened were the battles of Alesti and Natural Bridge. We didn't have any federal occupation during the war. And comparatively, Orlando sent few Native sons to the war itself. So mostly Orlando has a memory that is imported by migrants. We had veterans from both sides of the war moving here after Reconstruction, which brought a lot of competing loyalties to the city and built our memory rather than as a collective memory of a lived experience. We had a historical memory that was constructed after the war. So we had a lot of transplanted memories, and Orlando really became kind of a laboratory for reconciliation and the lost cause. We had groups like the United Daughters of the Confederacy, which were very active in Orlando, and a lot of the Union groups, the Women's Relief Corps and the Grand Army of the Republic, Ladies Circle. But those Union groups were made up more of snowbirds, people who would come down, participate in events during the winter months, and then they would go home to the north. Meanwhile, the Confederate groups tended to be here full time, and that gave them a real edge. They also tended to have more of an influence in civic participation. Several mayors had a president of the UDC married to them.
1: The United Daughters of the Confederacy played a critical role in shaping remembrances of the Civil War in Orlando, particularly through school textbooks.
2: The United Daughters of the Confederacy, especially here, had a larger influence in the school boards. They really took those national goals of inculcating the next generation as living monuments to the lost cause, and they were able to do it very effectively in Orlando for the textbooks. They often had very specific messaging in these textbooks that was allowed. So, for example, they would not call the Civil War the Civil War. It was the war between the states. This was a very big part of it. It also made sure to push that there was no slavery involved in the causes of the Civil War. It was about states' rights. It muddied that message, and it gave the version of the lost cause that they wanted to portray, including just taking out all of the racism. And if you read some of these today, they are kind of jarring. There is even one that was a textbook that really glorified the Klan and said that they were heroes who came in to save America from, these violent Reconstructionists. And those sorts of things as a foundational message for children growing up, they really took all of that to heart. This was their truth. This is what they had grown up with. And we see that's the generation that is part of the second rise of the Klan. So it was incredibly effective.
1: In 1911, the UDC erected the Johnny Reb Confederate statue in front of the Orange County Courthouse in downtown Orlando, underscoring how monuments served as another means of controlling Civil War memory in the city beautiful.
2: Johnny Reb was erected in 1911, originally at the front of the Orange County Courthouse, and that was erected by the United Daughters of the Confederacy as kind of a means to prop up white supremacy. If you read the inscriptions around the base, it is the lost cause incarnate there, and it was a point to put it in front of the courthouse. And this is what the UDC did all over the South, was to put these monuments in front of courthouses to support white supremacy and to remind people that justice was theirs to give, real Southern justice. But in 1917, they moved the monument from in front of the courthouse to Lake Eola Park. And it's still a very public place. It's a place where people are going to see it constantly. That was one of Orlando's most popular parks. And it was also perfect for ceremonies like Confederate Memorial Day, which would be held there every year. Johnny Reb stood guard there at Lake Eola for 100 years until 2017, when the statue is graffitied. And it wasn't graffitied dramatically. It had this little tiny KKK scratched into it. And Mayor Dyer decided that's it. We're going to relocate the monument one more time. It's moved to Greenwood Cemetery to rest among the Confederate veterans there. And that was the city's way of handling it, putting it in a more appropriate context.
1: The removal of Johnny Reb from Lake Eola in 2017 reflected the growing local, state, and national contention of Civil War memory that began a few years earlier with the rise of the Black Lives Matter movement.
2: Civil War memory remained uncontested in Orlando until about that point, with the death of Trayvon Martin and then with the Charleston shooting in 2015. Those things really pushed white supremacy and Confederate symbols' connection to it to the forefront, and it really made people start to demand change. We had the Confederate flag come out of the Senate state seal. We had bills put forward by the late Senator Geraldine Thompson to ban Confederate flags from government buildings, which did not pass. But we saw some demands here. And because Orlando is such a tourist-focused economy, what people outside Orlando wanted mattered a lot to local government.
1: The value local government places on outside perceptions of Orlando to sustain its tourist-driven economy risk glossing over the historical realities of a contested Civil War memory in the City Beautiful, a pattern that Sarah labels mousekeeping.
2: Mousekeeping to me is kind of a pattern I've seen in Orlando, and this isn't the only example. If you think of Orlando and the civil rights movement, I'm sure you've probably really never considered those things together. Orlando does not come to mind when you think of the civil rights movement. But we did have protests here. We had sit-ins. We had all sorts of events that happened that were fairly significant, and yet they were very, very quiet. They were done in a way that minimized any chance of a riot occurring. They were done in a way that minimized media coverage. And this was a very conscious effort. And I see those same patterns happening here again. We are a place, and all along, whether this was for attracting people to come down for oranges or health tourism or the military or the theme parks, we have always been trying to make Orlando palatable to the masses, to bring in as many different people as possible so that we can support our economy, because our economy was never based on just us here. And so we have to very consciously and carefully curate our public image. And that is very much what happened here. We had to kind of go in a way that made nobody particularly happy, but makes no one particularly angry either. Just enough to kind of strike that middle ground and keep it quiet and keep it calm and just mousekeep it, sweep it under the rug.
1: For Florida Frontiers, I'm Sebastian Garcia, a graduate history student, FHS media production assistant, and history podcaster at the University of Central Florida Department of History.
0: 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Production assistance for Florida Frontiers comes from Connie Lester and Sebastian Garcia. 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Have a great week. I'm Ben Brotmarkle. 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It's also made possible by the Jesse Ball DuPont Fund and by the historic Rossiter House Museum and Gardens in O'Galley, celebrating pioneer history, the natural environment, and women's history. 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
15: Government officials all over the country are now jumping to impose controls on flock cameras.
16: Short retention periods, limiting the amount of time that this data can be stored.
15: Also this week, objections to the great growth of flock cameras is reaching the highest levels in Florida. Right, Governor DeSantis?
17: But I don't want to have this become a surveillance state.
15: We'll also get the latest on the scandal involving the $10 million that somehow found its way from a fund to help needy kids into ads against Florida's proposed constitutional amendment legalizing recreational marijuana. I'm Tom Flanagan. On air and online, this is Capitol Report and our end-of-the-week wrap-up of top stories from Tallahassee. Law enforcement actions across Florida to stop using Flock and other automated license plate readers have drawn headlines, but that doesn't mean the tech is shelved forever. Kristen Woods reports there is talk from several of the law enforcement agencies pausing their use for the Florida legislature and other groups to enact regulations before bringing the surveillance technology back into use.
18: Dade County Sheriff Tommy Ford says the tech helped his agency find dangerous criminals. But in a letter stopping the use of flock cameras, Ford said he would suspend the program until, quote, the Florida legislature provides clear statewide rules. Leon County Sheriff's Office also suspended it for similar reason, citing potential oversight or guidance from, quote, from law enforcement accrediting bodies. Such groups certify that agencies meet high professional standards.
19: And we want to request that our accrediting body implement standards that's going to address the usage of LPRs. And, you know, having both the audit function and also publish that information to the community.
18: That's Leon County Undersheriff Ron Cave. The department has submitted requests to two different accrediting bodies asking them to add license plate reader camera use transparency to accrediting standards. Cave says it's important to have rules to prevent misuse so people trust the newer tech.
19: We've not encountered any significant issues relating to misuse or abuse of our, you know, license plate, you know, readers. But we know other agencies have not been so fortunate to say that. You know, there have been some other issues. So, you know, whether that be done through, you know, legislative action, which I anticipate that probably being something that is, you know, looked at in the coming sessions, or through other actions such as accreditation to adopt standards.
18: Other groups are calling for legislation. The ACLU of Florida's Abdila Skier says that if the legislature doesn't ban the use of flock cameras, it's encouraging that state lawmakers adopt a proposal the ACLU is advocating for around the country.
16: Short retention periods, limiting the amount of time that this data can be stored, very strict limits on how the data gets shared, restrictions on what databases can be searched, protections against using it in a discriminatory manner, and clearly defined limits on what kinds of offenses would justify the use of this surveillance technology.
18: Some are skeptical about a final legislative project placing limits on law enforcement. Abigail Hall is an economics professor at the University of

0: Peoples Gas, at the heart of Florida's energy, is committed to safely delivering natural gas to homes and businesses. More at floridasenergy.com.
1: Makers don't do a particularly great job of tying their own hands.
2: She also thinks the advancement of this tech in general is beyond what was considered reasonable just a decade ago.
1: Now, the technology is able to pick up so much more data. Make, model of your car, distinctive features, decals, and all of that information is integrated into a much broader network that then is potentially accessible to other agencies and individuals within those agencies. That level of integration is something that is not something we've seen before. And in my mind, as someone who studies these issues of defense and security, and particularly as they relate to privacy, I find that integration to not only be substantive, but also potentially very problematic for those of us who have concerns about privacy and about ensuring that our rights are not being abused by the individuals we trust to protect them.
2: The next Florida legislative session will be ripe with new political dynamics. Governor Ron DeSantis, who has halted the use of flock cameras on state roads, is termed out. There is also new incoming leadership in both the House and the Senate. The GOP gubernatorial nominee Byron Donald said in a recent appearance on Fox News that he's in support of DeSantis' move. I'm Tristan Wood.
3: After Governor Ron DeSantis' order taking flock cameras off Florida state highways, several sheriff's offices across the panhandle responded, with some even taking the matter into their own hands. WFSU rural news reporter Randy Buxton spoke with local law enforcement and members of the community as to what that could mean locally.
4: Gulf County resident Stanley Donahue says that he is glad that the partnerships are ending. Donahue says his worry was the device is being used for the wrong intentions.
5: I just don't trust that the masses of law enforcement are honest enough to deal with that. I really don't. There's too many bad apples in play.
4: Donahue also expressed displeasure about the arrival of flock with no public input in his town, Wewahitchka, which is fewer than 2,100 residents.
5: So we got one red light, all right? So... And then St. Joe below us is a fairly good sized town. But I mean, so I'm going to get surveilled four times before I get to the beach. You know, to me, that I feel like it's an invasion of privacy. I think
6: I'm all about having law enforcement have tools to be able to hold criminals accountable. I think that's important that we do that. And no one's been stronger on law enforcement than me. But I don't want to have this become a surveillance state.
4: That was Governor Ron DeSantis, who, with the Florida Department of Transportation, recently announced the removal of all flock cameras from state highways. The automatic license plate readers have been under nationally increasing scrutiny over privacy concerns and instances of misuse.
6: I think people are right to be concerned, and I think you got to have protections for people. But go after criminals, great. Let's all do that. But surveilling just regular Floridians' movements and how that data is used, that's a bird of a different feather.
4: Shortly after the announcement to deflock state highways, law enforcement agencies across the state are following suit. Wakulla Sheriff Chief of Staff Billy Jones says his agency had to weigh the advantages for potentially solving crimes with the privacy concerns of local residents.
7: While the system provided valuable investigative assistance, the sheriff determined that continuing participation in the current program is not the right course for our agency.
4: Flock cameras and automatic license plate readers work by scanning passing vehicle ID plates, transferring that information to law enforcement, and allowing them to run it against a criminal database. Nearly all counties around Florida's capital have announced their deflocking. Yet, even with the backlash, not everyone thinks getting rid of the systems is a good idea.
8: Well, when I first heard it, I was pretty disappointed because of the number of good things it's done. Children being kidnapped, adults being kidnapped and abused, stolen vehicles, that sort of thing. But at the time, I really wasn't aware of the abuse that was being done, where it's been used for private investigation, you know, people following other people and that sort of thing. I still think it's a really good device, but needs a lot more oversight.
4: And while most of the movement has been from county sheriffs, a constitutionally mandated office,

0: Many other agencies, such as city police, have remained mum because state roads and highways aren't the same in many cases as city roads. For WFSU Rural News Service, I'm Randy Buxta.
1: Coming up on Capitol Report, the matter of $10 million in misdirected money is becoming even more of an issue as the November election draws closer.
2: It's having a huge impact because a lot of the high-ranking officials named in the grand jury report are currently seeking public office.
1: We'll hear what Florida's Democratic Party leader has to say about her party's victorious primary candidate for U.S. Senate.
3: But Angie has been in the trenches, and she has been able to demonstrate that this is not just a one-off campaign for her.
1: And the age of flower power hasn't returned, but President Trump has signed an order loosening some restrictions on psychedelic substances.
4: Well, I think what that executive order really does is it helps position these treatments in a new light from the federal standpoint.
1: A grand jury report leaked to CBS News Miami is shaking up Florida's political landscape prior to the November general election. According to the sealed report, the DeSantis administration misappropriated $10 million of Medicaid settlement money, but it did not find enough evidence to bring criminal charges. WGCU's John Davis and Jennifer Crawford break down the investigation.
5: John, can you give us extensive background on this rather complicated subject and help us follow the money trail?
2: This actually goes back to 2021 when we learned about healthcare giant Centene had been overbilling Florida and more than 20 other states for prescription drugs. For Florida, this was through the Florida Healthy Kids program. Most of these other states quickly worked with Centene to hammer out a settlement and get that taxpayer money returned. Florida did not do anything with this until just a few weeks before the 2024 election. So for years, they even ignored Centene's requests to try to get them behind this and get the settlement worked out. Florida's share was calculated out to be about $67 million. The DeSantis administration altered the settlement agreement and wound up only returning $57 million of that to Florida taxpayers and diverting the other $10 million to the Florida Hope Charitable Foundation that his wife, First Lady Casey DeSantis, is the public face of. The grand jury report found that suspicious because the $10 million was required to be transferred within 7 days, while the rest of the $57 million, Centene had a full year to pay that back to the state. And the money was only in the bank account of the Hope Florida Foundation for less than a month. Then it was given in two $5 million grants to these nonprofit organizations. Those nonprofits collectively transferred $8.5 million to a political action committee associated with Attorney General James Uthmeyer. At the time, he was Ron DeSantis' chief of staff. From there, $7 million went to the Republican Party of Florida. $1.23 million went to another political action committee chaired by Uthmeyer called Florida Freedom Fund. And that's where this taxpayer money was used to campaign heavily against the recreational marijuana ballot amendment that was going to go before voters in just a few weeks. During last year's legislative session, Pensacola Republican Alex Andrade chaired this State House Healthcare Subcommittee. He began investigating the Centene settlement, questioning why the $10 million was diverted. Basically, he accused Uthmeyer and others of potential wire fraud and money laundering. He turned his findings over to the state attorney, Jeff Campbell's office, and that's when the grand jury investigation began, and the report was released in January. It is kind of a complicated money trail.
5: And it's been going on for several years.
2: Yes.
5: How has the public release of this sealed report come into play with regards to political campaigning ahead of the November election?
2: It's having a huge impact because a lot of the high-ranking officials named in the grand jury report are currently seeking public office. Attorney General James Uthmeyer, who was appointed to that role by the governor, he's now running to keep his seat. Likewise, Ashley Moody, who was the attorney general before Uthmeyer and then appointed to Senate by Governor Ron DeSantis, is running to keep that seat, facing Democratic Representative Angie Nixon in the U.S. Senate race. And Oh, there was another player in this. Moody's chief deputy in the attorney general's office at the time, John Gard. He had been nominated by Trump last year to a federal judgeship, but that was held up by Florida Republican U.S. Senator Rick Scott over this whole issue of the $10 million. Gard withdrew from that nomination, but then DeSantis appointed him to be a judge on the state's second district court of appeal. So politically, the optics aren't great. It looks like major players in this all kind of got promotions, and now at least two of them are running to keep their positions.
5: How have the reactions been from both sides of the aisle on this subject since CBS Miami first broke this story and released the sealed document?
2: Attorney General Uthmeyer and Senator Moody's Democratic opponents, Jose Javier Rodriguez and Angie Nixon, respectively, issued a joint statement calling for the investigation to be reopened and calling on Moody and Uthmeyer to resign. Rodriguez said, quote, "This may well be the most brazen act of political corruption we have seen here in Florida." Nixon also chimed in saying, quote, "This is the ultimate betrayal of working families." Neither Uthmeyer nor Moody have really substantively responded to issues brought up in the report. Moody says this narrative is being mischaracterized on the basis of political motivations. She said she had no knowledge of how the money would be spent and played no role in how Hope Florida spent the money, even though we know her chief deputy at the time raised those concerns about the settlement with her. Uthmeyer likewise has called this a politically motivated witch hunt and a hoax. He's even threatened reporters. When asked about the situation, he suggested a reporter could be criminally charged because asking him about his activity as it concerns this grand jury investigation could amount to soliciting him to violate the law by discussing grand jury proceedings. So this is the top law enforcement officer in Florida threatening the press over how this money was misappropriated. In other races, we see the Democratic gubernatorial candidate David Jolly saying he's open to reopening the investigation and helping find someone be held accountable. His Republican opponent, Byron Donald, says enough with the investigations, but he is interested in embracing the grand jury report's recommendations that the state legislature pass some laws to try to prevent something like this from happening in the future. U.S. Senator Rick Scott, who from the beginning has been open about how bad he thinks this is, he even posted on social media back in December, quote, "Millions in tax dollars for poor kids have no business funding political ads." So outside the DeSantis administration exclusively, this is really getting condemnation from both Republicans and Democrats.
1: That's WGCU's John Davis and Jennifer Crawford. Florida Democratic Party Chair Nikki Fried says voters are tired of labels. On the Between the Lines with Dara Kam podcast from State Affairs, Fried discussed the strategic balance required to win over an ideologically mixed electorate. She also detailed how Democrats are actively pushing back against partisan attacks, including the Democratic Socialist label affixed to primary upset winner and U.S. Senate candidate Angie Nixon.
6: That DSA label, though, is that going to be a, are you all going to have to try to massage that? Are you going to lean into it? How does that affect other races for Democrats going into November?
3: You know, I think that the message that Angie carried on the ground is exactly what we've been feeling all across the state and the nation. You're hearing it. You're seeing, you know, look, we have flipped 46 seats this year and last year in the last 18 months. 46 seats. That's everything from Key West to Miami to Palm Beach to, you know, Flagler County to Hillsborough to Sarasota to Duval to Escambia. And Democrats across the nation have won almost every, if not every, special election. Everybody's moving the need. You know, it was 14 to 17 points to the left. And so what Angie was able to do is, one, you know, she hustled, which, you know, if anybody has ever seen her, mm-hmm. you know, she hustles. That's who she is.
6: Mm-hmm.
3: And she was able to carry a very point pointed message. And I think that for Angie too, she has credibility because it's not like other politicians that decide to run for office and they have some background of whatever it is and you know, that they're running off of from their experiences. But Angie has been in the trenches and she has been able to demonstrate that this is not just a one-off campaign for her, that this is something that she's been doing for the whole time. Now, when it comes to everybody's on the same message. And you know, everybody's going to have to navigate, you know, she certainly has, you know, been asked this question a gazillion and one times. Mm-hmm. And, you know, it is for, you know, her and her team to massage the answers. And I think that she's been doing mm-hmm. that. And I think that for the most part, the media is moving on. The Republicans will not be moving on. But right. I think that at this moment, people are tired of labels. They're tired of words, and especially the word socialism. They've been throwing at that us since 2018. Yeah. The fact that I had to come out in one of my first campaign commercials in 2021-22, Yo Soy Capitalista. You know, so they've been dealing with that and think that they, you know, they've been throwing this word around for a very long time. And the reality is, again, everyday Floridians can't afford to live here. They need elected officials that are going to show up to Tallahassee, show up in Washington, D.C., put them first. And I think that that's why in this moment, you're going to see something really strange happening in our state. You're going to see people coming out of the woodworks. I had a couple calls even earlier today from previous colleagues that are Republicans, past electeds, that are finally saying, Nikki, you've been right. These people are corrupt. And it's time for us all to come together. So there is a shift that is absolutely happening right now in our state and our nation.
1: That was Florida Democratic Party Chair Nikki Fried on the Between the Lines with Derek Ham podcast from State Affairs. Listen wherever you get your podcasts. A legal fight between the nation's largest provider of pediatric health care and Florida's Agency for Health Care Administration, commonly known as ACA, had a big development last week. The agency had asked the state's Division of Administrative Hearings to toss out the lawsuits filed by Pediatric Associates. An administrative law judge turned that request aside. At issue is ACA sending notices to more than 180,000 families whose kids receive Medicaid benefits that they are no longer eligible. Dr. Charlene Wong, Chief Clinical Officer at Pediatric Associates, takes it from there.
7: We initiated this lawsuit against ACA because we wanted to ensure that kids in Florida who are insured by Medicaid have access to the pediatric care that they need. And the reason we had to initiate the lawsuit is because ACA made essentially like a major funding or like math error that essentially drained millions of dollars from pediatric care in Florida, and it needed to be fixed.
1: Wong says the total amount of lost funding is significant.
7: Pediatric care in Florida has already lost more than $300 million in funding since the error happened in February of 2025.
1: She says that's working out to around $15 million a month and is impacting lots of kids and their families.
7: The care that 2 million kids in Florida rely on for their care. That's the reason that, you know, we brought this lawsuit forward, is because when it became clear that ACA, even though they acknowledged they had the error, just weren't able to resolve the crisis on their own.
1: Despite the fact the agency did acknowledge the miscalculation of benefits, Wong says the case went before the administrative law judge.
7: ACA had sort of pushed back saying that this case should be dismissed, but the judge's ruling is, you know, certainly a clear validation that our challenge, which we made on behalf of kids and families, is well-founded and deserves to be heard.
1: So what's next?
7: Our case is proceeding to a full hearing. It's currently scheduled to be heard on October 1st.
1: ACA, for its part, issued a statement that the agency does not comment on ongoing litigation. You're listening to Capitol Report from WFSU Public Media. I'm Tom Flanagan. Finally this week, earlier this year, President Donald Trump signed an executive order accelerating research and the federal review process for psychedelic treatments. At the center of the order was the goal to eliminate red tape and promote access to the drugs to help veterans. WGCU Southwest Florida In Focus host Teddy Byrne talks with Dr. Alan Davis, director of the Center for Psychedelic Drug Research and Education at Ohio State University, about how psychedelics can help treat PTSD symptoms. A warning, this story contains references to suicide.
8: I think many psychedelics have this stigma of the Woodstock generation, but can you explain what psychedelics actually are and how they work?
4: Well, psychedelics is a large category of substances that includes things like psilocybin or magic mushrooms, MDMA, LSD, ibogaine. All of these substances have different contexts of use. They affect people differently, but they're considered psychedelics because they alter one's consciousness in a way that it provides them different experiences, different perceptual experiences in the outside world, but also different ability to connect inward into their emotional state, into their thoughts and into their bodies that might provide new glimpses of how to work through different challenges in their life, which is why we think they might be helpful for mental health conditions.
8: So then what kind of psychedelics are being used for these medical purposes? I'm assuming some of them are not being considered due to maybe adverse side effects.
4: Currently, most research is focused on psilocybin and MDMA, although there are other studies that have looked into ibogaine and other psychedelics. But for psilocybin and MDMA, what we've seen across different studies is that they've been helpful for people with things like depression, PTSD, anxiety, even substance use disorders. We just recently completed a trial of psilocybin therapy for veterans with severe PTSD, and we found that 75% of those veterans were in complete remission after the treatment was over, which is remarkable. And if it's ever approved would really bring the potential of a novel treatment for the condition in the last several decades.
8: And then how are these drugs used then for these procedures? Is it kind of simply a trial and error of knowing kind of the volume that some individuals would need? Or is there more specific measures in being able to distribute these psychedelics to patients that are in need of them?
4: So one important thing about this treatment is it's actually a package of therapy and psychedelic administration. So it usually unfolds over three phases. The first phase is what we call preparation therapy, where an individual meets with two trained therapists to both develop a trust and rapport, but also to learn skills on how to manage a psychedelic experience. The second phase is the drug administration day, where they are there on site with those trained professionals the entire time that they're under the effects of the psychedelic. And then after the drug administration, we move into the third phase, which we call integration therapy. And that's where people take whatever they've learned, whatever experiences that they had with the psychedelic, and they start to find ways to build that into their day-to-day life. For someone with trauma, that could have included revisiting those traumatic memories, having emotionally cathartic experiences, learning how to move forward in their life in a new way. And then afterwards, the therapists help them to bring that forward into a meaningful way.
8: Earlier this year, when President Donald Trump passed an executive order lifting certain restrictions that allow for better processing of research and shared studies on things, I believe it was mostly on psilocybin. So when you have the government getting involved in lifting these restrictions, how much does that help being able to share resources with maybe other research facilities to help get a better understanding of how these psychedelics are helping with these treatment issues?
4: Well, I think what that executive order really does is it helps position these treatments in a new light from the federal standpoint. You know, for decades, these substances have been considered dangerous and illegal federally, and that has influenced people's perception of them and their understanding of the danger associated with them. But what the science has shown over the past few decades is that those risks are very minimal. The side effects are very minimal, especially when people are under the environmental safety of trained professionals and secure settings. But even outside of that, they have very low, if any, addiction potential. And often, assuming that people are prepared appropriately for the experiences, they actually bring about these potential therapeutic benefits. So we know now fairly confidently that under the right conditions, people are generally going to be safe if they use them. The risks that are involved is when people want to access these psychedelics outside of these medical environments and without trained professionals to help them navigate those experiences.
8: And then is there hope that maybe, you know, it's been working well with anxiety, depression, PTSD, especially, that it can be used then on future treatments, maybe for people that are in need, especially those dealing with chronic pain issues?
4: Yes. In fact, there's currently trials underway for conditions like fibromyalgia, postpartum depression, other types of headache and pain disorders. So there's quite possibly going to be an emergence of a variety of different indications that psychedelics might be best able to treat. There's even some interest in looking at psychedelic therapy for treating suicidality and people who want to take their own life. So I really do think that this opportunity that we have with psychedelics might catalyze a wave of opportunity to treat people's mental health in a way that we just haven't seen before.
1: That's Dr. Alan Davis, director of the Center for Psychedelic Drug Research and Education at Ohio State University, with WGCU Southwest Florida in Focus host Teddy Berg. Our regular Capitol Report correspondents are Gina Jordan, Regan McCarthy, Randy Buxta, and Tristan Wood. Thanks also to John Davis, Jennifer Crawford, Derek Hamm, and Teddy Byrne. Technical support for Capitol Report comes from T.C. McGuire, and I'm Tom Flanagan. Hope you'll join us again next week on air and online for more reports from the state capitol.
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12: High rain chances through the weekend. Whether it rains or not, we can expect muggy days with temperatures in the 90s and down into the 70s overnight. 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

sweet Georgia Brown. Two left feet, but oh so neat, has sweet Georgia Brown. They all sigh and want to die for sweet Georgia Brown. I'll tell you why, and you know I don't lie, not much. It's been said that she knocks them dead when she lands in town. Since she came, why, it's a shame.

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1: The Pentagon fired the editor-in-chief, publisher, and a reporter for the military news outlet Stars and Stripes on Friday. The three employees claimed they were let go for insubordination.
2: The Pentagon is waging war against Iran and the media, including its own in-house newspaper. From WNYC in New York, this is On the Media. I'm Brooke Gladstone.
3: And I'm Micah Loewinger. Also on this week's show, a look into the dramatic ascent of the White House assistant quietly shaping the president's worldview.
4: And turn to her and say, give me the real facts. And she'll go out and find him something that's false, but makes him feel better.
3: Plus, hundreds of influencers have been paid by politicians to spread specific messages without telling their audiences.
5: This sort of scam or con doesn't work. Once they get found out, people turn very quickly when they realize that they've been got.
2: It's all coming up after this.
6: Live from NPR News in Washington, I'm Windsor Johnston. President Trump is downplaying the U.S. conflict with Iran, saying that he agrees with Vice President J.D. Vance that it's not a war.
7: I'll tell you what, a lot of people don't call it a war. I call it a military conflict because it's small potatoes for us. It's not a big thing. We did Venezuela. And we did this.
6: Trump says U.S. forces are carrying out intermittent airstrikes and that no American ground troops are fighting inside of Iran. The conflict has killed 18 U.S. service members and has cost the U.S. nearly $38 billion. Trump says American strikes have badly damaged Iran's nuclear program and insists Tehran will not be allowed to develop a nuclear weapon. Diesel prices are still climbing after hitting a record high on Friday. AAA says the national average is now $5.88 per gallon. NPR's Willa Rubin reports on what those rising costs mean for one American farmer.
8: Dale Heminger runs a dairy and cabbage farm in upstate New York, and diesel is his fuel.
9: We have to run tractors and harvesters and trucks, and they almost exclusively run on diesel.
8: The cost for a gallon of diesel is up about $2 over the past year. That means fuel has cost Heminger close to $45,000 for a tank of 10,000 gallons. Last year, it was $25,000.
9: It's really putting a pinch on things.
8: And because crop prices are often set in advance, there isn't much wiggle room.
9: We're price takers. We can't just pass it on. So we have to weather the storm.
8: He says they're bracing for the harvest and for the next 6 months to be very tight financially. Willa Rubin, NPR News.
6: The mistrial in the Lindsey Clancy murder case is renewing attention on postpartum psychosis and maternal mental health. Clancy's defense team argued she was experiencing the rare psychiatric condition when she killed her three children and tried to take her own life. NPR's Ritu Chatterjee reports.
10: Postpartum psychosis is an extremely rare condition affecting only 1 or 2 in 1,000 new moms. Most healthcare providers may come across just 1 or 2 patients in their lifetime. And then even general psychiatrists know little about the condition and how to treat it. It's not listed in the Diagnostic and Statistical Manual of the DSM, which providers use to diagnose mental health disorders. Perinatal psychiatrists like Dr. Nancy Byatt at UMass Chan Medical School want to change that.
11: Having postpartum psychosis recognized in the DSM, I think, is an absolute important step.
10: A step towards helping providers accurately diagnose patients and treat them before the condition escalates. Ritu Chatterjee, NPR News.
6: This is NPR. Lawmakers in Colorado are demanding that the federal government stop rounding up wild horses by helicopter in the state. Colorado Public Radio's Dana Sieg reports almost 900 wild horses were recently captured in a remote part of the state.
12: Democratic Congressman Joe Neguse says he was horrified by videos of the recent roundup, during which 9 horses died.
13: Wild horses are part of the spirit of the American West, and I've long believed that the BLM needs to curb the inhumane ways in which they are conducting these roundups.
12: But the Bureau of Land Management says these roundups are needed to keep the horses from damaging the land and to stop them from starving on a drought-stricken range. The next roundup in the state is scheduled to begin September 10th. For NPR News, I'm Stina Sieg in Grand Junction, Colorado.
6: Rome is cracking down on the hundreds of golf carts that are carrying tourists through the city's historic center. Critics say the carts are clogging already crowded streets, parking illegally, and adding to the pressures of over-tourism. There may be as many as 500 carts operating in Rome, while bookings this summer were up 147% compared with 2024. City officials are working on rules that would cap the number of carts, establish fixed routes, and regulate which companies can operate them. Tour operators argue the electric carts take up less space than buses and vans and offer tourists a cleaner way to see the city. This is NPR News.
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3: 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I'm Michael Loewinger.
2: And I'm Brooke Gladstone. On Wednesday, President Trump offered, not for the first time, a glowing assessment of his war in Iran.
7: We're winning that one very big, by the way, in case you haven't noticed. They don't have a Navy. They don't have an Air Force. They don't have any aircraft. Their leaders are gone. All of their technology is gone.
15: Secretary Hegseth appears to be on a different page. The Wall Street Journal now reports that he is extending troop deployments in the Middle East into next year. That's according to People.
2: That report, and lately Defense Secretary Pete Hegseth himself, have not been going down so well.
16: Hegseth under fire after Army Secretary Dan Driscoll's resignation following tensions over key issues in the military. Republican Senator Tom Tillis urging President Trump to fire Hegseth, accusing him of creating a leadership void at the top of our military ranks, adding, I have never witnessed more inept management of the brave men and women who serve our country.
2: Meanwhile, the Defense Department, having done all it could to hamstring serious news coverage, turned its guns on its own award-winning military news outlet, Stars and Stripes. Its staff is paid by the Pentagon, but its editorial independence from the DOD is congressionally mandated. Or was?
17: Federal code has protected the paper's right to editorial freedom for more than 30 years.
18: But yesterday, the Pentagon announced it is getting rid of that rule.
2: That was back in January. Last month, the other shoe dropped when Andrew Bray, Deputy Assistant to the Secretary of War for Public Affairs, sent the paper's longtime publisher, Max Lederer, an email. Attached were notices of termination for the paper's editor-in-chief, Eric Slavin, and its Middle East reporter, Laura Court. They were being fired for insubordination after appearing in a segment on CBS.
19: It was directing me to sign it and send it to them. I chose not to do that.
2: Stars and Stripes publisher Max Lederer.
19: I informed Andrew Bray and Sean Parnell, the assistant secretary, that I had decided to retire instead.
2: Just days after announcing his retirement to the entire staff, he says the Defense Department sent a letter firing him, along with the new copies of those firing Slavin and Court.
19: They took specific quotes in their CBS interview and stated that those quotes were insubordinate. In the case of Eric Slavin, the editor, it was comments regarding what would be a red line for him if Stripes wrote a story that they thought was factually correct and public affairs told him, no, we don't want you to write that story. We don't agree with it. We want you to print this story. He said that would be a red line. In Laura's case, she stated that she doesn't work for the department. She works for the reader.
2: She said, I'm working for Stars and Stripes, not for the Pentagon, not for any administration, not for any policymaker. I'm here to cover the military. Was that insubordinate? Maybe it was.
19: So I don't think it is. I listened to the recordings, and they both numerous times said, my opinion, I believe They weren't talking from an official capacity. And that's an important element of this case. Was it official speech or unofficial? In my mind, insubordination has an element of intent. You intended to disobey something. I don't think they were intending to disobey anything. They made people aware that they were going to do it, and they were speaking from their personal opinion.
2: I think it's worth noting that these termination notices came just the day after the paper published a piece about the worsening conditions aboard the aircraft carrier USS Abraham Lincoln during the war. The carrier had gone over 250 days without a port visit, a historically long deployment. Defense Secretary Pete Hegseth claimed that the conditions aboard the carrier were, quote, completely misrepresented. Was that a Stars and Stripes scoop?
19: We were the first ones to break it. That story came to us because the members of the community trust us that when they have a problem, we're not going to hide it. We're going to reach into the command structure and ask for their comments and give as much balanced information as possible. That's why those family members came to Laura and said, there's a problem here.
2: What did Laura report? We later heard that people were harming themselves on that ship.
19: She reported that one sailor jumped off the ship because he was desperate, emotionally overwhelmed by the conditions. It wasn't that food was not as good as they would like and that there was mold in the showers and things like that, which we reported on. It was just the length of the deployment and no information as to when it would end. They literally had been isolated on their ship during that entire time at war. That's very stressful. They were sending notes back to their family members saying, I have anxiety. I don't know what's happening. Then the family members became very concerned. And that's what she reported on. It was somewhat of an embarrassment, starting with the president and the secretary, all feeling that, oh my gosh, we have to hide this. And we held them accountable. That's our job.
2: And Stars and Stripes has done that when it comes to bad housing for the military overseas or insufficient health care. But you don't see yourself as an adversary to the powers that be, but as a kind of a tool.
19: Exactly. Stars and Stripes content makes the service better. A number of years back in Japan, the U.S. military said, we don't have enough resources to continue to provide healthcare services for family members or civilian staff. They're going to have to go on the economy.
2: What do you mean on the economy?
19: They're going to have to go to Japanese dentists, Japanese oncology. Mm-hmm. So that's a significant challenge. You're over there. You don't necessarily speak Japanese, and you probably don't, even if you speak a little Japanese, understand Japanese medical terminology. So we dove into it and said, why is this happening? The leadership took to heart what the community was saying through Stars and Stripes, and the Defense Health Agency sent representatives over to Japan, met with the community, family members, service members, and made modifications so that they could get people into some of the government facilities, but also to assist them in finding providers on the Japanese environment who spoke English or had English translators. We weren't adversarial. We pointed out how a policy was impacting people and how it could be improved to make the situation more tolerable.
2: When I spoke to Eric Slavin back in January, that was when Sean Parnell, the chief Pentagon spokesperson, released the memo claiming that the Defense Department would make dramatic changes to the paper to, quote, modernize its operation, refocus its content away from woke distractions that he says siphon morale. Then in March, the Pentagon published a, quote, modernization plan reaffirming its independence, while also forbidding it from purchasing news from wire services like the Associated Press or even comic strips or syndicated features. Why?
19: The language of the modernization memo states that we're going to find ways to reduce your costs. And one of those ways was to eliminate that wire service contact. And that required us to eliminate the Associated Press, Washington Post. comics such as Beetle Bailey and Family Circus, but some of it is vital. And to eliminate that content wasn't just eliminating some costs. It was new censorship.
20: Right.
19: I'll use an example of where it's really harmful to the service members. On occasion, there are strikes at the airport in Frankfurt, Germany, where the airport was shut down. And family members who are flying through there, service members going on temporary duty, would be impacted by that. I don't employ a lot of German staff, so I rely on somebody like the Associated Press to translate that, report it, put it in English, and then I can bring that to my readership. That was just lost.
20: They say that they can find that information on the internet. They don't need stars and stripes.
19: It's very hard to find AP stories straight on the internet. They're a wire service. It might be in the New York Times. It might be in Wall Street Journal. And so now we're telling our service members something you could get in stripes, all consolidated, all in one place. You're not going to have to go to 2, 3, 4 different sources that you might have to pay for and be on top of things enough to say, oh, I need to go look at this every day so that I don't miss something. That's not the way we should be treating our service members who are sacrificing for us.
20: There have been a number of attacks by the military on the paper. In 2020, the defense secretary decided he wouldn't fund Stars and Stripes, which would effectively close you. And then congressional reps stood up and customers and defended you. And so that threat went away. In the late 80s, there were findings of news mismanagement and censorship coming from the commanders. Congress investigated. The officer was fired. The structure of the paper was revamped to make it more resistant to that kind of interference. What do you think the impact on the paper's editorial independence will have on not just the military community, but the rest of us?
19: The Department of Defense is the largest executive agency. It has its own jargon, its philosophy. There are many things that are rightly controlled as far as information because of operational security. But I think the public should receive some transparency about how their money is being spent and how the men and women who serve are serving in their name. During Vietnam, the media was really controlled. Its access to the battlefield was limited because the way communications were set up. If you were with AP to get your story back, you had to rely on the military to transport it in military planes back to the United States. And that resulted in a significant period of time where the people of the United States just didn't really know what was going on. Then slowly leaks began to happen until all of a sudden we started to see the battlefield on our TVs in pictures. And what resulted is the community of the United States no longer supporting that war. I believe maybe we would not have gotten to that point if there had been more openness and transparency throughout the war. Maybe decisions would have been done differently, and maybe we would have been in a better position at the end of it. Since then, I thought we had learned as a government, as a people, that it is better to share bad news when it happens than to wait or to hide it, because it eventually always comes out. But maybe we're going back to some of those times now, and I think it's going to be bad for us if we don't right our ship as a country.
20: Max, thank you very much.
19: I've enjoyed it. Hopefully it was helpful.
20: Max Lederer is still the publisher, as all this plays out, of Stars and Stripes.
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21: This is On the Media. I'm Michael Loewinger.
20: And I'm Brooke Gladstone. If you've ever wondered how Donald Trump has enough energy and time each day to wage war, appointment watch Fox News, play golf, pursue personal vendettas, sign executive orders, and post 24/7 on Truth Social, the answer lies in part in his assistant, Natalie Harp. She joined the White House in January 2025, which likely triggered the leak of a pile of adoring and reverent letters she'd written to Trump. But Harp first entered Trump's orbit in 2019 when on Fox News, she credited his healthcare policies for helping her beat cancer.
27: Natalie Harp, glad you're okay. You look fantastic. Best of luck along the way.
28: Thank you. Thanks, Natalie.
29: Thank you so much. And happy birthday, President Trump.
27: Yeah. He's hearing you. He's on in an hour and a half.
20: Invited to speak at the RNC in 2020, Harp invoked It's a Wonderful Life.
28: Good evening. I'm Natalie Harp, a formerly forgotten American from California. Mr. President, without you, we'd all be living in Pottersville, sold out to a crooked Mr., or I should say, a crooked Mrs. Potter, with no hope of escape except death itself.
20: She joined Trump's presidential campaign in 2022, then had a brief stint at the far-right network One America News, where she boosted the big lie.
29: We can't talk about winning back the House and Senate in 2022 and the White House in 2024 if we don't act on the fact that we actually did win the White House and the Senate in 2020. We shouldn't be afraid to say that.
20: In early 2025, she made her stunning ascent to the uppermost echelons of the White House, serving as the president's omnipresent executive assistant. In a documentary series about the last election, we see her next to him typing as they workshop Truth Social posts while listening to a Kamala Harris speech.
30: The scientist.
31: How many people are watching?
30: At home.
28: Can we tell how many, Dan? How many people are watching?
31: She's talking about how great San Francisco was before she destroyed it. A lot of talk about
20: the news media's usually listless dog days of August were enlivened by Natalie Harp explainers and gossip and speculation. What ignited this explosive interest? Paul Waldman, former Washington Post columnist and writer of the Substack newsletter The Cross Section, dates the first spark to July 8th, as the president, preparing to leave the NATO summit in Ankara, Turkey, was informed of a credible threat to the Boeing 747-8, controversially gifted by Qatar.
32: It was concluded that the new Air Force One didn't have the proper security measures. And there apparently were some threats that the Secret Service took seriously enough that they wanted to conceal what plane he was going to be on. So they did this sort of Ocean's 11 style switcheroo where they drove a catering truck up to the plane. Trump and a couple of aides got into this catering container.
20: Among them, Natalie Harp and Walt Nauta, the director of Oval Office Operations, who I think used to work for him at Mar-a-Lago. But the group did not include Secretary of State Marco Rubio or other officials at the highest level of government.
32: Yes, and then that container was driven over to a second plane. They got off, and he flew back home secretly. Now, Natalie Harp is not completely unknown, certainly not among reporters. There were a couple of stories about her, one in the New York Times back in 2024. But the average person has no idea who this person is. And then following on that, Senator John Ossoff, who is very clever when it comes to dealing with the media, he drops this mention of her in one of his speeches.
3: See, he doesn't want to do the job. He wants to build his ballroom and travel with Natalie on their apparently defenseless flying palace gifted by the Emir of Qatar.
32: He doesn't use her full name. He just says Natalie. And that, too, adds to the air of mystery. You see, in the next couple of days, multiple front-page stories in papers like the Wall Street Journal, Washington Post, and the New York Times, and some of them share the same title. Who is Natalie Harp? This is actually an old story in the dynamics of political reporting, that reporters know a lot of things, have a lot of stories in their head and character profiles that they just sort of haven't yet found a way to present to the public. It doesn't have a news hook you can hang it on. But then you get the thing in Turkey with the catering cart, and then Ossoff bringing it up, and now you have a news hook. Now you can write the Who is Natalie Harp story. Then something interesting happened, which is that over the course of the next couple of days, a bunch of other White House aides start telling reporters even more stories. There's a story about how when Trump was on his way to the courthouse in New York for one of his trials there, Harp didn't get a seat in the SUV, and she was so determined to stay by his side that she climbed into the trunk of the SUV. That then propels the story forward even more.
20: You say that even people in the White House who hate Natalie don't think an affair is happening.
32: Yeah, we haven't really gotten anything to make us believe that there's actually an affair going on. What we do know, because we've seen these letters that she wrote to him, is that she has a relationship to him that you might call romantic in some way. There's a kind of almost ecstatic religiosity to it. It's really worshipful.
20: Yeah, she'd say, we talk about everything and nothing. I want to bring you joy, to feel like we can get through a day without ever having to talk work.
32: Even if there's no romantic relationship, there is something a little odd about it. And that certainly seems to be what other people in the White House think.
20: So let's talk about the reaction to Ossoff's remark. There was tremendous high dudgeon from the far right in defense of women everywhere, evidently. Former House Speaker Newt Gingrich, for instance, posted on X, if a conservative Republican had attacked a liberal Democrat working professional woman the way that Ossoff smeared Natalie Harp, there would be cries to kick him off the ticket and reject this kind of misogynistic language. Of course, Ossoff wasn't disparaging her. He merely mentioned her first name. He was disparaging Trump.
32: Yes, that was one of the interesting things about this, is that immediately the White House and its allies had a huge reaction. And all Ossoff said was that Trump wants to travel with Natalie. Stephen Chung, the White House communications director, immediately tweeted out that John Jackoff, which is how we referred to John Ossoff, has to be the biggest cuck loser in politics. He's a miserable person who hates this country. That's the White House communication director. You had Mark Thiessen, who's a conservative who writes for the Washington Post, saying, what a gross misogynistic thing to say. You owe this young woman an apology. You may remember Steve Bannon said that the media strategy was to flood the zone with and it is so much more efficient and effective than the old way of having to blast out faxes to a bunch of people to tell them the talking points. Now it is instantaneous, but there's a potential downside too. You can activate that system, flip the switch, and then everyone on your side is drawing attention to a story that if you had spent a few minutes thinking about it, you would have said, you know what, maybe we don't want people talking about this story. But by then it's too late.
20: So do you think Ossoff's success at directing the conversation about Trump and getting under the skins of his political opponents could or should be replicated by other Democrats?
32: Well, they can try. But it's kind of like lightning striking to a certain extent.
20: Come on. There are a million potential triggers here.
32: Well, that's part of the problem, too. There are so many different things that Democrats are angry about. It's really not easy to get them all to talk about the same thing at the same time.
20: Is it that the public cares more about the young blonde at the president's elbow than it does about suppressing voting rights?
32: Yes. And that's been the case for as long as people have been producing the news. Every day, Democrats are trying to find things that will capture the news media's attention, and Republicans are too. They, for instance, have had a good deal of success trying to elevate the profile of Hassan Piker, a Twitch streamer. Now, Democratic candidates all over are being asked whether they're going to distance themselves from him. That is its own interesting and complicated story about why this one guy is getting so much attention when there are 20 people on the Republican side who have even bigger audiences than he does and are maybe closer to Republican politicians who haven't gotten that kind of attention. How come we're not talking about Laura Loomer, who is an even more controversial figure on the right and who actually gets to go into the Oval Office, tell Donald Trump who he should fire, and he does it? She has way more influence over the Republican power apparatus than Hassan Piker has or is ever going to have over the Democratic apparatus. So why are we talking about her?
20: I just think that corruption can be really sexy.
32: It can be. This is another place where Democrats are really frustrated, that there are so many stories of Trump's corruption that have been, you know, just overlooked. For instance, there is a person in the Emirati government who's referred to as the spy sheik, who made a $500 million investment in Trump's cryptocurrency company days before he took office. And then later on, Trump reversed previous policies to remove export controls on the AI chips that the UAE was desperate to acquire. That is the kind of story that is just mind-blowing, right? And there are a dozen of those.
20: His meme coin.
32: That's another one. The Trump meme coin, according to the analysis in New York Times, he made something like $630-something million off of his meme coin, which has lost 95% of its value. He basically ripped off a bunch of Trump fans who invested in this, thinking that they were going to get rich. They have all lost their shirts, and he laughed all the way to the bank. That should be a scandal.
20: You'd think.
32: You get a few stories about it, but then it doesn't really have legs. This happens all the time. For one reason or another, a story becomes compelling. Sometimes it has to do with the biases that reporters bring and what they expect from the parties. Sometimes it has to do with the fact that something is hidden and needs to be revealed. And that, by the way, is one of the kind of brilliant aspects of Trump's approach to corruption. If you look back at the corruption stories of American history, part of the key to all of them was that there was something that the people who were being corrupt wanted to keep secret.
20: Yeah, they were covering up.
32: Yes.
20: And Trump has said, hey, people let me get away with it, so I got away with it.
32: He said that he realized that nobody cares and he can do whatever he wants. For a corruption story to really capture the news media's attention, they want to feel like they uncovered something. Like they found what was hidden. Now they are exposing it to the light. And the fact that those politicians don't want you to know about this, that's part of what makes the story compelling. That means that the things that ought to get more attention only get a little bit of attention.
20: And yet you do think it's important to keep the spotlight on Natalie Harp, right?
32: We all have an interest in where Donald Trump is actually getting his information. You know, what we want is for the president to have a truth check, where if he hears something that's not true, there's someone there who can say, actually, Mr. President, that's wrong, and here's the correct information. For Trump, it seems to work in the opposite way. He'll still get correct information. As much as the people around him want to tell him what he wants to hear, there are going to be plenty of situations in which someone will have to present to him something that maybe is not quite to his liking, like the fact that the ammunition stockpiles are running low. But then he has this kind of safety valve in Natalie Harp that he can turn to her and say, give me the real facts. And she is going to make sure that whatever unfortunate information he may be getting that is actually true, she'll be there to give him things that he really wants to hear. The picture of the world in which everyone loves him, his polls could not be higher, the war in Iran is going great, the economy has never been better, and he doesn't have to change course or make any decisions that might extricate us from all of these problems. That's where the real danger comes in.
20: Thank you very much, Paul.
32: My pleasure. Thanks a lot, Brooke.
20: Paul Waldman writes the newsletter, The Cross Section, which you can find on Substack.
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8: I got into class, and he had these turntables set up, and I was like, yo, what's going on here? 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
20: 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I'm Brooke Gladstone.
21: And I'm Michael Loewinger. If you've been scrolling on TikTok or Instagram this election season, you might have seen a video like this.
15: With the Senate race heating up, it's time we pick a candidate that's actually going to help the everyday citizens here in Michigan, one that's going to help the hardworking families, help the majority, and not just the billionaires or a select group of people. Which is why I support Haley Stevens. She's wanting to pass the No Tariff on Groceries Act and raise the minimum wage so that way the hardworking families are actually getting...
21: Content creators have been opining on races across the country, and some of them are being paid by political campaigns for their endorsements. In some cases, a lot of money. Though you often can't tell from the videos themselves. A recent New York Times investigation, co-reported by Ken Benzinger, dove into the wild west of social media political advertising.
16: So the biggest one that we've been able to find is a TikTok creator called Carlos Eduardo Espina, who has 14.5 million followers on TikTok, which is big by any measure. And he's primarily a Spanish language influencer who is a Democrat and supports left-wing candidates. He was paid $400,000.
21: $400,000?
16: Yeah, $400,000 to support Tom Steyer, who was a billionaire who was running for governor of California in the primary, which happened in early June.
21: Also in California, former Representative Katie Porter had a similar operation.
16: We found that she paid 12 different influencers a total of just under $140,000 to produce videos on these platforms to support her campaign. And this was kind of amazing because most of these people built a huge following online based on lifestyle type things. There was one influencer who does mainly travel and sort of humor type content who did a single post for Katie Porter and was paid $25,000 for that single post, which is pretty good work if you can get it.
21: You spoke with one such creator, Josh Green. He's 26 years old, and he goes by the moniker Josh the Progressive on social media. His coverage of candidate for governor Tom Steyer was initially critical.
17: Billionaire Tom Steyer isn't the progressive champion you might think.

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1: That video in support of Tom Steyer coincided with a $21,500 check from Tom Steyer's campaign. What did he tell you about his decision to accept this money?
2: Josh seems to think that he learned more about Steyer and that he came to see him, you know, as the right guy. Now, it's really hard to ignore the money changing hands there and quite a lot of money. And, you know, I should add, these are not the only races that he's been involved in and taken money in. More recently, there was a primary in Massachusetts that happened on September 1st. And just days before we published our article, I learned that an independent committee supporting Ed Markey had paid Josh $3,500 to support him in a series of videos as well. And I found two videos that he produced. Again, in that case, he told me that he supported Markey and that Markey was politically aligned with where he was.
1: When it comes to disclosing to his audience that he's accepting this money, he has a mixed track record, right?
2: Yeah, I mean, he has made some disclosures. For example, we found disclosures on three of the videos he made for Tom Steyer in California, where he said that he'd been partnered with the campaign or was compensated for his work. But we found many other examples where money changed hands and he didn't disclose anything. And that includes the videos he made for Ed Markey in Massachusetts and for several candidates for Congress in New York earlier this year. It's important to note that in most cases, those disclosures are not required, right? So in California, he disclosed, and in part that's because California has pretty strict laws requiring social media influencers to disclose when they're being paid to post political content. That's not the case at the federal level, and it certainly isn't the case in the other ones that we could find where he didn't disclose. And so Josh and others in his situation can fairly claim in those certain circumstances that they were following the letter of the law, even when they were not disclosing.
1: Let's talk about the different strategies, because I found this really interesting from your piece. One of them is obviously to pay a bunch of money to some of the most visible accounts. Another strategy is to pay much less money to much smaller accounts so they can post at a much higher volume.
2: What I think we call in the piece a carpet bombing approach. That's the strategy where these new specialized firms enlist less famous social media creators, some of them with very small followings or even using new accounts to blast out messages, and they're hitting a wider audience.
1: You wrote about a company called Sideshift, which has taken that approach, and one content creator in particular, Paige Dunmeyer, who has, let's say, not been so forthcoming about who she is and where she lives in her process of endorsing a whole slate of candidates.
2: Yeah, so Sideshift is a platform where companies, political campaigns, advocacy groups, you name it, can go and try to advertise the opportunity to small, what you might call micro or even nano influencers to produce content en masse to distribute it. And what we found is that there sometimes really aren't very good controls about who is responding to these opportunities and whether there's vetting about if they are who they say they are. So the opportunity might say, well, we need people in Michigan to talk about affordability, for example, but there doesn't seem to be anyone preventing people in Missouri from saying they live in Michigan and producing videos about Michigan, even though they don't live there. And the woman we singled out, she was posting in multiple different jurisdictions saying she was a different person, using different accounts with different names, even though the images showed the same human being making them. But she was hardly isolated. We found many, many accounts that were doing similar things.
1: So, as you say, a lot of these payments are done, you know, quietly. It's almost invisible to many viewers. Some creators say that campaigns have asked them to actively conceal the fact that they're being compensated. And unlike other types of political advertisements like mailers or TV ads, there are no federal regulations around social media creators disclosing that they've been paid by a campaign. So, how did you track all this down?
2: So it's very true that there are no federal laws requiring this. The Federal Trade Commission does require disclosure on social media for paid commercial type work. So if, you know, a beauty company, if a hair care company, if a vitamin supplement company is paying an influencer to promote their product, they are legally required to disclose that on their social media posts. Now, whether they always do or not is probably a topic for another day, but at least by law, they're supposed to. But the FTC has a carve-out saying we don't do politics. That is the domain of the federal election.

0: Commission. So you go to the Federal Election Commission, you ask them, and what they will tell you is that they don't have a rule when it comes to social media influencers. There have been multiple attempts to get them to institute a regulation requiring disclosure for influencers, but they have never even studied it, let alone taken a vote on it. For a reporter like me, it makes it a little tough sometimes to figure out who is getting paid, but we benefited from a couple of things that made it possible, at least in a limited fashion, to peer into this world. One is that California is one of four states that does have a legal requirement for disclosures of paid political social media posts. That applies only to state races. In other words, not for Congress, not for Senate, not for president, but for state assembly, for governor, for jobs like that. Those races require the disclosure in California and a couple other states. And the other layer that made it helpful to us is that California is one of a small handful of states that requires campaigns to disclose not just what vendors they paid during the campaign, but what also sub-vendors were paid. So if campaign A hires Johnny's advertising agency, then in California is required to disclose all the different things it paid for using the money that was sent to it by the campaign. What that translated to in our reporting was we had the chance to see all the way down, multiple layers in some cases, how the payments flowed from the candidate's campaign to one contractor, to a sub-vendor, to a third sub-vendor, and finally to specific social media influencers. And when you pull the campaign finance reports for candidates like Katie Porter or Tom Steyer, you'll see way down at the bottom the names and handles of specific social media influencers who were being paid and how much each one was paid.
1: What does this practice look like on the right? Is it as big?
0: This is happening on the right as well, absolutely. But it's just very much less frequently reported. And I should say less frequently reported than a baseline of Democrats who very infrequently report themselves. So we're talking about the difference between slim and none.
1: Ken, just one more question. TikTok has altogether banned political advertisements, right? And Facebook and Instagram supposedly have pretty strict rules around disclosing when an account is creating a political ad. And yet this is a problem. Are the social media platforms doing enough to enforce their own rules?
0: Most of these places have terms of service that either bar paid political content or require disclosure. Instagram doesn't bar it, but requires disclosure. TikTok bars it completely. It is prohibited to do paid political content creation on the site. So you have a weird sort of cat and mouse game going on where candidates for office are basically telling people to break the rules, trying to come up with strategies to avoid being caught. I asked some candidates about this, and they more or less ignored my question. So I don't think they really have an answer to it, but they know they have to be there. And if they're not on those platforms enough or to a degree that they think is important, then they're willing to pay for it and, I guess, try to find ways to avoid being caught doing it.
1: Ken, great piece. Thanks so much for coming on the show.
0: It's my pleasure. Thanks for reading it and for the great questions.
1: Ken Benzinger is a reporter for the New York Times covering media and politics.
2: I'm pleased to announce that I'll be making my first ever political endorsement in the governor's race here in California. I'm officially endorsing, what was her name again?
1: Up until last year, Dave Jorgensen made sharply observed and very funny videos at the Washington Post, where he grew the paper's TikTok account to nearly 2 million followers. Now he has his own media outlet called Local News International, and his videos cover pretty much anything and everything that makes headlines. And no, he is not taking that endorsement money.
2: Okay, I'm not really endorsing someone. It would go against the ethics and transparency rules that my co-founders and I created after leaving the Washington Post and going independent. But a recent New York Times article found that a lot of creators are endorsing politicians and not disclosing that they were paid to do so.
1: When I spoke to Dave this week, he told me the reaction to his video was exactly what he had expected.
3: What you saw in a lot of the comments, people were like, I was about to be so mad at you.
1: it was a great hook.
3: And I don't always do hooks like that, but I was like, this is a good reason to do it. Because I do want people to feel that moment of almost betrayal. That's what that story was about in my mind, too, is this level of trust that you have with someone that you follow. And to what degree do they owe you to disclose any information and the type of videos they're making?
1: Yeah, say more about that trust. Because the classic content creator response would be like, I make videos and I build an audience, and in return, I get to monetize that audience.
3: Right. And the thing is that anyone that grew up in this YouTube world, they understand that economy, that in order to be an online creator, you have to take ad revenue and money like that. But I think that there's a whole separate thing with politics and how that works, and it hasn't really been defined.
1: Have you ever been approached by a political campaign offering you money in return for your endorsement?
3: Yes. So it's happening a lot. Since I posted that video on Monday, I got another email yesterday, and it was like, the email was,
1: don't you watch my videos?
3: That's exactly because they say, we love your videos. I'm like, did you watch Mondays? Because if you had, you would know that I'm not even going to finish reading this email. It's in the air and it's thick.
1: And then you bring in the incentives, because talking into a camera all day seems really glamorous, but accepting these kinds of deals is one of the ways that a lot of content creators make money.
3: Yeah, and we got really lucky where early on we got an ad deal with Harry's Razors. That was like from day one of leaving the Post. And then we have some deals with Beehive, who we do the newsletter through. And so we have these set deals for the next few months that are keeping the lights on, so to speak. But other creators don't necessarily have that. It's a very up and down economy. And when you're someone who's already doing political news, for example, or talking about politicians, and other brands are afraid of you because you do that, but then a politician who maybe you personally happen to just believe in anyway, or they're close enough to your belief system, you go, yeah, I will accept this money because this is my job. And how else am I going to make money? I understand where that comes from.
1: I feel like the real marketing edge that news content creators have is they're like, I'm not beholden to the corporate media behemoth. You know, I just speak for myself. Whereas traditional journalists are not accepting any money or gifts, or they shouldn't be, from a political campaign. And yet an independent content creator who claims to be free from conflicts of interest is.
3: Right. And, you know, I have a level of sympathy to the people that, again, are coming from this background where maybe they weren't going to make news videos, but that became their thing. And I think some of them in good faith are making these mistakes. I think some of them aren't. But either way, it's just this moment of, okay, we actually need to talk about this.
1: I know that you've been thinking about a universal code of ethics for news content creators. What would that look like?
3: Yeah, so to YouTube's credit, they have this independent media summit they do at least once a year. And at the most recent one earlier this year, YouTube themselves was asking me about, what's your relationship with AI? What's your audience is? So I was like, well, they all hate it. And, you know, to some degree, I do too, at least as it comes to like AI slop. And another creator in that same medium was like, you know, there should be a scale. I would actually propose a scale of 1 to 10. So 10 being, this is pure AI slop. I wrote this into a prompt and generated this AI video, and that's a 10. If I'm in Premiere Pro editing my video, I might ask Premiere to transcribe the video for me so that I can generate captions. And then I go back and I fix the captions. I think technically that process is AI, and that would be like a 1.
1: So then who comes up with the 1 through 10 rating? Because how can YouTube know if you're using a chatbot for research or for scripting? How can YouTube know that you used an AI feature on your video editing software?
3: They can't necessarily, though there are increasingly more tools, but that's kind of in the early stages of detection. So I do think it's a level of just honesty, in the same way that I'm honest about, no, President Obama didn't pay for my hotel when I went to Chicago.
1: To interview him.
3: To interview him, yes. And that was something I alluded to in the video.
2: When I was invited, along with other really great creators, to interview President Obama, they offered to pay for my flight and hotel. I declined.
3: That's something where you kind of have to take my word for it to some degree, right? And I think that if you set a scale, like, yeah, some people will probably lie, but I mean, that's just on them, really.
1: We can't stop people from lying on the internet.
3: I can't stop from lying. That's a whole separate podcast. Like, hey, people lie. I think that that would be effective, and I would hope that a platform would take that on. But at the very least, and this is a little bit pie in the sky, but like, yeah, if a bunch of creators just agreed to a universal version of this, that would be, I think, really ideal.
1: I want to dig into the tone and the voice that you've cultivated, particularly in your short form content. I see you as a master of a very popular genre on TikTok and Instagram, a sort of explainer skit in which you act out different characters as you unspool an argument about a news event. Recently, you made a video that starts with a Fox News clip of Trump speaking in the Oval Office.
4: We're going to be changing the name of Lake Ontario, effective immediately, to Lake America.
5: Hey,
4: that's going to take
1: you
4: place.
1: Are yeah. Playing the camera guy, the news media filming him.
3: I love to hear you explain this. I don't even know how you're going to explain it. Go ahead.
1: Then a sneaky guy in a trench coat, also played by you, tries to get the camera guy's attention. The trench coat guy flashes open his coat to reveal some news articles. He says,
4: "Hey, that's going to take place.
5: Yeah, you.
6: You want any real news?"
1: And the camera guy says,
6: "This is news, I think."
1: And the trench coat guy says,
5: "Despite what Tim Apple and Google Maps would have you think, he can't just change the name of a body of water with an executive order."
1: The trench coat guy goes on to talk about the real news, like the fact that ICE has arrested thousands of people who don't have a criminal background. And to me, this was like a really fresh way of talking about something that's become far too normal, which is that the Trump administration tries to distract us, the media and the public, all the time. When did it occur to you that the sketch was a winning formula?
3: With the 24-hour cable news cycle and just generally just the onslaught of news, it's just really exhausting. And it feels less like I'm reading the news and more like all of this is happening to me. And that sort of sketch format where I almost sort of just describe to the viewer or show them how it feels to me, I think that makes it feel more sincere, adds to that trust we were talking about where you sort of acknowledge that news isn't just like some guy behind a desk sitting upright. And that there's nothing, I'm not like criticizing that, but doing it this way helps people kind of digest it a little better, I think.
1: You have an interesting perch as a journalist turned content creator slash still journalist, where you have to consider what the algorithm and the audiences want, but you also want to feed people their vegetables because you're a reporter. So how do you balance this? A video may be incredibly well-researched, but if it doesn't hijack people's attention, then the algorithm won't pick it up. If you over-sensationalize or dumb things down too much, you're just kind of contributing to the noise.
3: Yeah, I think the video that you were just talking about was a really good example of that, where the vegetables are in the trench coat. I had to build up the premise, catch your attention with the thing that we're all talking about, Lake America, whatever, but really, hey, maybe we should talk about these other things that are not fun to talk about. They'd probably make you sad. Our sort of shorthand for that is just climate news, because anytime we do any climate TikTok, people just don't want to engage with the whole thing. It has to be sort of woven in and out around some other narrative, sometimes a pop culture story that just doesn't matter, but people just would rather hear about.
1: So a bait and switch, that's what you're talking about.
3: Basically, but with a very knowing wink. We all know what I'm doing, right? I understand this is hard and you don't want to talk about it, but we have to talk about it.
1: You've said that humor is a great tool for debunking misinformation and sort of diffusing the feelings a viewer might have when you're basically telling them you're wrong. You're not saying like you're dumb for believing this, but they might feel attacked if you're correcting part of their worldview. Does it work? Have you found that your videos change people's minds?
3: Yeah, we see it all the time where someone goes, and often reluctantly, they kind of, oh, all right. One example was I did this whole video about people thought Israeli Prime Minister Benjamin Netanyahu was dead and that they were generating AI videos of him. And that their proof was that in this video where his finger moves fast, it looks like he has a sixth finger.
1: The video looked weird, though, right? There was a strange filter on it that kind of smushed the detail. Like, it was odd.
3: And that's what I loved about it, because it was a learning. It was, for me as a video editor, I was like, here's what happened. There's different things that can happen in video editing. There's AI filters that you can add to something that make it look less real. Even on YouTube, they do this. There was a learning lesson, but there was also a level of humor of me kind of poking fun at the whole thing. And a lot of those comments were people very reluctantly going, okay, fine.
1: What's at stake if news creators like you, political influencers, some who may identify as journalists or don't, what's at stake if they don't adopt a code of ethics, if they don't act with a sort of shared sense of integrity?
3: I think short term, it's scary for upcoming elections, right? Like, it's very scary to be on these apps and not know if the person that's telling you this was paid to do it and what their intentions are. But optimistically, long term, this sort of, for lack of a better phrase, scam or con doesn't work. I mean, you see it where once they get found out, people turn very quickly when they realize that they've been got, right? That's why there's rules in place so that you can avoid that whole situation to begin with. So long term, I think in my mind, it'll work itself out to some degree. It's just who leads, right? Do the creators lead? Do the platforms lead? Does the government lead on making these policies? I hope all three in conjunction, but regardless, it's going to happen because it has to. And because humans don't like feeling lied to, they don't like when they find out that someone they trusted for 5 years on TikTok, for example, suddenly is taking money from someone and didn't disclose it.
7: And you're seeing that right now.
1: Dave, thanks for coming on the show.
7: Micah, thank you so much for having me. I appreciate it.
1: Dave Jorgensen is a journalist, video creator, and host of Local News International. That's it for this week's show. On the Media is produced by Molly Rosen, Rebecca Clark Callender, and Candace Wong. Travis Mannin is our video producer.
8: Our technical director is Jennifer Munson, with engineering from Jared Paul. 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I'm Brooke Gladstone.
1: And I'm Michael Ellinger.
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18: 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I'm Josh Larson.
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20: I've seen things you people wouldn't believe. 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
18: 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A very good movie from the director of the new The Dog Stars, Ridley Scott.
19: Also good, Alien, Gladiator, Thelma and Louise, which means we've got our work cut out for us with our Ridley Scott draft featuring Vulture's Roxana Haddadi. 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
21: Live from NPR News in Washington, I'm Windsor Johnston. U.S. Special Envoys Steve Witkoff and Jared Kushner will visit Moscow and Kyiv this weekend in a new push to end the war in Ukraine. President Trump says the two will present what he calls a concrete peace proposal. The White House has not disclosed its terms. The BBC's Joe Inwood reports.
22: Jared Kushner and Steve Witkoff, who have represented the U.S. president at a wide range of negotiations with varying degrees of success, are due to meet leaders of both countries to find a way to end more than 4 years of fighting. President Zelensky has suggested a limited ceasefire over the weekend, saying there will be no airstrikes on our part. Moscow has yet to respond. Donald Trump came to power promising to end the war in Ukraine in 24 hours. Speaking in the Oval Office last night, he said there might be a good chance that peace could be achieved.
21: The BBC's Joe Inwood reporting. A federal judge in Boston has again blocked the U.S. Postal Service's plan to follow an order by President Trump. The order seeks to restrict mail-in voting for the midterm elections. NPR's Hansi Lo Wang reports the Supreme Court is already set to review the Postal Service's plan.
23: The ruling by U.S. District Judge Indira Tawani effectively extends an earlier court order stopping the U.S. Postal Service from moving ahead with key parts of its plan. We should note USPS is a financial supporter of NPR. The Postal Service's plan involves delivering mail-in ballots only to people on voter lists that the states would have to turn over to the mailing agency. Judge Tawani found that plan is likely illegal because USPS has no authority to control voting by mail. While the legal fight continues, mail-in voting for the midterm general election has officially started, with North Carolina just beginning to send out its absentee ballots. Hansi Lo Wang, NPR News.
21: Prosecutors are weighing whether to retry Lindsay Clancy after her murder case ended in a mistrial in Massachusetts yesterday. Plymouth County District Attorney Tim Crew says the case should remain focused on the deaths of her three children.
24: This case is not about a health care system or about how women are treated in it, or what diagnoses there are in the DSM, or what there are not. Those are all important issues. This case, however, was about Lindsay Clancy and what she did on January 24th, 2023, and the cruel and calculated killing of three innocents.
21: Clancy's civil attorney, Rosemary Scapiccio, says the mistrials should force broader scrutiny of how women with postpartum and maternal mental health problems are treated.
0: We need to make things right. We need to make sure that that when there is postpartum or maternal mental health, that these doctors start listening to women, because that's not what they're doing right now. And they're doing a disservice to the entire population of women that need care after they have a child.
21: The case is scheduled to return to court on September 29th. This is NPR News. President Trump has signed executive orders aimed at strengthening the U.S. beef industry and reducing the influence of the country's biggest meat packers. The administration also wants new labeling standards for beef sold in the U.S. Trump says the government will create a program allowing ranchers to sell more of their products directly to consumers. He says the goal is to give producers more options. Major storms caused $1 billion worth of damage in Hawaii this spring. Now, the island state is contending with a series of hurricanes. Hawaii Public Radio's Savannah Harriman-Pote has more.
2: Hawaii was still recovering from back-to-back spring storms when Hurricane Lala sideswiped the state in August. Emergency officials are working to tally the losses from Lala. So far, they've assessed more than $83 million in damage. Now, Hurricane Lowell is expected to bring more rain to the islands early next week. Climate scientist Adam Smith tracks major weather events, which are occurring more frequently.
4: Back in the 1980s, the United States would go roughly 3 months between billion-dollar disasters. In the last decade, it's closer to every 3 weeks.
2: He says with climate change, more states may have multiple billion-dollar disasters in 1 year, making it harder to recover. For NPR News, I'm Savannah Harriman-Pote.
21: Serena and Venus Williams are out of the U.S. Open women's doubles tournament after a three-hour first-round battle. It was their first U.S. Open doubles appearance together in 4 years. I'm Windsor Johnston, NPR News in Washington.
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19: Welcome to Film Spotting. In just a moment, we will welcome in Roxana Haddadi from Vulture. Can't wait to do our Ridley Scott draft. Josh, we have been preparing. We have both done some homework and filled in some Ridley Scott blind spots. Will it be enough, though? That's the question. Is Roxana going to surprise us with some picks that are off the beaten path?
18: I'm a little nervous. Yes, I did some homework. My dog, Louise, lovely Louise, she ate some of my homework. So I can't say that I'm a Ridley Scott completist. I hope that doesn't come back to bite me. We'll see.
19: Same. We will also have some more Golden Brick spotting. You have seen a movie that you would like to recommend and add to the list. We will also play Massacre Theater. A reminder that Film Spotting is now a video podcast. You can watch us talk over at youtube.com/filmspotting.
18: Yeah, the update here in the Larson on Film studio is it's coming together. Paint day, Adam. Literally today, the room was painted. So if any of my Ridley Scott picks go awry, I'm going to blame it on the fumes. Just take that into account, okay?
19: So you've blamed the dog, and now you've blamed the painters.
18: Yes.
19: Do I need any more excuses? Up first, our Ridley Scott draft. Joining us for this special occasion is the great Roxana Haddadi from Vulture. Roxana, it's so great to see you again.
17: Thank you. Thank you so much for having me on for Ridley Talk. That's how I'm describing this.
18: That works.
19: It is
18: that
19: Ridley
18: works.
19: Talk.
17: Yeah.
18: Thank you, Roxana, for filling in for me, I think twice while I was in Scotland. Mm-hmm. The Bone Temple, I think you did. And then, and then I forget the other show, but I appreciate it. They were great listens.
17: Thank you. Thank you for inviting me. Yeah, it's always fun to be on to chat. I hope you had a good time in Scotland. Oh my goodness.
18: Amazing time. It was great. Yeah. Yep.
19: We did choose you, not just because we obviously love to have you as a fill-in here or as a special guest on Film Spotting, but you have written about one Ridley Scott film upon an anniversary that shall go unnamed for now because you may or may not get it in this draft, which we are about to partake in. Is it fair to say, Roxanna, that this is the first draft of any kind you've ever participated in?
17: I have done screen drafts a number of times.
19: Oh, okay.
17: So I'm
19: familiar
17: with that. Yeah, I'm familiar with that. Like, you know, we did like a 5-hour Michael Mann one. So I'm used to the like chaos of a screen drafts approach.
19: Yes.
17: So I am looking forward to how this might go similarly or differently.
18: This will be a breeze compared, having done screen draft as well. This will be a breeze.
17: Michael Mann.
18: You won't need energy supplements.
17: Oh, no. Okay, good.
19: No, so much more low key. We are looking at the filmography of Ridley Scott. 5 rounds. That means 5 picks each. Now, we did have to determine a draft order, and it's always fun to share with our audience how that got determined, because WeTab, our quizmaster, our resident quizmaster, Thomas Todd, he of many trivia spottings, and he came up with this question for us via email. We submit our answers, just have to do it off the dome, and it's all on the honor system. He gets back to us and tells us who was closest. Ridley Scott's Kingdom of Heaven focuses on Balian of Ibelin, Orlando Bloom, in the events leading up to the Third Crusade. What year did the Third Crusade begin? And when I read this question, I can tell you all I wanted to do was not embarrass myself. I am so bad with years and decades. And, you know, I could be off by whole centuries. So it helped that I had just watched. Maybe I guess it got into my brain somehow, Kingdom of Heaven, the night before I got this question. Roxanna, I'll go in chronological order. Roxanna, you said 1106.
17: Yeah.
19: I said 1230. Josh, you said 1259. So not only did we not embarrass ourselves, we did wonderfully. We're like scholars.
18: Not bad. I mean, I had the same goal, Adam. I wanted to hit it within a century. And I would have felt good about myself.
19: And you did.
17: I just thought 12th century. Mm-hmm. That's all that was like in my brain.
19: Yeah.
17: But my partner is the one with the Middle Eastern history degree. I just absorb some of it sometimes a little bit.
19: I was thinking 12th century, 1200s. It's got to be somewhere in there. And I was right. I was closest because the answer was 1189. The film takes place a few years earlier, 1184. So my 1230 actually did put me closest. That gives me first pick. Josh, you were second, 70 years off at 1259. Roxanna, unfortunately, as our guest, you will be picking third. But since it's Serpentine, you'll get back-to-back picks.
17: Yeah, I'm excited about that.
19: At 3 and 4. And I think that's all we really need to know as we begin this draft. Do you have any questions for us, Roxanna, before we begin?
17: I don't think so. I'm curious how this is going to go, because when I was preparing for Ridley Talk, I was looking over the films and I was like, some of these I really love and some of these I really hate. I'm curious about how this is going to go.
19: I think that that's probably fair when you're talking about Ridley Scott's entire body of work. And in fact, one of the things I was considering, and perhaps as we go through the list, we can discuss this a bit. With Ridley Scott, there's always been that question about, does he qualify for such a good filmmaker, someone who has made some classic films? Does he qualify as an auteur? And does that matter if he qualifies as an auteur? And one of the strikes against him seems to be that usually with true auteurs, they don't have this wide variance in their quality of work. And Ridley Scott really does.
18: I think that's fair. That's a good question that probably will come up in maybe a couple different ways from a couple different angles. I came upon the realization preparing for this that I don't really have strong feelings about Ridley Scott.
17: Wow.
18: And that said, I do have strong feelings about some of his movies. So I am very motivated for this draft. To your point about some real stinkers in there, I want to avoid those by all costs. And there are some at the top that are among, you know, the most influential films of the last, 30 or so years. But man, I was looking over my past reviews and nearly half of his films that I've seen, I'm not a completist, have left me just kind of, when I go on my website and look through my archive of reviews, he is the king of the 2 out of 4 star rating. And I was kind of shocked to see it keep popping up. Basically, of the 20 films of his that I've seen, I rated 8 that way. And I hate giving 2 out of 4 star reviews. Those are the ones where you just, you know, for one thing, you want to say something clear and direct as a critic, but also just having to wrestle with the varying qualities, not only throughout his filmography, but within specific films themselves. So yeah, there are some I'm really passionate about. I'm going to try to grab those. I'm going to try to avoid the stinkers, and I'll probably get stuck with a bunch of 2 out of 4 star movies. Josh's here at the strategy. End of this draft.
19: Avoid the stinkers. Do you have a strategy, Roxana?
17: Yeah, I think there are probably like 5 that I'm like, if these get played, maybe I just close my laptop and walk away. But
18: wow.
17: I don't think we'll get there. I think it'll be okay. But I think that this is a filmography with like some very, very, very distinct highs and a number of like squishy middle films that I think like some of us might be passionate about or could like make a strong argument for. But yeah, I think there probably are like 3 unassailable top spots, and then everything else feels sort of up for grabs.
19: Yeah. Well, let's see if that is indeed how it plays out as we commence our Ridley Scott draft. I am definitely going with Chalk as my number one pick, the obvious choice, and I feel great about it. I'm going with 1979's Alien in the top spot. It's a pantheon film here. At Film Spotting, it is the only Ridley Scott film that's in the pantheon. Not that we need to give it other accolades, but it's on the AFI 100 Years, 100 Thrills list. It made the extended Sight and Sound list at 146. So critics and directors from all over the world of various generations hail this film as they should. If you were going to begin to think about some themes, some recurring ideas that may form an auteurist approach, an auteurist argument for Ridley Scott, thinking about isolation, thinking about systems and individuals against systems, but isolation and confinement. Josh, when we gave this movie the Sacred Cow treatment a little while back for an anniversary, we talked about that ship and how it's so expansive and you have those long corridors and they seem endless, but how tight they are. They're not wide. They're so tight. They are so confining. It feels very claustrophobic. There's a lot of close-ups in that film. And how many movies
18: can you say this? Circular closing of the one tunnel, right?
19: Yeah. Good point. How many films can you say this about too, that check this many different boxes? It's a great, all-time great horror film. An all-time great monster movie. Those don't necessarily always go together. An all-time great sci-fi movie. An all-time great thriller. If you were making individual lists of those things, it would be near the top of all 4. It was a blockbuster hit. Landmark feminist film. Landmark in terms of production design.
18: Yeah.
19: And all of this. And it was his second movie. It was his second feature film. So, Alien, an obvious number one.
18: Is that where you would have gone, Roxana, if you had the number one pick?
17: No.
18: Oh, okay. Say no
19: okay.
18: more.
19: Okay. Obvious for everyone, but not Roxana. I take that back. I know, Josh, you would have taken it.
18: We will
19: find out where Roxana would have chosen.
18: I would have. And I think, you know, I like those potential auteurist themes you picked up on, and they all track for me. This is also an example, though, that Scott, I feel like, has always depended on really strong source material. For me, his filmmaking has more visual than narrative force. Doesn't mean that there aren't themes we can trace, as you did, but I think it's that visual force that is his real auteurist stamp. And here you have this Dan O'Bannon screenplay that is very tight, but it's also observant about class, gender, you know, which you touched on. And then Scott comes in with that and get some help, you know, from the creature designer, H.R. Geiger. But he comes in and makes it look every bit the horror nightmare that is on the page. It is that production design that you mentioned. And for me, this is the prototypical Scott film, because it has a strong story. It has that strong base. And then he just takes it and elevates it with his masterful style, which I do think is an auteurist stamp. You know, it's maybe not, it's a more of a formal one than a thematic one, but I think it's one we can trace through his best work.
19: Which qualifies, absolutely. But you're right that then the fact that he is always directing other people's material is the biggest argument in the other column against
18: exactly
19: him as an OT.
18: Yep. All right.
19: Josh.
18: Number two, will I be taking Roxanna's number one? We'll see. I am going to go with what I think is a worthy consolation prize. It's Blade Runner. This, you know, may not be the perfect melding of story and style that Alien is. It's a somewhat unwieldy adaptation of the Philip K. Dick story, Do Androids Dream of Electric Sheep? But I think here, going back to that style, back to that form, it's so dominant, so effective here that it really doesn't matter if the story, which has its strong qualities, meanders here and there a little bit, because what we remember is just the immersive experience of this movie washing over us. We think of the constant rain, which is juxtaposed with the piercing neon signs, how those two elements play against each other. The spotlights coming from those omnipresent advertising blimps, just sweeping nearly every street, nearly every room in this movie. I'm going to include the Vangelis score as part of the ambiance here that Scott brings together and puts in the mix. And even little details. Think about when we revisited this one, Adam, something I never noticed before, the umbrellas that most people are carrying, how the choice to have the handles, part of the handles just glow, which, you know, is taking a familiar element of our world and just giving it a little, you know, just dialing it a little bit to make it unique and captivating. So, you know, there's more to Blade Runner than these things. I don't want to sell short the existential angst that's underneath all of this, especially with Rutger Hauer's performance as a renegade replicant. But it is the look of the movie for me, which is all Scott. And honestly, talking about influence and reputation, Adam, like, think about the decades of sci-fi we got since Blade Runner that you can directly trace the visuals to what Scott established here. So Blade Runner at number two wouldn't have been my number one, but I'm really happy to have it at number two.
17: Wow.
19: Roxanna.
17: It is my number one.
19: It is.
18: Oh, I feel good and bad, Roxanna.
17: No. I think it's good. I'm glad that it made it at two. I think it is very strongly my number one for many of the things that you said, Josh. Primarily the fact that I think every single cinematic sci-fi thing that has happened since Blade Runner is indebted to Blade Runner. I just think its shadow is so gigantic. And I really would say it has cast a bigger shadow than Alien, because I think Blade Runner just feels like it has touched everything about how we imagine dystopia. And that is probably, again, because I think Philip K. Dick was like a prophet who understood what was going to happen to our culture and our society and a lot of those.
19: That may be ideas. The best argument for it, Roxanna.
17: Like a lot it's of prescience. Those ideas. Mm-hmm. Yeah. Like come from Dick and come from the things that he understood about how like capitalism will shape everything about how we live and especially how we live in the world as it is designed, which I think is exactly what you were talking about, Josh, about like the corporate shadow in this film. But I do think that for me, it just has done more in terms of like how we imagine the future, I think, than like any other sci-fi film has done. And I also think for me, what this core question of like, what is a human being and why are we so certain of our value over other types of life? I think that that is something that Ridley is obviously really fascinated by, at least to me, I think in his sci-fi work. And I think that it's sort of this idea that he's chasing, like, how do we prove humanity and how do we make it worthwhile and worth defending? And maybe it's not worth defending, which I think is what Blade Runner is sort of making this argument for. But yeah, it would have been my number one. I think it's a wonderful number two. I think for me, like, the power of Blade Runner is when you watch something like Blade Runner 2049, which like I enjoyed like in the moment. I thought that parts of it were great. Ryan Gosling, you know, will be my husband one day. But like when I'm thinking about it and then the film's over, I'm not still thinking about it. And Blade Runner, I feel like I'm always thinking about a little bit. So I'm happy that it's very high up here.
19: Okay. Well said, Roxanna. Let's get then what would be your second pick, but is your first pick in this round.
17: I mean, I think that you guys knew that I was going to do this when you asked me.
19: Had a feeling.
17: to be honest.
19: I know where you're going.
17: Yeah, I am going to go with Kingdom of Heaven. Director's cut.
19: Director's cut.
17: Director's cut. Asterisk.
19: Yeah.
17: But
19: noted.
17: I how to even begin talking about this movie? I've written about this movie a lot. I think the thing that I would say and the passionate defense that I would make of this movie is admittedly like very personal. Like it is a very personal thing being a Muslim American growing up through 9/11 and seeing how the culture changed and seeing still now 25 years later how it is still, I think, very difficult to be a Muslim person in this country. All of that is to say, I think that Kingdom of Heaven is maybe the largest scale, most ambitious film I've seen made from the West that dares to be like, maybe Muslims are also people.
19: Uh-huh.
17: And I just think that it was like remarkable to do that in 2005, like shocking to do that so soon amid the beginning of the Forever Wars and sort of just how much like the US and the UK and Europe changed to become, honestly, these surveillance states that Ridley was sort of aware of in the 80s, sort of thinking would be where we would turn. And so to like amid that, to make this film that has such a, I mean, honestly, for me, like a beautiful rendering of like the Muslim forces during the Crusades, and to give you a character like Saladin and to have Alexander Siddig here as sort of like this wise old mentor, like to do all of these things, I think was just really phenomenal. And I think the director's cut gives you even more of that and more of Ava Green and sort of more of an understanding of this time and this place, and that maybe there could be some sort of like cross-cultural understanding. And if we could have it then, and if we could recognize within this film that like white Christians that are like sort of the bad guys, again, a bold idea for 2005. I just think it feels to me like the wildest swing Ridley would make in his career in a good way, because he makes a lot of other questionable swings. But I think this is the one where I sort of felt like, oh, there is something that Ridley is working through about what's happening to our world, and he's putting it into this movie. And I really love and admire all of that.
1: A new world. A better world than has ever been seen. There, you are not what you were born, but what you have it in yourself to be. A kingdom of conscience. Peace instead of war. Love instead of hate. That is what lies at the end of Crusade.
19: You wrote about it, it looks like, in 2021 for the AV Club. Ava Green rules the much longer, much better director's cut of Kingdom of Heaven. So that would have been for its 15th anniversary. Does that all sound correct?
17: That sounds correct.
19: Okay.
17: Yes.
19: So
17: yes.
19: And we've mentioned this a few times on the show, I have been needing to watch this, rewatch the movie, but watch the director's cut since 2006 when it came out on DVD. It was May 2006, basically a year after its theatrical release, that the director's cut came out on DVD. And listeners have been saying for 20 years, Kingdom of Heaven, the director's cut. It's so good. You got to watch it. You got to give it another chance, because in 2005, when Sam and I reviewed it, we were kind of mixed on it. And unfortunately, yeah. I haven't gone back. I don't go back into the archive that deep and listen to my reviews, certainly not from that far back. And I can't find my notes from that time. It was too far back for me to find. There was no Google Doc then. I don't know what I said about it. I assume, or I feel like it was just a general lack of coherency.
17: Yeah.
19: I vaguely feel like it just felt rushed and some of the storylines just didn't all come together in a satisfying way. So that when I remember hearing, oh, there's going to be a director's cut, I thought, oh, that makes sense. When people started saying it's a much better version, I thought, okay, well, yeah, with more of the story there, it might be a much better film. So you talked about it a little bit, but what would you say is the real advantage of the director's cut? What makes that really work over the theatrical version? And did you like the theatrical version?
17: I think I liked the theatrical version because you're still spending time primarily with the Muslim characters, and you're getting to see sort of how, like, Ladin is navigating sort of like the extremist forces on his side, and also with not wanting to sort of bend to the extremist forces on the other side. So I still liked the theatrical version. I was still Kingdom of Heaven pilled, but the director's cut adds in so much more. I would say really the benefit here is for Ava Green, because there is so much more of her performance and so much more here with her son and with her brother, who is obviously played by Edward Norton. And so you're getting a greater sense of, like, what are the pressures for her as a woman at this time, realizing that her brother is dying, that her terrible husband is going to try to do something with their son, and, like, ready him for war as well. Like, I think you get a lot more of her interiority. So her romance with Orlando Bloom's character does not feel as abrupt, I don't think. I think you're getting a stronger sense of, to go back to what you were talking about, Adam, like, her solitude, her loneliness, how that is shaping her reality. And I do think that she, in the director's cut form, is up there with some of Ridley's best female characters in terms of someone who feels to me very real and very fleshed out. And I mean, like, flesh also physically. She feels physically real in the director's cut in terms of, like, just something as simple as, like, getting on and off her horse. Like, there is a lot of, like, tactile beauty in the performance that I think is restored with the director's cut.
3: I was watching you today. You've been given a patch of dirt, and it seems you will build a new Jerusalem here.
5: Here's my land. Who would I be if I did not try to make it better?
18: The big dogs are gone from Ridley Scott's filmography. Roxana, Adam, and I will squabble over what's left in our Scott draft when we come back. Stay with us.

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6: The top, I think, sci-fi films, in my estimation, would be Alien, Blade Runner. 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
7: 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Let's get back to the draft now. We are ready for round 4. And Roxana, you are up with another choice.
8: Okay. I am going to go with a movie that I think, if I'm remembering correctly, I like pretty much hated when I first saw it. And I was like, I don't understand why what's happening is happening. And it took some repeat watches, and it took some further reading for me to grow to appreciate the 2013 film The Counselor.
7: Really? Wow.
8: Yeah. Okay, how to explain this?
9: Tell us your journey.
8: Yeah,
9: with the counselor.
8: Let me say the journey. I really love Cormac McCarthy, but when I was first watching this movie, I was like, is this Cormac or is this somebody pretending to be Cormac? There was something about it that felt very like engineered, maybe is the word. There was something about the movie that felt very sterile to me. And I did not respond to it immediately, aside from Cameron Diaz f***ing a car, which I, of course, appreciated as soon as it was put on screen. But I think that I was really frustrated with it, and I was really frustrated with how dark it was, and I think I felt somewhat unfulfilled. And I think in the years since then, as I've become a more nihilistic, pessimistic person, I go back to this film and I think, like, there was something captured here about where we are heading and sort of how disposable we can be as human beings, and how society can sort of decide that some of us are just no longer necessary to their greater ambitions or their greed or their need for more capital or more power or more control. I think there is something, again, like, we keep going back to like these questions that Ridley seems to be working through. And I think for me, in time, I have come to see this as, again, sort of like a low point, maybe, in Ridley's view of, like, people at large. But I think of it in a lot of ways as very similar to, obviously, No Country for Old Men, but also Killing Them Softly, There Will Be Blood, sort of these movies that were coming out in this, like, 6 to 8 year period where we were interrogating, again, this question of, like, the American West and what it represents and what we have lost and maybe what we never really had when we romanticized it in a certain way. So I've come to really appreciate it, but it did take, like, rereading Blood Meridian and, like, spending more time with Cormac to, like, get to that place. And I do think that it is an interesting performance from Fassbender.
7: Another Fassbender.
8: Because he's his normal, like, charming self. But it is very almost, like, caustic. There's, like, a real edge to it, which I do keep sort of coming back to. And I think, like, oh, this is what would then be used so well in something like Alien Covenant. Like, this would be sharpened and made even more acidic in a way.
9: I have something to discuss with you, and I'm a bit scared. If you pursue this road, you will eventually come to moral decisions that will take you completely by surprise. What do you think I should do?
10: I don't know, Counselor.
8: I have grown to really like it. I do feel like people hate it, and I say that as someone who first thought they hated it. But it has come to represent something, I think, interesting in Ridley's career, and again, in sort of, like, his

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1: First released, and let me look at the year here. Roxana's been good about giving us the year of these some of these films. I'm going to go with a 2001 movie, and it's Black Hawk Down. And this is a movie can I put an asterisk on this pick? Because I feel a little bit, I've seen so many American military films since then. I've lived through so many ill-advised real-world military exploits since then. This is a movie that struck me as surprisingly apolitical at the time. And just, you know, to refresh memories or to let people know who've never seen it, this basically tells the story of a 1993 clash between Somali militiamen and U.S. Special Forces. So what I appreciated about it then is it didn't feel to me like an exercise in jingoism, but also it comes back to The Martian, actually. I remember it was the logistical details of modern warfare and then the experience of American soldiers in the midst of that. And, you know, I have space for movies that honestly want to tell that American story of young men and women largely sent overseas and have to just survive what they've been thrown into. I think that's a completely legitimate exercise for a film. I would like to revisit Black Hawk Down and see how much it really is that, or just seeing that year, 2001, makes me think. I don't recall, you know, its actual release month. This is maybe a summer movie. I mean, it was clearly in production before 9/11. And so
2: December 2001.
1: It was December. Okay, thank you. Clearly made, right, before then. But yeah, just in the sense of what America means on the global stage and how it wields its power, felt very differently in December than while that movie was being made. And to place that burden on it probably wouldn't be fair. So I'd at once want to have that historical lens and take it with a grain of salt, if that makes sense. That's a lot of waffling for a movie that I think is just brilliantly made in terms of craft. If we're going back to this sense of Scott being able to put us in the immediacy of a brilliantly designed for its story production, I think Black Hawk Down does this as well as any of his movies. This was, you know, following Gladiator, so he's kind of in that like altered frame rate mode for action scenes, but again, that made things very exciting, and I wonder if I'd have qualms about that excitement level watching it again. Anyway, a lot of qualms for a pick, but I do, among what's left, think I want to go with Black Hawk Down.
3: I'm with you in that I felt similarly about its craft and I suppose its politics or lack thereof back in 2001, as I recall it, Josh. But that was a long time ago. And I have not seen it since then. And I've had no desire to revisit it since then, to be totally honest. So it's one that in this spot, I might have felt obligated to take it just based on its reputation and my remembrance of it. I remember in 2001 writing newspaper reviews at the time in grad school and having it in my top 10 and just thinking it was certainly one of the best films of the year then, but I have no idea how I would feel about that film now. I do know how I feel about my next pick in round four. And this is where some homework pays off. And it is another military movie, though a very different kind of military movie. And I'm also glad I watched it because, you know, you can look back at a lot of filmmakers' first features and see how it sets the template in a lot of ways. And The Duelists is a really good movie. The compositions, the use of landscape, but also how he uses light indoors is so rich. The storyline, the thing I was thinking about watching it, going back to Alien Covenant a little bit, actually. I was thinking about Alien Covenant watching The Duelists, and here's why. I was thinking about Fassbender's David, and if it's almost like The Duelist, this movie where you've got Harvey Keitel and I'm blanking on, he's not as memorable as Harvey Keitel.

0: Keith Carradine, right, as these French soldiers who, as the title suggests, they have a duel early in the film, and the dishonor is so great, at least according to the Keitel character, that they continue to have this spat over the course of decades and then multiple duels. This is another reason why I really wanted to watch The Last Duel. I wanted to sort of see how this book ended in Ridley Scott's career. But the thing I was thinking about with Alien Covenant is it's almost like a character like David, if he was trying to get a sense of what honor and duty actually meant to humans, if he wanted to understand what those words meant, the duelist seems like a treatise or an exploration of those words, because these characters are fundamentally wrestling with that. The Keith Carradine character feels this obligation, even though he doesn't feel as aggrieved as Keitel's. He nevertheless basically feels bound to continue to defend himself against this man. And his life is ultimately dictated in some ways by him, to the point where he almost doesn't have any free will of his own.
1: I don't suppose General Farrell would accept an apology.
2: Out of the question.
3: You could declare yourself unfit to be a soldier and resign your command. That might do.
2: It wouldn't do. The general has received too deep an injury.
1: I see.
0: That element to me, this idea too, you can see it in Gladiator. You can see it in some of his other films. This idea of duty, I think, and in Black Hawk Down as well, is one that comes up. It's a beautiful film. Like just to look at, you see the Ridley Scott visual style right away. You understand why, even though a movie like Alien, from a content standpoint, you might not understand why the producers of Alien would have tapped him to make that film, but you understand visually. You can see the eye early on and see why they might have approached him to make that film. Roxana, you get to close out our Ridley Scott draft, your fifth and final choice.
4: Okay. I'm going to say this, and I'm like, I will see if you two have seen it.
5: Yeah, really?
4: I think you have.
5: I'm going to guess no, but go ahead.
4: I'm going to guess yes. right. I'm going to close out with 2008's Body of Lies.
5: Yep.
0: Yeah.
4: Okay. Good. Yep. Okay, great.
5: And I'm going to predict I gave it 2 out of 4 stars. I will check as you're talking.
4: That's fine.
0: You must have, Josh.
4: Body of Lies. How to begin my thoughts on Body of Lies. I am not a Black Hawk Down person. I think that it is a film that is ostensibly anti-war, but actually quite pro-war in what it depicts in terms of like honor and loyalty and all of these sort of like self-sacrificing feelings that you will experience when you're in a country killing people of color. So I think that like the impact of that movie has actually been like quite destructive. And
5: yeah,
4: I feel
5: that's
4: like
5: my fear.
4: Something. Yeah. And, but again, and you know, that's my like, you know, very lefty perspective on it. But I do think that something like Body of Lies and to a certain degree, Kingdom of Heaven, I think these to me feel almost like Ridley sort of being like, my bad. let me do a corrective. Yeah. And I also think Body of Lies. So Body of Lies is about the CIA and their operations in Jordan to hunt down like a terrorist mastermind. It is Russell Crowe again as like CIA guy in Virginia who is like, you know, laying out these like complicated plans, doesn't care about like international sovereignty, basically just treats it as like the US and the CIA can do whatever they want around the world, which like mostly they do and they can. And Leonardo DiCaprio is playing like the agent on the ground, the guy who actually has to like make connections with people to gather information about what they're trying to do.
6: Well, hey, buddy. Back from the sandbox? How you enjoying civilization? You want to go and get a hot dog?
7: How do you expect me to operate, huh, Ed? What are you keeping all the cards to your chest?
6: What about an ice cream?
7: All Honey wanted was patience, Ed. Patience, not as a personal quality.
6: I don't care what Honey wanted.
7: Not as a personal quality, but as an operational requirement. You can't do it, huh? You are too power hungry and greedy. You f***ed this whole operation up. For Christ's sakes, I thought Honey wanted to kill me.
6: Oh, don't exaggerate. Honey don't want to kill you. He likes you.
4: I really like the two of them together. I think that Russell is just in pure, like, DJAF, like, doesn't care about anything. It is, like, a very interesting 180, I think, from Gladiator and from his previous work with Ridley. And I really like Leo here. I feel like this was sort of on that time when he wasn't really playing heroes necessarily, but he was sort of playing flawed men who are aware that they are flawed and are still trying to, like, devote themselves to something. It is very clearly, I think, Ridley's attempt at doing Spy Game, which was, like, Tony's version of this with, like, Redford and Brad Pitt. Also sort of, like, how does intelligence and sort of, like, covert operations end up damaging lots of really innocent people? But I really like Body of Lies. It feels to me like, again, sort of a little overlooked because there isn't really much that is flashy about it. It's like surveillance imagery, planes, drones, all the stuff that Tony was working with in sort of building this genre. But I think it's a pretty solid Leo performance. Mm-hmm. I can tolerate Mark Strong in brownface. He's playing like a Jordanian character. And what I also really appreciate about these movies is, like, I do think that Ridley cast them with an array of interesting Middle Eastern Arab Muslim actors. And I say that because there is a Palestinian movie that I love very much called Paradise Now. And the two stars of that movie are in this. And yes, it is essentially still sort of saying a, why is terrorism a problem in the Middle East question? But I think it's more clear-eyed about, like, the American role in maintaining that political ideology. So I really like it. I was surprised. I have to sort of remember that it, like, sort of made money, which was, like, shocking at the time. It made 120. It cost, like, 68. So it didn't make a ton of money. But this, to me, felt sort of like Ridley proving to us that he can still do drama, that he is still sort of fascinated by these, like, larger worldwide questions. And I enjoy it. Mm-hmm. I like it. I think it's good.
5: Yeah, that interplay between Crow and DiCaprio was one of the strengths. But yeah, that being said, 2 out of 4 stars.
4: 2 out of 4.
5: Turns out.
0: Yeah, and I forgot that actually, that's another one that I do have in my like range.
4: Yeah.
0: I also, I liked Body of Lies. And I agree about the two performances there. So with that, we officially conclude our Ridley Scott draft. We encourage you to go to filmspotting.net/lists to see all of our choices. You can see exactly how it all played out. Roxana is now done shaming us for the Ridley Scott films not seen.
5: Roxana, really name a Ridley Scott film you haven't seen just to make us feel better. Or are you a completist?
4: I'm not a completist. I don't think I've seen A Good Year.
0: Yeah. Well, that was number 29 on the Rotten Tomatoes list. So, you know, if our critical brethren are correct, then you're good, right?
5: I'm just going to beat this bit to death, but I kid you not, 2 out of 4 stars for A Good Year for me.
4: Wait, Josh, what was Dog Stars?
5: Haven't seen it yet. Have you?
4: Okay.
5: We have not gotten to Dog Stars quite yet.
4: Yeah.
0: To be clear, that's not a no, you haven't seen it. That's a no, don't bother.
4: It is a no, I have not seen it.
0: Oh, okay. Because by the hand gesture, I wasn't sure.
4: I was at the beach.
0: Okay. Like us, you had better things to do.
4: Yeah, I'm off this week. I like took off a week just to like do stuff at home. So I do have like a little list of movies that I need to watch this week, and Dog Stars is on it, unfortunately.
0: Well, thank you for making time for us.
5: Yeah, really. Appreciate that.
0: Really appreciate it.
4: Of course.
0: Obviously, you added a significant amount of substance to this Ridley Scott draft, and we look forward to having you back on again soon.
4: Thank you, guys. Thank you for having me on.
0: Roxana. We have to remind people, though, where they can find your work.
4: Yes, you can find me at Vulture. You can find me on X. You can find me on Blue Sky. Any places that tolerate my Ridley's movies about the Middle East are good, actually. Agenda.
0: And we will link, speaking of that, we will link to your article about Kingdom of Heaven in our show notes. So seek that out. Thank you again, Roxana.
5: Thanks, Roxana.
4: Thanks, guys.
8: Ang mga tao na pwede lang sa golf course ay mga golfers at caddies. Golfer ka ba?
0: It is time for Golden Brick Spotting. Filipiniana is the feature debut from director Rafael Manuel. It debuted at this year's Sundance, and it opens in limited release this weekend, including in Chicago at the Gene Siskel Film Center. Set at a country club in the Philippines, it's about a young woman, Joribel Agotos Isabel, and her curious interest in the club's president. She soon realizes that the club and its pristine grounds are not all as they appear. If you're nominating it for the Golden Brick, Josh, that must mean that something stood out to you in terms of the director's vision. Tell me what that is.
5: Sometimes it seems unfair to include a title in the Golden Brick race because as emerging filmmakers, you know, sometimes we see glimpses or promise, right? And then sometimes movies arrive so fully formed, you're like, wait, this is a feature debut. I think maybe another strong contender this year, Blue Heron, we might put in that category. And yeah, Filipiniana is on that level. Just the striking assurance that Manuel has of the compositions here and the imagery. These are tableaus that he creates, and then he adds movement and rhythm into them, often to create these juxtapositions between what we're seeing and how things are moving and what that all says. There's choreography at play. It feels like a slow cinema musical in a way, because these are all very long shots as well, long takes, I should say. So it's very unique. At the same time, you can see traces of, you know, going all the way back to Jacques Tati, or relatively more recently, a filmmaker we've explored, Roy Anderson, where you have these tableaus and different figures moving throughout them and some sort of commentary at play. I would say Filipiniana is much more acerbic, much more acidic in its black humor, particularly where this ends. I'm not going to give anything away, but definitely if you go see this at the Siskel Film Center, stay through the final credits all the way to the end, because you won't have experienced this movie unless you do that. One question I have, and this actually relates to the movie racket, what Michael Phillips and Robert Daniels are talking about on this past Monday's episode, you know, message movies, and what is a message movie, and when can that be good? When can it be negative? I mean, this is clearly making statements about class, about capitalism, and that is what I appreciated about it. But it's also a blunt instrument in that way. You get what every one of these compositions is trying to communicate. I think I like that. I think I appreciate, even though you understand that message, the creativity of the artistry that's been employed to get it across. But I'll be curious to see how reactions are on that front. So, yeah, this is not only a strong Golden Brick contender right now, it's leapt into my top 10 of the year so far list. So that will give you a sense of how high I am on it, at least. And I hope people really do seek it out, because however you feel about this, I think Manuel is going to be a talent that's going to do some astonishing stuff moving forward.
0: Keep an eye out for Filipiniana, out now in limited release. If you would like to see our growing list of 2026 Brick nominees, you can go to filmspotting.net/bricks.
5: 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I'm at Larson on Film. Film Spotting is produced by Golden Joe Dassault and Sam Van Halgren. Without Sam and Golden Joe, this show wouldn't go. Our production assistant is Sophie Kempinar. 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
0: And I'm Adam Kempinar. 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
11: 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American Bandstand airs on network TV for the last time. ABC picked up the show in 1957, and throughout its run on the network, Dick Clark was the host.

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1: Last year, Nikos Hadjikostas left his island home on Cyprus for a few months to see how people lived in several countries of East Asia. But the nearly 18,000 islands of Indonesia threw a wrench into his way of thinking on how you can get to know a place and its people.
2: I realized I could never truly explore the world because the Indonesian islands are an infinite microcosm.
1: Coming up, Nikos brings us a philosopher's perspective for the journeys of our lives. James Grant Peterkin's studies took him from Scotland to live on the remote Polynesian outpost of Easter Island. He reminds us there's upwards of 20,000 islands scattered across the South Seas.
3: The geopolitics of the Pacific, for really the first time, certainly since World War II, has suddenly become extremely important again.
1: Come along for the next hour as we find out what an adventure across the world can show us. It's Travel with Rick Steves.
4: Live from NPR News in Washington, I'm Windsor Johnston. Iran says it's moving into a new strategy of preemptive strikes against U.S. bases in the Middle East. NPR's Jane Arraf has more from Beirut.
5: Iranian Army spokesman Brigadier General Mohammad Akramanian said Friday that recent preemptive strikes targeted U.S. forces in Jordan and Syria, along with U.S. bases and Iranian opposition groups in the Kurdistan region of Iraq. The U.S. does not acknowledge American forces in Syria after a pullout in April, but it has long maintained a support base on the Jordanian-Syrian border. The Iranian Foreign Ministry said Friday on social media that its latest strike in Jordan targeted a U.S. base that was preparing to launch attacks on Iran. Jordan did not comment on the reported strikes. Jane Arraf, NPR News, Beirut.
4: 10 days after devastating floods swept through Nepal, rescuers have pulled two more people alive from the wreckage. One man was found inside a hydro-powered tunnel while a woman was rescued from a house. The rescues come a day after two other survivors were found. David Fisher, who leads the International Red Cross delegation in Nepal, says the search remains extremely difficult.
6: Many areas are still cut off, and particularly those farthest to the north. There's road access for about 4 kilometers outside of Dunche, which is the main sort of central capital of the district. And from there, you have to be either on helicopter or on foot, and on foot in this incredible mud.
4: At least 1,300 people have been killed and roughly 5,000 are still missing. The CDC says this summer's record-breaking cyclosporiasis season is over, but the number of confirmed cases of the illness is still climbing. NPR's Yuki Noguchi reports.
7: The cyclospora parasite thrives in warm weather. In the U.S., its season typically runs from May 1st through August. Fueled by a hot summer and a giant outbreak traced to Taylor Farms iceberg lettuce in Mexico, as well as many separate smaller outbreaks, the official case count of the illness has reached more than 18,000 for the year. Because of delays confirming and reporting cases to the CDC, thousands more suspected cases could push the total number higher for another 6 weeks. Already, the 2026 case count has shattered the previous record by nearly tenfold. Yuki Noguchi, NPR News.
4: Diesel prices are still climbing after hitting a record high on Friday. AAA says the national average is now $5.88 a gallon, up a few cents from yesterday's record. The increase is adding to transportation and farm costs and could push up the price of moving goods. This is NPR News. A judge has declared a mistrial in the murder case of Lindsay Clancy after jurors failed to reach a unanimous verdict on Friday. The jury told the judge it remained divided, with one juror disagreeing with the other 11 after nearly a week of deliberations. The highest court in Massachusetts rejected a last-minute defense appeal seeking further review of the holdout juror before the mistrial was finalized. Prosecutors have not decided whether to try Clancy again. She remains in a state psychiatric hospital, with the case due back in court on September 29th. The State Board of Education in Texas has approved new social studies standards Muslims say discriminates against them. Bill Siebel with member station KERA reports Christianity, by contrast, is praised.
8: The 15-member board voted along party lines on the new curriculum, which links Islam to violence and terrorism and emphasizes Christianity as the nation's cornerstone religion. The new standards that could be in place by 2030 for all Texas high schoolers require students to learn how radical Islam was the motivation behind the 9/11 attacks and refers to the Prophet Muhammad's brutal military campaigns. An amendment to remove that term brutal was opposed by board member Brandon Hall, a pastor.
9: I think that would be just a grave mistake to remove this word. I think we do have a moral imperative to describe it that way.
8: Opponents like the Muslim civil rights group CARE said they'll fight to overturn the new curriculum. For NPR News, I'm Bill Siebel in Dallas.
4: I'm Windsor Johnston, NPR News in Washington.
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1: You might have missed the recent news about one of the smallest countries in the world. The South Pacific Island nation that you would have seen listed as Nauru has just changed how you spell and say their name. The people of the Republic of Nauero, that's N-A-O-E-R-O, want the rest of us to know how they pronounce and spell their island home. So, in just a bit, we'll get inspired to explore the far-flung islands of the South Pacific with Polynesian culture and history expert James Grant Peterkin. But first, let's pay a long-overdue visit with Nikos Hadjikostas. An early midlife crisis sent Nikos out on his own personal odyssey across the world to learn and observe and experience life in as many ways as it would present itself. He joins us now on Travel with Rick Steves to encourage us to let our travels open up new views of the world. After years as a media executive, Nikos Hadjikostas abandoned the business world and set his sights on a larger and more fulfilling goal, to explore our planet as if it was one single destination. Starting from New York and traveling for 6 years, he visited six continents and 70 countries, delving deep into their peoples, cultures, and natural wonders. That life-transforming journey inspired his first book. It was called Destination Earth, A New Philosophy of Travel by a World Traveler. While many travelers today concern themselves with destination solely for bucket list fulfillment or amusement or relaxation, Nikos proposes a more meaningful way of viewing travel and its relation to life. Nikos has since settled in Cyprus with his partner Jane and writes philosophical essays collected in his recent books, Conversing with Kafavi and The Eternal Rag Picker. I sat down with Nikos a few years ago to talk about the transformational power of travel and found him to be one of the most fascinating minds I've come across. So, we've invited him back to catch up on his recent writing, travels, and life in Cyprus. Nikos, thanks for being here and welcome back.
2: Oh, thank you so much for inviting me and for your superfluous introduction.
1: Superfluous, that's my middle name. Okay, speaking of names, your last name is Hadjikostas.
2: And yes.
1: I travel a lot through Christendom and Islam. And when you travel, you run across this word Hajj or Haji. And I always think of it's relating to the Muslim idea that you should make that pilgrimage trip to Mecca. And when somebody comes back, and if their dad did that, he's known as a Hajj, right?
2: Yes, and it applies also to Christians. And when, I guess, one of my ancestors visited the Holy Land, which is Jerusalem, and he got the Hajj. And since we were under the Ottomans, it was customary also for the Christians to get the Hajj.
1: I love this. When I think of the Hajj, I always, my Muslim friends tell me that one of the pillars of Islam is to make the Hajj, to do the pilgrimage. But they say that a progressive approach to Islam interpretation would be that Muhammad didn't necessarily want you just to go to Mecca. Muhammad wanted you to get out of your neighborhood and see the world. And
2: Exactly.
1: So that's the fundamental reason to go on a pilgrimage, is to broaden your perspective through travel. And I just think that that must be an inspiration for you. Muhammad would like your approach.
2: Yes, that's the best introduction to my to both of my new books, actually, that were published in 2 years ago. The one, Conversing with Gaddafi, has a subtitle, Reflections on the Journey of Our Life. So it connects with the, a pilgrimage, in a sense. I see life as a journey, and the real journeys that you and I do, and all travelers do, are connected to the bigger journey of our life. And there are many analogies, and I bring forth all these analogies in my books.
1: I know three of your books, and that's a thread through all of them. And it is this whole idea that we gain a certain enlightenment through our travels, or we broaden our perspective. We get to know our neighbors. I love how Muhammad said, don't tell me how educated you are. Tell me how much you've traveled. And from a Muhammad's perspective, you're pretty well educated because you've traveled a lot. What did a long trip? You traveled for 6 years. What did that do to your mind?
2: Well, it expanded my mind. It transformed the way I see the world, the way I view societies and other people. I'm not the same person anymore. So you talk about the transformative effect of travel, and I think I have been transformed, and some of these elements of my new self, I hope, trickle through the ideas in my books.
1: So you wrote a book called Destination Earth, and the whole idea was to see the world as a single destination. What do you mean by seeing the world as a single destination?
2: Well, we usually visit a very specific place, let's say the Dolomites in northern Italy, or we visit Central Europe, and we have this idea of exploring a region. But nobody ever thought of exploring the whole planet in the same way as one explores a region. And that was my idea. My idea was, instead of creating an itinerary to explore France, I created an itinerary to explore the whole world, as if it were one singular country.
1: So you've got ideas that apply, are applicable to the whole world, not where do you stand for the sunset, but how do you understand different concepts? This is Travel with Rick Steves. We're talking with philosophy writer Nikos Hadjikostas. He's compiled dozens of essays into his latest work, The Eternal Ragpicker, Essays on the Human Condition. We have links to our previous interviews with Nikos in this week's show notes. That's at ricksteves.com. And you can learn more about all of Nikos's writings and his books on his website. And that's nikoshadjikostas.com. I'll spell you that word. Hadjikostis, nikoshadjikostas.com. Nikos, you like to write about infinite microcosms. Tell us what an infinite microcosm is.
2: Okay, that's an interesting idea. It can be found in my book, The Eternal Ragpicker. I had a very transformative experience in Indonesia. I arrived in Indonesia after 2.5 years of traveling westwards around the world. And like Jules Verne in the 80 days, I started from Europe and I moved through the Pacific. So when I reached Indonesia, I was very proud. Pride came in. I traveled almost half the world. I traveled almost around half the world. And then I realized that Indonesia has 18,000 islands, 1,000 of which are inhabited, and I was going to visit like 4 or 5. And then I did my maths, and I realized that I needed 20 lifetimes just to explore the few inhabited islands of Indonesia. And I had a big collapse, and I wrote a piece called Defeat, that I was defeated. I realized I could never truly explore the world because the Indonesian islands are an infinite microcosm. It's a microcosm because it's all these little islands that are very small, but they are infinite because...
1: Oh, it's an interesting thing. It's like those little tricks on your eye where the closer you go with the microscope, the more you see and the more you...
2: Exactly, I use the microscope analogy to introduce the concept. I say that there is another infinity, the infinity of the small, the infinity inherent in what seems to be finite. This is the infinity of the limitless degrees of magnification with which a microscope can explore what appears contained and measurable. As it turns out, with every new degree of magnification, a microscope discovers new world. and in the same way, with every new visit of Indonesia, you discover new aspects of Indonesia. So it's infinite. Indonesia is infinite.
1: I'll have what he's having.
2: Another example is our big cities. I use this example, London. I've studied in London. I visited London, 20 times. And still there are more museums to see, more places to discover, more beauties in interacting with people.
1: Nikos, a lot of Americans are stressed out by that because they can't see it all. And I remind them, it's a blessing not to see it all. It gives you an excuse to come back. You can never exhaust London of what it has to offer. Going to Paris is the work of a lifetime. And the whole world is your playground with that attitude. In your Destination Earth philosophy book, you talk about connections are forever. This is a fundamental appreciation if you're going to be doing a lot of traveling, which you've done. Tell us about, quote, connections are forever.
2: Yes, we think that when we meet someone, when we travel and we have a meaningful interaction with him, that when we depart and we probably not going to visit again a country, let's say Papua New Guinea, that our connection with this person dissipates or vanishes. But this is untrue, because that interaction molded our being and his being, and it stays with us. So every interaction we have becomes part of who we are. And when you have this philosophy, and I go a little bit deeper into that, then you stop seeing these casual interactions as being casual, and they become more interesting and more meaningful.
1: So don't be defeatist about the meeting. If you're going to say goodbye in 10 minutes and never see that person again, you're not wasting time. You're knitting the world together.
2: Exactly.
1: I love it. This is Travel with Rick Steves. We're talking with Nikos Hadjikostas. His newest book is The Eternal Ragpicker, Essays on the Human Condition.
2: I would like to add something on the connections are forever. This is also an interesting concept. The idea that, let's say we fight with somebody and we start hating him, okay? Then this is a connection of hatred that we create that we will carry with us for the rest of our lives. So when you are mindful of that, then you try to avoid it. You try to avoid creating a negative connection, because then you know you will carry this negative connection for many, many years.
1: Wow. My default was to think the positive, but there's a negative other side of the coin. So
2: yes.
1: What you hate will contribute to the gross hatred in the world.
2: Yes.
1: And what you love will continue to contribute to the gross love of our world.
2: And that makes us more responsible as travelers. We try to be our best selves so that we become loved and we become a positive element in the other people's life too. Sometimes we say, I didn't like this country because people were not very kind with me, but were you kind with them? Did you show your best self?
1: Right.
2: When they were impolite, were you polite? What was your response to that? So our response is central also in creating this relationship that would last forever.
1: Nikos Hadjikostas is a world traveler and writer and something of a modern-day Greek philosopher. You'll find his writing on Substack and in his latest book, The Eternal Ragpicker, Essays on the Human Condition. There's more with Nikos in just a minute, including his advice for connecting with strangers in our travels. And a bit later, we're heading for the South Pacific on Travel with Rick Steves.
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1: Nikos Hadjikostas calls travel the ultimate university, offering the most condensed, wide-ranging, and deepest courses in all fields of life. He's our guest right now on Travel with Rick Steves from his home on the west coast of the island of Cyprus. In your Destination Earth book, you have a philosophy of travel that approaches the world as a single destination. When we think about what is common to travel anywhere, you have a philosophy that you like, Nikos, called circumambulating. Circumambulating. Yes. What do we mean?
2: Okay, I take the term from Jung. He uses it in his psychological theory. I take the term and use it in travel and in life in general. The idea is that you revisit a place or an idea or a concept many, many times, and each time you revisit it, you see it from a new angle and you obtain a different understanding of the same thing. So if you read, for example, The Miserables when you are young in high school, you will not understand all the delicate meanings of Victor Hugo. But when you read it when you are 30, you will read another book. And when you read it when you are 60, you will read another book. So by revisiting ideas, books, but also countries, you circumambulate them, you go around them, yeah, and you go deeper.
1: Maybe it's like when I'm getting my fingerprint done for whatever purpose, I have to roll my finger a little bit so it gets all the angles on the little lines on my finger.
2: Yes, exactly. Yes, each time you go deeper and you have a more complete picture. That's a good example, actually.
1: And that's one reason why I'm astounded at how I can go back to Europe for the rest of my life. And it's like going to new places, even though I've been there many times, because of circumambulating. I'm thankful for that. Another concept that you have is leaping into the unknown.
2: Yes. Well, that's to encourage people to leave their little pond and leap into the unknown. That means travel and get out of their comfort zones. I think you talk a lot about that.
1: There you go. Culture shock. Don't avoid culture shock. See, yes, culture shock as a constructive thing.
2: Yes, exactly.
1: You know, one concept, Nikos, that I've been dealing with lately, I've sort of, if I was going to add an essay to your Eternal Rag Picker book, I would write an essay about what I call chronocentrism. And we know about ethnocentrism. That's thinking we are culturally the norm and our way of eating or laughing or joking or whatever is the norm. When it's not, it's one of many. Chronocentrism is looking at the world thinking this year is the norm, and trying to inflict this year's perspectives on things that happened 200 years ago or 2,000 years ago. And my goal is to help people appreciate the value of a printing press 500 years ago when it was big news and Gutenberg became one of the most influential people of the millennium. We need to not look at things through only through the eyeballs from our age, but try to appreciate it back in a different period.
2: And to achieve that, you need to study history. And many people who visit places, they don't know anything about their history, so they can't really appreciate what they are seeing.
1: Yeah.
2: Because they are seeing it through the modern eyes. But if you know history, then you understand, you go deeper.
1: Yeah.
2: For example, let's say China. You can't visit China without knowing the history of China, or at least the basics of history, yeah, so you can appreciate what you see.
1: When the ancient Romans developed a sailboat that could tack and sail into the wind, that was a revolutionary thing. All of a sudden, they could do shipping on the Mediterranean.
2: Yes.
1: You know, I mean, that's fundamental. And a lot of us just assume, oh, yeah, you can tack back and forth. But that had to be a threshold. This is Travel with Rick Steves. We're talking with author Nikos Hadjikostas. He's joining us from his home in Cyprus right now. His first book was Destination Earth, and it's about his six-year journey around the world. In 2017, it won the Independent Press Award, and it develops what he calls a new philosophy of world travel. His latest book is The Eternal Rag Picker, Essays on the Human Condition. and it's a collection of essays exploring the human condition. Nico shares his observations about the world in a series of Tuesday letters published on his Substack. You can find out more about Nikos on his website, nikosagikostas.com, and that's spelled H-A-D-J-I-C-O-S-T-I-S. Nikos, when we think about travel, we want to have transformational travel. We want it to help change us in a good way. And I think a fundamental ingredient of that is meeting people. When you're on the road, how do you approach people? How do you not waste a moment by not connecting with the person who's standing next to you? Do you have any tricks for that?
2: I love this question because I work a lot on that, and I work a lot advising people how to do that, because many travelers are shy and they are afraid to approach the locals, okay? But also some locals, let's say the Japanese, are afraid when they see a foreigner. So we just go and speak to them. And Jane, my partner, she's amazing. She can open any conversation with anybody at any moment. And you simply interact. You ask questions. You can ask a basic question. And what is this? Can you explain to me? You show a building. Hey, why are there so many people in this shop at this time of the day? And then you start from these simple questions and people become engaged. And you have to become engaged. Otherwise, you will miss the depth of the soul of a country.
1: And this is fundamental. It's one of the most very important travel skills. It applies whether you're traveling on a road trip across the United States or south of the border in Mexico, or if you're going to Burma or Norway. You just got to assume you are interesting. You are interesting, and Americans have the advantage in that we're more comfortable being casual and informal. So you're nervous. The person across from you on the train is nervous. If you can break the ice, you're doing everybody a favor.
2: Let me give you two small examples, short examples from our trip last year in Japan. We were traveling for a month. We are in Tokyo in one of these beautiful department stores. We are trying to buy some sushi from a sushi chef. And there are different types of tunas. And I see a local coming who seems very experienced and he's buying things. And I ask him, he speaks a little bit of English. I say, what is the difference between this tuna? Why is this three times more expensive than this? And he explains to us, he asks about us.
1: Yeah.
2: He's curious. And then he pays for all our shopping.
1: We need to be an extrovert. That's how we make serendipity happen. Be an extrovert.
2: Yes.
1: You know, to be a good conversationalist is not necessarily to be interesting, but it's to be interested.
2: Exactly.
1: And
2: well
1: you find
2: said.
1: somebody who's evangelical about tuna, and he's going to spend $50 just letting you taste it because he's evangelical about it, and you're from far away, and it's a blessing for him to have this opportunity to share.
2: Yes. And I gave the example of Japan because people say, it's difficult to connect with the Japanese, they're very close. But if you can do it in Japan, you can do it much more easily in China or in Argentina or in Greece, where people are more open.
1: You know, Nikos, it seems to me there's a lot of people that would listen to you. And I like listening to you because you're, to me, a global version of what I aspire to be. I've made Europe.
2: Well, you're a global version, no? Haven't you been to Iran and...
1: I've been all over the place, but I focus on Europe because that's, for me, as I said, the waiting pool for world exploration. I'm just trying to teach Americans to venture beyond Orlando, you know? But what I really think is important is for us to remember that a lot of people may think they'd be afraid to do what you do, traveling around the world in a footloose and fancy-free way. There is a lot of fear in America these days about going out. What is your we used to say bon voyage, now we say have a safe trip, you know? And a lot of people don't go places because they think it's dangerous. There's no reason to take serious risk in your travels. I've never done that. But generally, people are just needlessly afraid of something. What would you say to travelers struggling with that?
2: I have a whole chapter in my first book, Destination Earth, about the various qualities of the world at large. And one of them is that the world is safe. The world is no different from your surroundings where you live. This is the normal world. The wars and robbers and killers are the most extreme rarity on earth. it's one in a thousand or in 10,000 that you will be robbed or be attacked. Or
1: and everything's relative. I mean, if you dissect it way down, America is dangerous. There are other countries that have warnings against going to America. Statistically, you're at much greater danger on the streets of the United States. So if you're comfortable walking down the streets of Dallas,
2: exactly,
1: or Minneapolis or New York, you're going to be comfortable in Rangoon, you know.
2: Yes.
1: It's amazing to me. That's so important. And then for me, if people are bold, if people are extroverts, if people are not afraid of culture shock, if they connect, adding to this circumambulating, this beautiful connections are forever approach that you espouse, we are making travel a force for peace. Can you make a case for somebody who wishes the world had more stability and peace and understanding about how travel can contribute to that?
2: Well, I'm not sure I should be saying that, but had Donald Trump and his surrounding visited Iran once in their life, there wouldn't have been a war.
1: Amen. You know, I produced a TV show on Iran. I spent a lot of time and money and effort making a one-hour special on Iran when we were bombing Baghdad. And I just felt like it's good style to know people before you bomb them. And when you know people, sometimes you got to bomb people. You know, I'm not unrealistic about that.
2: You can't demonize 93 million Iranians with a history of 3,000 years.
1: There you go. And what most Americans know about Iran, they learned in the hostage crisis. And that was just a media festival. So that's a whole nother interview. But the point is, we make the world a more peaceful place when we travel, because if you go where you're not supposed to go, you meet the enemy and the enemy meets you. And then it makes it tougher for their propaganda to demonize us. And when we come home, it makes it tougher for our propaganda to demonize them. Our guest on Travel with Rick Steves is Nikos Hadjikostas. He's a world traveler and something of a master chess player, parrot trainer, festival organizer, and durian connoisseur. He writes on how we can enhance the journey of our lives on Substack. And his books include The Eternal Rag Picker and Destination Earth. His website, nikoshadjikostas.com. You know, in your book, The Eternal Rag Picker, I love reading it because, to be honest, I didn't have time to read the whole thing, but I read a lot of essays, and they are bite-sized little essays, 3 or 4 pages, and whatever tickles your fancy, you know, just pick it up and read it. I read one called On Busyness, and I just think this is the new norm, being busy. And you mentioned how the irony is when it's a holiday, it's supposed to be a holy day, a time of calm and rest and reflection. But it's the exact opposite. That's when people are the most stressed out. And that's just symptomatic of a screwy vision of how we're supposed to live our lives. We brag about being busy these days, as it's yes, almost a shame not to be busy. Tell me about your take on busyness and how you learned that through your travels.
2: Well, I think that we should be moving in the opposite direction. And I give the example between doing and being. We are obsessed with doing. We want to do things, to be busy, but we are not preoccupied with being. And I give the example of traveling and deciding to visit a park and sit on a bench, let's say in China, and observe the Chinese passing by, singing, dancing, and so on, just sitting still. Then you see the world passing by, and without doing anything, you are being transformed and your being changes. So that's the difference between doing and being. By sitting on a bench, you become transformed because you are engaged in leisure. So leisure can be transformative, not just doing.
1: You know, Nikos, I've noticed something because I've talked to a lot of people lately who have left America and for various reasons. And when they settle down in their new homeland, they are astounded at how there's another reality than what they thought was the only reality. The American intensity, the American aggressiveness, the American busyness is a choice. We don't know there's an option. When I grew up, my parents said there is a work ethic. There's one work ethic, the American work ethic. And you realize, no, there's a choice of work ethics. My Norwegian relatives have a different work ethic. My friends in Spain certainly have a different work ethic. And the people, my friends who are now living in another country, they realize they were imprisoned in our intensity. And if you want peace, you can have it. You don't need to leave the culture, but it's the norm in other parts of the world.
2: Yes, but you also have American thinkers who wrote about it and in the previous century who spoke about leisure, and it's an old thing, but we forgot about it.
1: And it's almost subversive now because it's busyness is advertised on TV. The successful people are not the idle nobility. They're the people with Bluetooth headsets, multitasking. That's what success is now.
2: Yes, but throughout history, it was the opposite.
1: I know.
2: The kings had leisure. The lords had stayed at home and read books.
1: Well, that's the trick for us traveling, is to be in the moment. And a lot of times in my travels as a tour guide and a writer or writing guidebooks, I'll say, okay, we've done all the due diligence of understanding the Giotto and the Botticelli and, you know, the Leonardo. Now, just stop and be silent. Listen to the white noise of what's around you. I love to just stop and be there. You just got to make a point of it. White noise, children playing, a vast church filled with pilgrims, a beer hall, a farmer's market, the world waking up on a Greek island, and you hear that asylum of roosters crowing. Just be there and absorb it. It's a rare thing, and it's odd that we have to remind people, stop, put the phone down, don't take a picture, don't take a selfie, just absorb it.
2: This is why we live, to enjoy life and become one with life with a capital L. If we are constantly busy, focused on what we want to achieve, we miss everything else that surrounds our being, which is life with a capital L.
1: It's a great irony, and it's a beautiful thing about travel, because you learn a little bit more about your home sometimes by leaving it and looking at it from a distance, and then we can fine-tune things. We don't need to embrace everything we encounter, but we can realize, oh, there's an option. I could live my life that way instead of this way. And you go home and you become the oddball. Oh, you've traveled. Wow. Nikos, I love the idea that you attack the world aspiring to see it as a single destination. Well, if that single destination had a voice, considering all the complexity in our world right now, what would that global voice say as a friend of America?
2: The world is full of love, full of people who are eager to know you, to understand you, and you have to go out of your way to understand them. And once you do that, you see that there are no abstractions like enemies and people who want to do harm to you, but there are real people like you and me who wake up in the morning, go about their jobs, and have the same worries as you and me.
1: Nikos Hadjikostas, thank you so much for joining us, and happy travels. I'll look forward to our next conversation.
2: Me too. Thank you so much for inviting me.

0: We have links to Nikos Hadjikostas in the notes we post for this week's show at ricksteves.com/radio. 1,000 years ago, the people on one of the most remote pieces of land on Earth, what we now call Easter Island, positioned their giant head statues, or moai, to invoke the gods so that they would provide them with security and prosperity. Well, 10 centuries later, a careful approach to tourism appears to be one way that's coming true. In a minute, cultural historian James Grant Peterkin returns to Travel with Rick Steves with an overview on the islands and cultures that are scattered across the world's largest and deepest ocean in the legendary South Pacific.
1: I got into class and he had these turntables set up and I was like, yo, what's going on here? I thought this was a sociology class. And I go sit down and I ask one of my friends, I was like, yo, what is he doing? He's like, yo, he's a DJ. I was like, damn, he's a teacher and a DJ?
2: Join us next time for Stories from School, turntables in the classroom and some life-changing results. 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
4: Early in his career, Eric Idle bought a rundown house in the French countryside.
5: We couldn't afford a house in London in those days because we hadn't earned enough. We'd only just started Monty Python 2 years before, so we were only on BBC money.
4: 5 decades later, he says that shack has become a shacko. Eric Idle's new memoir,

0: Terrell Hogan Law.
1: I'm Wayne Hogan. Arrive alive. One text or call can wreck it all. Let's end distracted driving.
0: More at TerrellHoganLaw.com.
2: He grew up in Scotland. His first visit to the South Pacific as a young student sparked a deep fascination with the region's languages and cultures. He lived and worked on Easter Island for 20 years, learning the language, serving as the British Honorary Consul, and eventually he began running his own tour company. James is now a worldwide travel lecturer. He's authored 4 books, including his travel enrichment series on the South Pacific, and he joins us now on Travel with Rick Steves to share some of his favorite stories to understand the South Pacific's cultural and historical value. James, thanks for joining us.
3: Thank you for having me.
2: You're from Scotland. What drew you to the sea as a young child and ultimately to the South Pacific?
3: Well, my father was in the military, and so we had something of an international upbringing. So I always had, I suppose, some sort of traveling bug inside me. And then when I began doing my university studies, there was the option to go and spend a year somewhere as unusual as we wanted, studying the local language. And that's when I decided I would try and go as far away as I possibly could from the UK. And that's where I decided to focus on Easter Island and the Rapa Nui language, which is spoken there.
2: You wrote in your book, "These islands possess an alluring and unexpected magnetism, something I discovered for myself, having stumbled into the South Pacific almost by chance in 1996, and I've struggled to leave ever since." What keeps you there? I mean, this is quite remarkable that you'd go somewhere on a 1 year study experience and then end up spending a good part of your life there.
3: Well, it's always been something quite difficult to express, certainly to express tidily in words. But I suppose there was the island, Easter Island, the South Pacific is a beautiful part of the world, as we know. It's one of great sort of natural beauty and natural wealth. But at the same time, it was also the culture that I felt once I arrived there. There was certainly a period of adaptation. It wasn't an easy community and society to necessarily break into at the beginning. But I found that once I had, and particularly by learning the language, I suddenly found myself feeling extremely integrated. And it then just became a very difficult place to leave. And there's a certain energy on Easter Island, as you can probably imagine, by being so remote and so isolated, that I found it utterly captivating.
2: Now, you and I are similar. We're tour guides, and we're kind of frustrated by a lot of people who spend a lot of time and money traveling without spending much energy and taking with them some understanding of what they're going to be looking at. And South Pacific, I think, would be in particularly frustrating in that regard because it's got so much romantic appeal, but people go there with no understanding of the culture. You're a scholar, a romantic, a person who's embraced the culture to actually become a local, and you're a tour guide. What, from your experience, should we appreciate before we fly into this dream vacation in the South Pacific?
3: Well, I think the first thing is to understand that within this enormous, vast ocean made up of all these different islands, that there are very different cultures in amongst all of that, you know, vast ocean, and that therefore I think the mistake that's often made with the South Pacific is that people know a bit about Hawaiian culture. They therefore assume that the rest of the South Pacific is just a continuation of what they perhaps have seen in Hawaii and, you know, go with that expectation. Sometimes are therefore are disappointed when they find much more basic facilities and things like that than they would find in Waikiki or anywhere like that. So I think the first thing is to understand how the rich variety that you get in the South Pacific, and also the fact that you've had these fascinating outsiders that have come into this part of the world, and they too have left their own legacy there as well.
2: This is Travel with Rick Steves, and we're talking with cultural historian James Grant Peterkin. He's compiled a dozen stories from the South Pacific in the latest edition of his travel enrichment series, which includes titles on the transatlantic and South America. He's also written A Companion Guide to Easter Island as a guide to his adopted home for 20 years. His website is jamesgrantpeterkin.com. So, James, I like how in your, do you call it a guidebook or is it, it's a series of stories, really, so it's not, it's a guidebook in disguise.
3: It's really background reading for someone who either preparing for a trip to, in this case, the South Pacific, or to perhaps read while they're in the region.
2: And reading through it, I felt it was kind of like a guidebook in disguise because it gave me insights into the cultures and the diversity you're talking about and the long history. And that's what you were talking about is

0: What we bring to our sightseeing enables us to get more out of it when we finally get there. Now, in your book, right from the start, you make it clear. There's 25,000 islands in the Pacific Ocean, and it's not all one society, but it has a fascinating origin. About 4,000 BC, imagine this, the original islanders left Taiwan in canoes, and eventually, it must have taken centuries and centuries, they populated the entire South Pacific. Give us a little insight into that incredible, incredible story.
1: Yes, so this is clearly a seafaring people, but a very curious one as well, because you could argue that there was no need to set off to go and try and find small, brand new virgin islands on which to settle. But for some reason they did, and therefore, as you say, over centuries, they began gradually exploring more and more of the Pacific. There was absolutely no one living in this part of the world at this time. So every island they came to was uninhabited. It was, in some cases, full of resources. And they gradually then spread all the way across the Pacific, reaching as far as Hawaii in the north, Easter Island, as you said, in the far east, and even as far south as New Zealand, Aotearoa, populating each one as they went and settling there. And we have permanent populations on all of these islands to this day.
0: So all of these islands were virgin islands. They had never seen people.
1: Exactly, which is why this story of this enormous great voyaging people is even more incredible, that they came across islands that in some cases, you know, of course they had to build a society from scratch there. They had to work out what there was on the island. And if they didn't have things on the island, they would have to import them from other islands. And so you get this entire network of trading and moving people around the Pacific that ultimately culminates in the Polynesians as we know them today.
0: So now, when you think about this vast stretch of our planet, it's a tiny amount of real estate and a tiny percent of the population of the human species, but it is a lot of territory. It's a lot of sea, and it stretches basically from Taiwan to Chile to New Zealand, right? If you made a triangle like that, is this one common Polynesian culture with related languages, related religion, related tropical climate? Does it have that in common, or how diverse would it be? Do we underestimate the diversity of this, I guess is my question.
1: So I think to give you an unsatisfactory answer, it's both, because when we think of the Polynesian Triangle, and this is the area between Hawaii in the north, Easter Island and New Zealand, so this is the kind of final bit of that human settlement. It's fascinating because when you see Polynesians together, they all refer to each other as cousins, you know, because they do have this clear understanding that they all came from the same roots, if you like. But at the same time, the mistake that people make is to think that Hawaii is the same as New Zealand, which is the same as Easter Island, which clearly isn't the case.
0: By the way, this is Travel with Rick Steves. We're talking with cultural historian James Grant Peterkin. His book is The Travel Enrichment Series, South Pacific. It's 12 stories to enlighten your journey. James, when we think about this notion that the Polynesian people, that triangle going from Hawaii to the Easter Islands to New Zealand, they're confronted with challenges. They're confronted with climate change, and they're confronted with the influence of China. Let's start off right away. How has the influence of China crept into this world? And what's the feeling if you're a Polynesian person?
1: Well, it's really that the Pacific has always been in China's backyard, if you like. It's a part of the world that most other countries have tended to slightly overlook and to forget about. And in the last, you know, 20, 30 years, China's been making a dedicated effort to perhaps to certainly bring some of these small island nations who have important votes at places like the United Nations to bring them onto their side. And so what you've started to see is a lot of Chinese investment in some of these islands. Many people would say that these islands have become indebted to China, and therefore there's a risk that they've, you know, that they lose something of their sovereignty as a result. It's a complex political situation that countries like Australia and New Zealand and the US have now slightly woken up to and realized that they had forgotten really about the South Pacific or the Pacific Islands for a long time.
0: And we could wake up a little bit too late, being asleep at the wheel, and find that China dominates and has sort of woven these communities into its realm.
1: So I think it's a real risk. And it's been noteworthy that several Western countries have reopened embassies and things like that on Pacific islands, or they've established new ones, because they now realize that the geopolitics of the Pacific, for really the first time, certainly since World War II, has suddenly become extremely important again.
0: And then we've got the specter of climate change. And I know there are certain islands that are already buying property on other islands that are less likely to be submerged as the sea level rises, anticipating that the day will come when their home islands will no longer be inhabitable. What's the reality for these islanders when it comes to climate change?
1: Well, the issue is that many of these islands are only a few feet above sea level now. And so they're incredibly low. They're therefore very vulnerable to any changes in sea temperature and in sea levels. But it's not just sea level changes. It's also extreme weather that we're seeing more of in our home countries as well. But all of these things affect small, isolated islands much harder than they would do on a large continent surrounded by people. So I think
0: it's interesting, James. That's interesting because I think it's so vivid to me, the violent weather in the United States right now and how it is wreaking havoc on communities. I never think of idyllic South Pacific islands as having to endure this violent weather, but is the weather getting more violent as climate change becomes more apparent?
1: Well, certainly it seems that the frequency of cyclones, for example, so these incredibly strong winds that they get in certain parts of the Pacific would appear to be more frequent. Some people would say that's because reporting is so much better. But, and the damage, either flooding or strong winds will do to a small, sometimes very poor island is, of course, life-changing for an entire generation.
0: It's horrible when you think of a poor island. And a lot of times the infrastructure of a poor island is a perimeter road that circles the island at sea level. And there's no real infrastructure into the interior. And one horrible storm can wipe out that road and the island doesn't have the resources to rebuild. There's just some very harsh realities coming on for these small and fragile and poor communities as the fury of climate change takes hold. Part of the economy, I'm sure, for islands, you could say, across the board, an important part is tourism, and this is a travel show. Could you take the last couple minutes that we have, James, and share with us your take on how we can put together a good itinerary and how we can best appreciate not just the beauty and the natural wonder, but the cultural wonder as well?
1: So I think the most important, or if one's able to, is to take in several islands in one trip, because then you can really start to compare cultures, history, and start to appreciate some of these nuances, some of these differences that we've been talking about. The way that airline itineraries now work, it's not as easy as it used to be. They used to have kind of milk runs across the entire Pacific where you could stop in three or four different islands between, Los Angeles and Sydney, for example. That's no longer the case. But you can still, if you are creative, you can decide to focus on a few island groups. And then I would say really sort of get in and try and explore those groups and go to different islands. Don't just go to the main island, which tends to be quite touristy. It's sometimes, it's where most of the tourism is focused. If you can always get out to outer islands within groups, so outer islands in Tonga, outer islands in Fiji, then that's where I feel the real rewards are to be had.
0: So the outer islands, generally you'd have to fly into the main island, and then would you take a boat connection generally to the outer islands?
1: So you can normally fly to them. They're small planes. You can also get, I used to do a lot of taking cargo ships from the main island out to the outer islands. But I would always realize when I then came back to the main island before flying off, that if I hadn't seen that outer island, I would have had no real understanding of what what that nation was really about.
0: That is critical. And it relates to my next question, which frustratingly, you don't have the milk run kind of flight schedules any longer, as you mentioned. So you might think, well, the nice alternative is a cruise itinerary, sailing at night and visiting a series of islands on successive days, a series of different cultures, different countries. But again, that will take you to the main ports on the main islands, and you've got to take the initiative to get away from those ports if you're going to use the convenience of a cruise ship to visit a series of islands. Is that doable, do you think, or are you doomed to just the big hula show kind of aspect of each island when you take a cruise?
1: No, I think if you pick the right itinerary in the Pacific, then actually cruise ships are a very good means of seeing a lot of islands in a relatively short period of time, particularly if you pick small ships that are able to get into smaller ports, slightly the ability to therefore visit some of these outer islands. Then I always tell people that's an excellent way to see the South Pacific. You could just focus, say, on French Polynesia. Even if you only had 2 weeks, you could get one ship that spent 2 weeks going around all of the different islands, and that would give you a brilliant overview of what French Polynesia is really about.
0: Our South Pacific guest, James Grant Peterkin, is scheduled to be a featured speaker on several upcoming Oceania and Regent cruises, departing Vancouver, Miami, and Barcelona. His website lists his speaking schedule and has links to his TED Talk and his book about living on Easter Island. James has also written a travel enrichment series with a dozen stories each to enhance journeys to Southeast Asia, Australia, the South Pacific, South America, and on the transatlantic crossing. That's at jamesgrantpeterkin.com. And James, we're out of time, but I'd like to finish with just, we haven't really done justice to the dimension of your South Pacific book that really is cultural insights via these stories that humanize these communities. What's the story that you like to use as an example of how the more we understand, the more we get out of our visits? What's a favorite story from your book you'd like to share?
1: So to be honest, when I wrote that book, they were all nearly all characters that I really admired, people that I enjoyed, learning more about and subsequently then, teaching and talking about their lives. I suppose, spent so many years living on Easter Island, I've always had, of course, a special, I suppose, favoritism towards the history of Easter Island, because I think it embodies just what an unusual part of the world the South Pacific is, which people often don't appreciate. But I think, I grew up reading the books of Thor Heyerdahl, for example, and, his Kon-Tiki expedition. And it was only really when I got to Polynesia that I could actually really understand what that voyage had really been, the fact that six Scandinavian men got onto a balsa raft in South America and drifted into the Pacific, unsure even where they were going to end up. And of course, they ended up in French Polynesia, in the very heart of the Pacific. But I think it was stories like that made me realize that the South Pacific really appealed to adventurous people, that it's a part of the world that hasn't yet become so comfortable, that it does require a bit of planning. It does require a bit of adventurous spirit to really get out there and see it.
0: And you'll be well rewarded if you design the trip properly. And as you like to emphasize, bring some understanding with you to your sightseeing and recognize that it's got natural wonders, but it's also got cultural wonders. James Grant Peterkin, author of South Pacific, thanks so much for being with us and sharing your passion for this part of the world.
1: Thank you, Rick, for having me.
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17: From NPR News in Washington, D.C., this is Weekend Edition. I'm Scott Simon. This hour, Ron Elvin on the Week in Politics. Then a new U.S.-Venezuela oil deal may enrich Venezuela, but does it also undermine hopes there for democracy? Then after a season of scorching fires, Justin Brown, a California wildland fighter, tells us about his summer.
18: The longest I've ever worked on an initial attack was 53 hours straight. So you're just kind of catching some shut-eye where you can, and you just keep working.
17: And later, Bill Nye on his podcast, Ill-Advised, advice you might want to take with caution. 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
19: Live from NPR News in Washington, I'm Windsor Johnston. Iran is accusing the U.S. of striking an Iranian oil tanker near Harg Island in the Persian Gulf. Iranian state television says four U.S. missiles hit the vessel, forcing the crew to evacuate. No casualties were reported, and Iran has not provided evidence to support the claim. U.S. Central Command has not commented on the alleged strike. Rescue teams in Nepal pulling a woman from the rubble of her home 10 days after a wall of ice, rock, and mud tore through a Himalayan valley along the Tibet-Nepal border. A Chinese worker was pulled alive from a hydropower tunnel today, just hours after two Nepalese workers were rescued from another tunnel. Thousands of people remain missing, and more than 1,200 others have died in the flooding. U.S. envoys Steve Witkoff and Jared Kushner are in Moscow today and are expected in Kyiv this weekend as part of a renewed push to end the war in Ukraine. Russian state media say the two are expected to meet with President Vladimir Putin later today. Ukrainian President Volodymyr Zelensky says Russia attacked Kyiv's airport overnight ahead of their visit. The BBC's Steve Rosenberg reports from Moscow.
20: This will be Steve Witkoff's eighth trip to Russia in the last, year and a half. He's had a lot of FaceTime with Vladimir Putin, but the previous seven trips have not produced a breakthrough in the peace process. And also, Vladimir Putin, in the speeches he's been making, in the public statements he's been making, shows no sign of wanting to compromise. He claims regularly that Russia is making battlefield gains, and he claimed just a few days ago that Ukrainian resistance would crumble.
19: The BBC's Steve Rosenberg reporting. The murder case against Lindsay Clancy has ended in a mistrial, leaving prosecutors in Massachusetts to decide whether to try her again. Priyanka Dayal McCluskey from member station WBUR in Boston reports.
21: After 6 days, the jury remained deadlocked. Clancy's defense attorney, Kevin Reddington, argued she was not responsible for killing her children because she was suffering from postpartum psychosis. Reddington said one juror stood in the way of a not guilty verdict.
22: This is one individual. It was 11-1 for an acquittal, and one individual who recognized that there was reasonable doubt and refused to apply the law.
21: District Attorney Tim Cruz said he was thinking of the victims.
23: This was and has always been about getting justice for those three little babies.
21: Both sides return to court at the end of the month. For NPR News, I'm Priyanka Dayal McCluskey in Boston.
19: You're listening to NPR News from Washington. If you're headed for a final summer beach visit this Labor Day weekend, you should know where it's okay to set up your beach chairs and umbrellas. NPR's Debbie Elliott reports a battle is heating up along a popular Gulf of Mexico destination in the Florida Panhandle over who gets to use the beach and where.
0: South Walton County, Florida's shoreline of white sand and emerald green water is a flashpoint in a protracted legal battle over personal property lines and beachgoers' rights. Dave Rauschkolb is with Florida Beaches for All, a group pushing a constitutional amendment to allow public beach access.
1: Our beaches should be public. They should be shared as they have for eons.
0: But homeowners say that encroaches on their property rights. Eric Wilhelm has a Gulf Front house in Santa Rosa Beach.
2: To argue, you know, whether or not I can sit on your property is like saying I want to come sit in your backyard.
0: Rapid development has created a land squeeze here and elsewhere in Florida. Debbie Elliott, NPR News, Santa Rosa Beach, Florida.
19: Rome is cracking down on the hundreds of golf carts that are carrying tourists through the city's historic center. Critics say the carts are clogging already crowded streets, parking illegally, and adding to the pressures of over-tourism. City officials are working on rules that would cap the number of carts and regulate which companies can operate them. Tour operators argue the electric carts take up less space than buses and offer tourists a cleaner way to see the Italian city. This is NPR.
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17: This is Weekend Edition from NPR News. I'm Scott Simon. Thank you for being with us. Donald Trump became the first living U.S. president to have his face on a coin. Released this week, the same week that the U.S. Supreme Court permitted his White House ballroom construction to go ahead while lower court litigation continues, though Chief Justice John Roberts dissented, said the project is probably illegal without congressional approval. NPR senior contributor Ron Elving joins us now. Ron, thanks so much for being with us.
26: Good to be with you, Scott.
17: It's not just about the ballroom. The Trump administration is also forging ahead with construction of his 250-foot arch. He threatens to demolish the Kennedy Center to construct an outdoor amphitheater. What do you make of all this activity to remake official Washington, D.C. so quickly?
26: It's obviously a high priority for President Trump to remake the nation's capital, largely in his own image or his own style. He gave some insight into his thinking on Friday when he said he had to get these things done right away because he couldn't count on his successor or successors to do it. So he continues to prioritize the ballroom and the arch, an Arc de Trump that would be larger than Napoleon's Arc de Triomphe in Paris. He's also fixated on the Kennedy Center remodel. The center is named for JFK, whose face is on the half dollar. You mentioned Trump was the first to have that honor while still alive. Many experts say that violates the law. Meanwhile, also this week, Trump called the war on Iran, quote, small potatoes, unquote, and said the Strait of Hormuz might be renamed for him. But gas is up above $4 a gallon, Scott, and diesel hit a record high this week, inching towards $6. So not everyone is feeling the triumph.
17: President Trump also wants to seem to put his name on the midterm elections, although obviously he's not on the ballot as a candidate. Will that necessarily help Republican candidates?
26: No, it depends on your state and district and your reliance on hardcore Trump-supporting Republicans. If you're counting on those voters, you're eager to have Trump front and center. But if you're more concerned about independent voters, then Trump is just as likely to be a liability. Now, candidates in a midterm generally want the president's backing in the primaries and as much fundraising help as they can get. But a visit from a president who's polling below 40% approval is not a big plus in a swing state or district.
17: Midterms are just 2 months out. There's some uncertainty about how elections are going to be conducted. The Missouri Supreme Court threw out that state's redrawn map on Thursday. What effect do you think this might have?
26: This was the first effort that Trump and his party made to put a thumb on the scale for this midterm, a concerted effort around the country to redraw the district maps in half a dozen states or so where they had a friendly governor and legislature. Democrats came back with redrawn maps in California, but on balance, the new maps should help Trump and his party considerably despite the disappointment in Missouri. Still, if the current trend in national polls holds up, there may be just too much of a tide for the gerrymander wall to hold. The bigger issue right now is whether the efforts of the Trump administration will succeed in restricting and complicating voting by mail. Actually, people that vote that way could be prevented or see their votes not count. A federal judge on Friday renewed her earlier ruling against those efforts by Trump and company, and the administration has already appealed, so we'll be watching that closely the next 2 months.
17: Finally, Gloria Steinem left us this week, a founder of modern feminism, noted for her writing, speaking. She was a cultural figure, also a political figure. What do you see as her role in history?
26: She was a key driver of the biggest cultural and social empowerment of women since the era of the suffragettes. A cultural and social force that broke through to politics as well. She did not run for office, but she inspired countless women who did, and politics has never been the same.
17: NPR senior contributor Ron Elving, thanks so much.
26: Thank you, Scott.
17: The blockbuster oil deal between the United States and Venezuela that was announced last week has opposition leaders in Venezuela treading a fine line. They fear the agreement could help Venezuela's authoritarian regime stay in power, but opposing it could anger the Trump administration, which in effect now calls the shots in Venezuela. For more, here's reporter John Otis.
3: The agreement would give the U.S. government majority control over 65 billion barrels of Venezuelan oil reserves.
4: Y yo espero que el gran acuerdo suscrito entre Venezuela y los Estados Unidos.
3: At a Caracas news conference on Wednesday, Venezuela's acting president, Delcy Rodriguez, said the agreement could bring badly needed foreign investment to the country's ailing oil industry. But many Venezuelans view Rodriguez as an illegitimate president. Until her predecessor, Nicolas Maduro, was captured by the U.S. military in January, she had served as his loyal vice president. Rodriguez fully supported Maduro's repressive tactics, including his stealing of the 2024 presidential election. Today, her government holds more than 300 political prisoners. Citing such authoritarian behavior, Maria Corina Machado, Venezuela's main opposition leader, says she has profound concerns about the oil deal. Economic development is impossible without solid institutions and a government elected by the people, Machado said in a video posted on social media. However, Machado, who wants to be Venezuela's next president, was careful not to criticize the oil agreement itself. She covets good relations with the Trump administration, which, following the removal of Maduro, oversees Venezuela as a vassal state.
5: Nobody really who is aiming for political power has come out against this agreement.
3: That's David Smildy, a Venezuela scholar at Tulane University.
5: They all know that doing so would basically mean they have no political possibility in the next coming years under Trump.
3: In fact, nearly all of the opposition lawmakers in Venezuela's National Assembly voted this week to approve the oil agreement. They include Congressman Antonio Ecari. I want democracy, he says, but it will come hand in hand with an economic opening and American capital. But Trump's actions and words make clear he prefers dealing with the compliant Rodriguez rather than a freely elected president who might be more independent. Speaking at the White House this week, Trump brushed off calls for elections in Venezuela.
6: I just don't think they're ready yet. You know, it's very new. We took them out of a dictatorship, and we're getting along great with the government. Delcy, as you know, is doing a very, very good job, very highly respected.
3: Polls say otherwise after Rodriguez botched the response to twin earthquakes in June that killed more than 6,500 people. One survey by Atlas Intel put her job approval rating at just 22%. Yet the oil agreement should keep her in Trump's good graces, said Venezuelan economist Ricardo Hausman, who spoke to CNN.
7: This is a great deal for her. She gives away the oil, and she gets to stay in power.
3: Rodriguez's envoys are holding discussions with the opposition on a democratic transition. But critics claim the acting president is slow walking the talks and may try to serve out Maduro's term that ends in 2030. When pressed by journalists at Wednesday's news conference, Rodriguez said Venezuela will hold presidential elections, but she refused to say when. For NPR News, I'm John Otis.
17: The big blue presence has vanished from the landscape of Washington, D.C. On Wednesday, a crew removed a 24-foot-tall metal sculpture called Blue by Joel Shapiro from the grounds of the John F. Kennedy Center for the Performing Arts. Our family turned out to say goodbye. Blue is a giant stick figure with what seems to be four limbs standing on what might be one leg while the other is lifted. To walk, to leap, to dance, the uppermost limbs, which look like arms, are extended. To welcome, twirl, swing, or sway. The work was installed on that part of the Kennedy Center's grounds called The Reach, which opened in 2019. I've always thought it seemed an artful fit in that place, which before the center became a source of controversy during the Trump presidency, abounded just about every night with music, dance, and all kinds of shows available to the public for free. It's about action and risk and performance and energy, sculptor Joel Shapiro, who died last year, said in a video about Blue that was on the Kennedy Center website. It's a celebration of possibility. But Joseph Palermo, who was let go this past March as curator of visual arts and special programming at the Kennedy Center, told the New York Times this week that Blue had been targeted early on for removal by the Trump administration, which might have seen something else in the sculpture. Well, isn't seeing something else art? The Kennedy Center, where President Trump's supporters are now in charge, issued a statement saying, "We are deeply grateful to Joel Shapiro for the years Blue has spent animating our campus and connecting visitors to his vision." I think part of what made Blue so engaging is that the figure, an implied perpetual motion along the Capitol's riverfront, stirred people to imagine for themselves what might have set that big blue figure to whirl, spin, stomp, or prance. We met a man at the dismantling who works for the Artist Foundation who told us that Blue will be cleaned, reassembled, and, he was sure, reinstalled in some new spot. Maybe removing Joel Shapiro's Blue so summarily from its perch at the Kennedy Center will make people even more eager to seek out the towering figure who caused such a stir.

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1: John Coltrane transformed the language of jazz. 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
6: I'm Windsor Johnston with these headlines. U.S. Special Envoys Steve Witkoff and Jared Kushner have arrived in Russia in a renewed push for a peace deal. They will then travel to Kyiv on Sunday for talks with the Ukrainian president. President Trump says they'll present what he calls a concrete proposal aimed at ending the war. Prosecutors have not yet decided whether to retry Lindsey Clancy after her case ended in a mistrial on Friday. Clancy and the prosecution are due back in court on September 29th for a status hearing. Diesel prices continue to climb, reaching a new record high. AAA says the national average has now hit $5.88 a gallon. I'm Windsor Johnston, NPR News in Washington.

0: This is Weekend Edition from NPR News. I'm Scott Simon.
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0: Coming up, it's Lightning Fill in the Blank, but first it's the game where you have to listen for the rhyme. If you'd like to play on air, call or leave a message at 1-888-WAIT-WAIT. That's 1-888-924-8924. You can see us most weeks at the Studebaker Theater in downtown Chicago, or catch us on the road. We'll be in Omaha, Nebraska on September 24th, and in Kalamazoo, Michigan on October 22nd. For tickets and information to all our live events, go to nprpresents.org. 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
1: Hi, this is Megan calling from Boyertown, PA.
0: Boyertown, PA. Okay, I assume you mean Pennsylvania.
1: Yes, Pennsylvania.
0: Where is that?
1: It is southeastern Pennsylvania, between Allentown and Philadelphia.
0: Okay, great. What do you do there?
1: I am a healthcare IT analyst and a mom of three.
0: Oh, really? And how's that going?
1: It's going.
0: It's going. Are you happy to have them back at school?
1: Oh, yes. It's like Christmas in September.
0: Yeah.

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7: Being from Lexington, I'm familiar with a decent amount of equine jargon, but I hadn't heard this phrase before, so I thought about calling you all and seeing if you had and maybe knew a little history on it.
8: I would like to know what the origin is of a word, and I cannot spell it, but the word is defugalty.
9: And so I called her and I said, well, if that doesn't take the cake, and then all of a sudden I realized, where did that come from?
10: This is an expression that my husband, as an endearing term, has been calling me for the last 20 years, like whippersnapper.
11: Gesture, how do you communicate to those people?
12: And by gesture, we mean not the middle finger, but something
11: That's
12: polite.
11: Right. That's right. How do you do it politely?
12: Coming up next on Away With Words.
13: He looked at me as if I might be joking.
14: Live from NPR News in Washington, I'm Linda Kenyon. U.S. Central Command confirms the U.S. has destroyed three Iranian oil tankers near Karg Island after Iran targeted two U.S. Navy warships. The attacks come after President Trump told reporters he agrees with Vice President J.D. Vance, who said the conflict in Iran is no longer a war.
15: I would say that it's intermittent. You know, we do intermittent strikes. So I heard what he said, and it was interesting because I think that there's a lot of truth that we're not fighting right now. There's no fighting.
14: Earlier, the president referred to the military conflict as, quote, small potatoes for us. It's not a big thing. The U.S. has spent more than $36 billion in the fight against Iran, while 18 service members have been killed. The Kremlin says it is instituting a 72-hour pause on strikes against Kyiv. This coincides with the visit of U.S. envoys Steve Witkoff and Jared Kushner, who are in Moscow to meet with Russian President Putin. They're trying to broker an end to Russia's war against Ukraine, which is now in its fifth year. The BBC's Steve Rosenberg reports.
16: I have to say, expectations of some kind of breakthrough here are pretty low. And that's based on a couple of things. I mean, first of all, as far as Steve Witkoff is concerned, this is his eighth visit to Russia as envoy over the last year and a half. He's had a lot of face time with Vladimir Putin. They've sat at the table talking for many hours. The previous seven trips did not produce a breakthrough. And also from the speeches, from the public statements that President Putin has been making recently, there is no hint there, no sign that the Kremlin leader is ready to compromise.
14: Ukrainian President Zelensky released a statement saying that he spoke with the U.S. envoys, saying Ukraine will honor the ceasefire in airstrikes against Moscow. Witkoff and Kushner will head to Kyiv tomorrow after they wrap up their talks in Russia. California's attorney general is investigating OpenAI over its systems hack into another artificial intelligence company. As NPR's Bobby Allen reports, more than a dozen other states are also probing that incident.
17: California Attorney General Rob Bonta's office says state investigators are examining the hack of startup Hugging Face, which was breached by rogue OpenAI bots. Bonta tells NPR in a statement that California authorities are weighing the AI industry's compliance with consumer protection, data security, and criminal laws. Montana, Alabama, and several other states have launched similar probes. OpenAI's agents went haywire and autonomously hacked into Hugging Face's systems during a cybersecurity test. The episode has sparked calls from state and federal lawmakers for greater oversight of the rapidly advancing frontier of AI development. Separately, OpenAI has announced its most powerful system yet, known as Astra. The company says it has beefed up guardrails. Bobby Allen, NPR News.
14: You're listening to NPR News. Flock cameras are facing intense backlash over privacy concerns. The license plate readers are used by police across the country. Flock recently changed some of its features to prevent abuse. But as NPR's Meg Anderson reports, the fight against those cameras is largely bipartisan and unlikely to go away anytime soon.
18: In the span of just over a week, Pennsylvania Governor Josh Shapiro, a Democrat, said he'd welcome a state ban on the cameras. Texas Governor Greg Abbott, a Republican, froze state spending for them. And Florida Governor Ron DeSantis, also a Republican, said his state is revoking permits for them on highways. Jay Stanley is a policy analyst at the ACLU.
19: We're seeing opposition from the left, from MAGA Republicans, mainstream Republicans, centrists.
18: The reasons people oppose Flock are different. Some liberals warn the technology has been used to track immigrants. Some conservatives say it could be used to create a national gun registry. But regardless of political party, recent polling shows more Americans now disapprove of the cameras than approve of them. Meg Anderson, NPR News.
14: Apple has relabeled Lake Ontario to Lake America for U.S. users of its Maps app. The change comes after Google did the same. President Trump ordered a new name for the body of water amid his escalating trade war with Canada. As of Wednesday, Apple Maps shows Lake America for U.S. users, while users outside the U.S. will see Lake Ontario. Canadian leaders have rejected the move. I'm Linda Kenyon, NPR News in Washington.
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21: You're listening to Away with Words, the show about language and how we use it. I'm Grant Barrett.
11: And I'm Martha Barnett. Grant, do you remember a movie from the 1980s called The Dresser? It starred Albert Finney as a Shakespearean actor and Tom Courtney as his dresser, that is the guy who helps him get ready to go on stage each night. Does that ring a bell?
21: Vaguely, Albert Finney, he's great, so maybe it's something I saw?
11: Yeah, I have a vague memory of that movie being kind of heavy. These days, you'll also see The Dresser performed as a play. And recently, a New Mexico paper published a story about a local run of that play. But it seems that the headline writer hadn't really paid attention to the plot, because the headline originally read, "The Dresser centers on relationship between actor and furniture."
21: Oh, no. It's not furniture. It's someone who helps someone else dress to put on clothes.
11: Yes, as we always say on the show, words can have more than one meaning.
21: Yes. The life of a reporter.
11: Yes, you live in mortal dread of making a mistake like that and having to correct it for everybody to see. Of course, the good thing about making mistakes online is that this was quickly corrected to "play centers on the relationship between an aging actor and his dresser." But the bad thing about publishing stories online is that people can still dig them up and take screenshots.
21: Absolutely. Reporters, everyone sees your work. They see your errors. Of course, that's true for radio hosts as well, as you and I both know.
11: Our listeners will let us know if we goof, that's for sure.
21: Yeah, or if we put out if we put out a newsletter with a typo in it and it goes out to tens of thousands of people, boy, will they reply. Thank you for letting us know. We always do appreciate it. You know, and you make gaffes too, and sometimes they're hilarious. And if you can laugh at yourself, well, let us laugh, too. Send your gaffes to words@waywardradio.org or call us on the phone, 877-929-9673. 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
11: Hello, you have a way with words.
22: Hello, this is Magali, and I am calling from Fairbanks, Alaska.
11: Hello, Margali, Fairbanks, Alaska, one of my new favorite places.
22: Well, so I have something that I've been meaning to ask you for a while. This is an expression that my husband, as an endearing term, has been calling me for the last 20 years, like whippersnapper. I might not say it very well, but whippersnapper. So I'm wondering, where does it come from and what does it mean exactly? if you could enlighten me, that would be great.
0: And what kind of context would he use this term in?
22: Oh, just when he's, I think, like, you know, affectionately, just, you know, in instead of calling me sweetie or you know, like when we are just talking about different things, in that kind of context.
0: Okay.
21: All right. Yeah, it's got an interesting history to it. It goes back to, there was a fad in the 17th century in England where young men would race horses. And this is typically, as you might expect, the kind of thing that young men would do. Anytime there's something to be raced, young men will do it. And
22: of course,
21: they would crack whips to make the horses go faster, not necessarily crack the whips on the horses, but you know, the whips go so fast they make the loud snapping sound as they pass the speed of sound. They make a pop, a huge pop. And there was a fad for those with money, lots of money, to spend it on teams of faster horses and expensive coaches and to race them all at high speeds. And they would perfect their whipping technique to know just how to whip it. And to touch the animal with it, to get it to move without disturbing the ones next to it. So sometimes they would whip the animal. For other young men who were poor and didn't have money, it was kind of a case of all whip and no equines, to coin a phrase. They would make themselves seem like expert horse racers who just happened to be away from their mounts and coaches. And they would stroll around with the whips, even though they didn't own horses and they didn't own carriages. And so they would walk around with these whips, snapping them, whipping them and snapping them. And so they became known as whippersnappers. And the expression started as whippersnapper, but there was another term before it called snippersnapper, which was a much older expression, which meant a young, arrogant man, which probably influenced whipsnapper to become whippersnapper. And so what it referred to was a young man with a lot of attitude who went around snapping whips and causing commotions.
22: All right. Well, I hope I didn't get that. I didn't call that because of my attitude. I doubt it, but it's the history of the word is just fascinating, actually.
21: Yeah.
0: Yeah, you know, I often think of that word being coupled with another adjective, you know, like young whippersnapper or little whippersnapper
22: right,
0: or something like that. Did your husband use it that way?
22: That's correct, yes. And also he has been using that because his father would call him like that. His father would use that on him as well as he was growing up.
0: Now he uses it affectionately with you, my little whippersnapper or something like that.
22: That is exactly correct, Martha. Yes.
21: So, Magali, let me ask you a question. Vous êtes en française, oui?
22: Je suis française, oui. Mm-hmm.
21: Okay, so there's a French word, which is a roughly equivalent to whippersnapper, and it's freluquet, F-R-E-L-U-Q-U-E-T, and it's an old-fashioned word, and it means a young, pretentious man, and that's roughly what whippersnapper means in French.
22: Oh my goodness, freluquet. Okay, that makes sense. I mean, it was used, you know, like in the French literature, more like in the olden days. Oh, I just love it. This is great.
21: Yeah.
22: But no, I really appreciate your help with making me understand. I could have looked it up, but I thought better to have it from your own words.
21: Yes, it's more fun to goof around, isn't it?
0: Margaly, I have one more question for you. If he calls you a whippersnapper, what do you call him?
22: Smarty pants.
0: Smarty pants.
21: Smarty pants.
22: Would that be adequate? I hope it will be.
21: Yes, perfect.
0: Probably.
21: He's too big for his britches.
22: I love that too. And of course, the context is all, you know, affectionately context, of course, you know.
21: Of course. Sounds very loving, both directions.
22: And we just love listening, you know, to your radio show every Saturday. So thank you very much.
21: Oh, that's very nice.
0: Thanks for calling.
22: Take care. Bye-bye.
0: Okay, au revoir. 877-929-9673.
21: Hello, you have a way with words.
1: Hi, this is Alice Sullivan in South Carolina, Aiken.
21: Hi, Alice. Welcome to the show.
1: I would like to know what the origin is of a word, and I cannot spell it, but the word is defugalty.
0: Defugalty.
21: Defugalty.
0: Tell us more about that.
1: I worked for the Department of Navy for 27 years, and frequently the sailors, in the beginning it was in a Navy school, and the sailors would come and ask, what's the defugalty? Or the defugalty is this and this. It was in place of, I think, the problem. What's the problem? Mm-hmm. At one point, I also was watching a TV show, and this woman was talking about her husband, and she said that her husband said something about the defugalty. But I can't prove to my sister that it is really a word. But I think it is.
0: You think it is because you've heard people use it to mean the problem.
1: Right. Well, okay. That's what I tell my sister.
0: Okay. Yeah, but it's hard to search for because how in the world do you spell defugalty?
1: I don't know. One time I was able to figure it out and my sister found it, but she still won't admit that it's a real word. She's never heard of it.
21: Defugalty.
0: Defugalty.
21: I think Martha's got good news for you, Alice.
0: Yeah, it's an intentional mispronunciation of the word difficulty.
1: Okay. That was what the sailors were doing, and I could see sailors mispronouncing things on purpose.
0: Sure, you got to pass the time some way, right? Yeah, you know how difficulty is spelled, and there are lots of different spellings of this intentional mispronunciation, like defugalty, or defulgaty, defulgity. There are lots of different versions of this, but it's just an example of wordplay. You know, when you say something incorrectly and you do it on purpose, or you do it on porpoise, right?
1: Yeah, on porpoise. That's just a good one too.
21: Just to make something mundane seem funny, or maybe seem funnily important.
1: But I love it.
0: Well, what a coinky dink.
1: Yeah, no, that's a good one, too. Oh, neat.
21: The most extreme version we know of this is cofugalty with a C at the beginning. Cofugalty.
1: Well, now that's...
21: What's the cofugalty with defugalty?
1: Well, next time I run across a sailor, I'm going to have to punch him.
21: There we go. Yeah. But it's in some slang dictionaries and dialect dictionaries. The problem is you got to go for those specialty dictionaries if you want to prove it exists. And just tell your sister, if people use it and you understand it, it's a word.
1: That's what I told her, but she won't listen to me. She's my baby sister.
0: Well, Alice, we're happy to help you with your defugalty.
21: Thank you so much. All right. Bye-bye.
1: Bye-bye.
21: If you're having defugalty or cofugalty with a word or phrase, 877-929-9673, or find all of our past episodes on our website at waywardradio.org.

0: Listeners are still sending us suggestions for how to apologize to another driver in traffic. You know, for example, if you cut them off, do you gesture? How do you communicate to those people?
1: And by gesture, we mean not the middle finger, but something
0: That's
1: polite.
0: Right. That's right. How do you do it politely? And we got a suggestion from Vasily Sharapov, who lives in Waltham, Massachusetts. And his suggestion, if you cut somebody off in traffic, is to flash your lights once. But Vasily went further than that. He wrote a poem just for us, and I wanted to share it with you. If you've offended your fellow man while driving on the highway, you merely lapsed your attention span and wished to tell them some way. Be not mistaken for troglodytes with this kind intervention. A single flash of the hazard lights will speak to your intention.
1: Oh, that's nice.
0: Yeah.
1: Very good.
0: Yeah, I appreciate he took the time to spell it out that way.
1: Yeah, when it's dark or twilight, I sometimes do a flash of the lights, the flash of the brights to say, go ahead or okay or I see you. So, yeah, that would work. There's kind of a one-note positive message when you flash your lights.
0: Yeah, yeah. We can all use more civility on the roadways, right?
1: Yeah, we'd still love to hear what you do when you just want to, you know, do a positive acknowledgement to the other driver that, yeah, I know I messed up, but I didn't mean it. It's nothing personal. Hit us up, words@waywardradio.org or 877-929-9673.
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0: You're listening to Away with Words, the show about language and how we use it. I'm Martha Barnett.
1: And I'm Grant Barrett. And here he is, the fabulous quiz guy, John Chinesky. Hi, John.
5: Hey, Martha. Hey, Grant.
0: Hey.
1: Hey, buddy. What's up?
5: Well, you know, I host pub trivia every week at a place here in New York, and it's a lot of fun. One of our rounds that we do as part of our five-round night is called Name Three, and it's sort of a tri-bon thing. And I give you three words. You tell me what they have in common. And there's lots of names for these. They call it, you know, triple threat or whatever. I call it the missing link here today because we need our own thing. So a missing link. I'm going to name three things, and you tell me the link that those three things share. Okay?
1: And is it going to be a word or an idea? What are we talking about here?
5: Yeah, it'll be mostly word-related, but there's some trivia involved. It's like, for instance, if I said, well, this is not word-related, but if I said, you know, Jefferson, Washington, Franklin, and you said, you know, dead white guys, not specific enough. You have to go a little more, you know, founding fathers, things like that.
1: Okay, gotcha. Okay?
5: Here's the first one. Numbers, Acts, Judges.
1: Oh, Books of the Bible.
5: Books of the Bible, which also are things, which is good. How about samosa, pierogi, kreplach?
1: Oh, all little kind of closed meat-filled hand food.
5: Right. Closed meat-filled. It's almost exactly what I have written here. Closed meat-filled hand food.
1: What's the official name? Some kind of dumpling almost, right?
5: Dumpling is the word I was waiting for, yes.
1: Yeah, but they don't always... Nice. Well, I'll argue later about what a dumpling is.
0: Oh,
5: that's
0: no.
5: All right. It's all good. It's counts in the plus column. Here we go. Bandstand, buffalo, pie.
0: American
5: what? American
0: American
5: blank.
0: Bandstand.
5: Yes, American bandstand, American buffalo, and American pie. Very good. How about Bible box, roll top, secretary?
1: Types of desks.
5: Types of desks is right. Bible box. Can you describe a Bible box for me?
1: I don't know it. I just knew the other two.
5: Okay.
0: Yep, me too.
5: It's sort of like a lap desk, like a box with a lid, but like a big heavy wooden one that you put in front of you.
0: Huh,
5: how
0: didn't
5: about
0: know
5: this?
0: That.
5: This one's very simple. K G M.
0: Letters.
5: Letters is a good start.
0: Consonants.
1: Are they letters? Or are we spelling these out as words?
5: Yes, they are letters. No, they're letters, yeah. Let's put it this way. Letters that all stand for the same thing.
1: Oh, thousands?
5: Yes, thousands. Oh, all three of those stand for a thousand.
1: What does E stand for a thousand? Oh, no, it wasn't E, it was M, sorry.
5: M, right.
1: Gotcha. There we go, yeah.
5: Finally, raspberry. Answer, Neil.
0: How are you spelling Neil?
5: K-N-E-E-L, Neil.
0: Raspberry, answer.
1: Silent letters.
5: Yes, silent letters. Oh, raspberry is...
1: The silent S...
0: P.
1: Or a P. Sorry.
5: Silent P, right? Or answer?
0: P. W.
5: W and Neil.
1: Okay.
5: The K, which was silent until I spelled it earlier in the
1: Neil.
5: And that's your missing links for today, guys. You were fantastic.
1: Nice.
5: Nice work.
1: Thanks, John. Really appreciate it. This is a show about language and how we use it. Give us a call, 877-929-9673. 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
0: Hello, you have a way with words.
6: Hi, this is Alex from Lexington, Kentucky.
1: Hi, Alex in Lexington. Welcome to the show.
0: What's on your mind, Alex?
6: I was talking with a coworker of mine the other day, and she described a present as a side saddle gift. And being from Lexington, I'm familiar with a decent amount of equine jargon, but I hadn't heard this phrase before, so I thought about calling you all and seeing if you had and maybe knew a little history on it.
0: So talking about a side saddle gift, what does that mean? How did they use it in context?
6: A side saddle is instead of a traditional saddle where you might be facing front or forward on the horse with both legs on each side, a side saddle allows you to put both of your legs on one side. So it was traditionally used by a woman with like a big dress. That way they could ride a horse but have the kind of big hoopy dress on them. And in the context, it was used to describe a present given by someone to a partner or a recipient, but the real ultimate benefactor of the present was the person giving it. So in the, I guess the way it was explained to me was that, you know, a wife may give her husband a side saddle, but in reality, she's going to be the only one using it. So it's a gift that really kind of comes back to only benefit you.
0: Exactly.
1: Right.
0: Yes, it's a gift that the giver gives and then ends up using at least as much as the recipient does. There's another great example of this in a newspaper from 1966. There's a column in the Daily Oklahoman where this woman is talking about how when she was a child, her family had a relative who showed up quite often for surprise visits and expected to stay a long time each time. And one year, the Christmas gift that this relative brought for them was a luggage rack. And obviously, you know, that's supposed to be a thoughtful gift for the family. But hey, who's the person who's going to end up using the luggage rack? It's that person.
1: Right.
0: And yes, it comes from that idea of a side saddle. You know, a woman who keeps asking her husband for a new side saddle and he keeps saying, no, you don't need one. And then come Christmas Day, what does she give him? Here, darling, a lovely side saddle.
1: But it's not a widespread term, though, is it?
0: No, it's not that widespread, but we do see instances of it, and it's taking matters into your own hands.
6: I had never heard it before. When I explained, I had asked my family about it, and while they hadn't heard the phrase, when I had kind of gave them a little context, they had definitely been familiar and received side saddle gifts before.
0: Yeah. I mean, as Grant said, it's not that common, but I'm just so glad to know that there's a term for this because I think we've all experienced it and now we have a term for it.
1: Yeah. I think when you become an adult couples, a lot of the gifts you give each other are side saddle gifts on purpose where you buy things for the house and you just address it to your partner. Oh, there's the, you know, there's the new cushions for the dining set. Addressed to
0: Here's
1: your,
0: a dustbuster.
1: Yeah, exactly. It's not that you want them to use it, just the house needed one.
6: I appreciate you all giving me some a bit more illustration to it, because I like the phrase, and I definitely hope to maybe use it in the future, and I'm glad there's a name for kind of the experience you've all had.
1: I think you bringing it to the radio show will put this in the mouths and ears of a lot of people, so there's a good chance we've given it new life.
6: Well, that's exciting.
0: Well, thank you for calling from the Bluegrass.
6: Thanks for talking with me.
1: you know, it wouldn't be a side saddle gift if you called us and asked us a question, because Martha and I love to get those kinds of questions. 877-929-9673. 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Kelly Davis, a fantastic journalist here in San Diego, tweeted something that I have to share with you, Martha. She says, and the prize for the best automated transcription error goes to, quote, Serious Mental Elvis.
0: Serious Mental Elvis?
1: Yeah, it was supposed to be Serious Mental Illness.
0: Oh.
1: And I'm just imagining this guy in a white spangly suit just shaking his hips in your head. He's up there dancing. So instead of an earworm, you have an
0: right.
1: ear Elvis up
0: he
1: there.
0: He never leaves.
1: He never leaves. It's just like a whole lot of shaking going on in your head.
0: 877-929-9673. Hello, you have a way with words.
7: Hello, this is Trinette Wiggins calling from Virginia Beach, Virginia. So my daughter recently had a baby, and I was putting him to sleep, and I started to say, dodo the baby. And it occurred to me I hadn't heard it since she was a baby when I used to sing it to her, and I kind of heard it because I grew up in southern Louisiana, so it was a thing we said, but I just never heard it anywhere else. I was wondering where did dodo come from. Seems to relate to putting babies to sleep with dodo. So dodo yeah. the baby or let's go dodo.
1: Yeah, that's familiar to me. But, you know, did you sing a nursery rhyme?
7: No, it wasn't a nursery rhyme. It would just be like we'll tell the baby let's go dodo or while you're rocking them, I would just sing like dodo the baby. So it wasn't anything like a song. It was just something we said that meant it was time to go to sleep.
1: Yeah, that's a. Are you from that part of the United States, from down in the French speaking part of New Orleans or Baton Rouge down that way?
7: Yes, so I'm from a small town in Ascension Parish, and it's like halfway between New Orleans and Baton Rouge.
1: Yeah, it makes a lot of sense because that comes from the French, and it's a mm-hmm. classic nursery word or a child's word to mean to sleep. And it's used throughout the French-speaking world. You'll find it in Quebec. You'll find it in the French and French Creole spoken in the Caribbean. You'll find it even in Mauritian Creole on Mauritius. And it's even mm-hmm. popped up in migrations into South African English and Afrikaans from people who have settled there from various French-speaking parts of the world. So it's widely used, and it's kind of a corruption of possibly two words, both which mean to nod or to dandle, like to dandle a child on your knee, and both kind of influenced by dormir, which means to sleep, a little bit of reduplication, which means doubling of a sound or a syllable. So okay. dodeline and dedine are the two verbs. So sometimes it's dodu, D-O-D-U, but usually it's D-O-D-O, dodo. And I asked about the nursery rhyme, and I don't know this nursery rhyme well. I wasn't raised in a French-speaking household, but there is one, and it's just basically, you know, sleep, baby sleep, the baby will soon go to sleep. There's a white chicken in the barn who'll make a little crow for the child who will soon go dodo.
7: Oh, wow. No, I've never heard that before.
1: You can find that if you look it up on YouTube, if you want to learn it to sing to your grandchild. Just look up the phrase dodo l'enfant do. L'enfant is L'ENFANT DO.
7: Okay, I sure will do that.
0: Trinette, I love the image of you holding this baby and rocking the baby to sleep and then having this sort of linguistic heirloom pop up, you know, that you remember from your own childhood and all of a sudden there it is with this baby in your arms.
7: Yeah, I even asked my daughter, I said, do you remember, you know, saying that or singing? And she's like, not really, but I've heard it before. She was born in Louisiana, but she's mostly been raised in Virginia.
0: Uh-huh.
1: That's mm-hmm. that's lovely. Yeah, those little bits just stick around in the last generations, don't they?
7: Yeah. Thank you. I'm definitely going to look up that nursery rhyme.
1: Yeah, give the little take a smooch and a squeeze for us, will you?
7: I sure will.
0: Okay.
1: All right, take care now.
0: Thank you so much for calling.
7: All right, thank you.
1: Call us 877-929-9673. 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
0: Hello, you have a way with words.
8: Hi, my name is Larry. I'm in Irvington, New York.
0: Well, we're glad to have you. What's up?
8: So a few years ago, I was in Pennsylvania on vacation with friends around by the Poconos area, I think it was. And bumped into some people, local people from Pennsylvania, started talking. And at one point, one of the guys from Pennsylvania said he was hungry and wanted to eat a hoagie. I said, "What's that?" I had never heard of a hoagie before. And he looked at me as if I might be joking. He didn't believe that I did not know what a hoagie was. But then he proceeded to explain. He said, "You get a piece of Italian bread, you open it up," and then he turned to me and said, "And then you get lunch meat." And he said to me, "You know what lunch meat is, don't you?" And after I assured him that I did know what lunch meat was, and I wasn't totally out of it, he proceeded to say, "Well, you get things like ham and turkey, and you put it in the bread, and you put lettuce and tomatoes in." And I said, "Oh, that's a hero." I said, "In New York, that's what we call a hero." And then we did order some hoagies, and we had a great lunch. Short time after that, I was talking to my daughter. My daughter was teaching down in Baton Rouge, Louisiana, and she told me that she had had a po' boy. She explained to me that it was basically kind of like a hero, but with different things in it, like shrimp and all of that, things from locally from Baton Rouge. So I have not traveled the U.S. much. So my question is, do other parts of the country have different names for what I in New York call a hero?
0: Oh, Larry, you're asking a food question of us. How much time do you have? Are you sitting down?
8: Not pull up a chair.
1: Yeah, get a cushion and a chair, a notepad. This is a big question with a big answer, and it's been well researched by dialectologists, and it's going to just ring a lot of bells for a lot of people because it is this sandwich. Yeah, with variations, is regional and has been for a long time. And okay. The hoagie, yes, is very Pennsylvania and southern New Jersey, and it has been for a long time. Hero, yes, is very New York. Now, Irving, you said you're in Irvington?
8: Right, but I grew up in Queens, in Astoria.
1: That makes
8: and
1: more
8: Woodside.
1: Sense to me. Mm-hmm. Yeah.
8: Yes.
1: Yeah. Hero is very New York City and dates back to the 1930s. I found the earliest use of it that anyone knows of in the unpublished manuscript of the Lexicon of Trade Jargon. And then you've got submarine sandwich, which is by far
8: yes.
1: away the most used term in the United States. And it predates the subway shop, the trade name. So it's older than that company. So it doesn't come from the company. The company took the term that already existed. And then you get terms like grinder, which is used in New England outside of Boston. And you get older terms which have faded, unfortunately, like torpedo or torp, which used to be common in upstate New York. Unfortunately, it's little used, or zeppelin or zep. Parts of Pennsylvania use that. po' boy or poor boy in New Orleans. Fortunately, it's still strong. I'm just slobbering thinking about a catfish po' boy right now. Oh, I can do it. Garibaldi in Wisconsin. They're all yelling at the radio in Wisconsin. I got you, Wisconsin. Don't worry. I'm taking care of you. Muffalata also is another one. I think that's New Orleans as well. Bomber. I think they may still use that in Buffalo, upstate New York. What else, Martha? What am I missing here?
0: Well, in Boston, there's the name that comes from the Italian word spucadella, meaning long roll. Is it spooky, spucky?
1: Yeah. Southie uses that, although that's also really faded in use and is really rare to hear anymore. It's very much the older folks using that. It's pretty much been forced out by Grindr and Sub.
8: Mm-hmm. Jeez, there's a lot more than I realized.
1: Yeah, for a while in Cincinnati, you might have heard Rocket, Cuban sandwich in Miami, although it's very different and very specific, and it's about as far away from a Sub or hoagie as you can get, but it's still kind of classed in there with it. Yeah, so there's tons of these things.
0: And I have a feeling our listeners are going to chime in with more.
1: Yeah, and that's just the United States. Who knows what they're doing in Canada and Australia and the UK, you know?
0: Yeah, South Africa, I think it's a Gatsby.
1: Oh, lovely.
8: Thank you for all the information.
1: Yeah, sure. Thanks for calling this. We love the food questions. Larry, thank you so much for sharing your experience with us.
8: All right. Have a good day.
1: Take care. Bye-bye.
0: Bye-bye.
8: All right. Bye-bye.
1: If you feel like I left you out in the list of words for submarine-style sandwiches, by all means, let me know what I forgot. 877-929-9673 or email words@waywardradio.org.
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1: You're listening to Away with Words, the show about language and how we use it. I'm Grant Barrett.
0: And I'm Martha Barnett. I just got back from Fairbanks, Alaska, where I was doing a talk for the local public radio station, KUAC. And I had a wonderful time meeting KUAC listeners, and I was also able to spend a few extra days in Fairbanks doing a lot of really cool things. One of the things I did was to go multiple times to the University of Alaska's Museum of the North. It's an architectural gem in and of itself and has fascinating exhibits. And I also spent some time hanging out with reindeer, as one does.
1: Like at pubs and nightclubs?
0: No, there's a place outside Fairbanks called Running Reindeer Ranch, and it's run by a family that shares its home with a small herd of reindeer. So I was able to spend a delightful afternoon with them walking in the woods with reindeer. And of course, Grant, I brought you back some very cool language involving these animals. So are you ready?
1: Yep.
0: Okay. First of all, the word reindeer. What exactly is a reindeer? Well, in North America, these animals are called caribou if they're wild. And if they're domesticated, they're called reindeer. And the rein in reindeer comes from an old Norse word that sounds sort of like hrein, which means reindeer itself. And, you know, in early English, the word deer was used much more generally than it is today. Deer applied to lots of different little animals with four legs. And it was only later that the word deer became specialized and applied to the animal that we think of as a deer today. So literally, reindeer means something like reindeer animal. It's a little bit redundant. And this was also a surprise.

0: Terrell Hogan Law.
1: I'm Wayne Hogan. Arrive alive. One text or call can wreck it all. Let's end distracted driving.
0: More at TerrellHoganLaw.com.
2: Weather, they're not really sure why they make this noise, but they definitely do. So there really might be more to that song about up on the housetop, click, click, click. That was a light bulb moment.
3: That's
2: for me.
3: That's cool. Bring in the noise, bring in the caribou.
2: And I was thinking about the word antler, too. That's a weird word. And I thought, is that some old Norse word or something? Apparently, it comes from a Latin term, ante ocularis, which means literally before the eyes, which is kind of an odd thought. But there's also an old German word for antler, Augensprossen, which literally means eye sprouts, these things that are sprouting out of your head near your eyes. And finally, Grant, if you ever need an adjective for something that looks like a reindeer or has to do with reindeer, the word you want is rangiferine.
3: Rangiferine. So I could say that tree branch looks rangiferine.
2: Yes, or they wouldn't let poor Rudolph join in any rangiferine games.
3: Perfect. So just to clarify, the rain in reindeer doesn't have to do with weather, and it doesn't have to do with a harness or controlling the animals and telling them which way to go.
2: Exactly. It has to do with an old word that means reindeer.
3: Reindeer. So it's a little bit of a pleonasm. The word itself contains the meaning of the word itself.
2: Exactly.
3: That's cool. Martha, you come back with such delights when you travel. And you sound refreshed. Fairbanks was good to you.
2: You know, I was terrified of the cold weather because I've been a Southern California girl now for a couple of decades.
3: We get spoiled here, don't we?
2: You know, I think we've talked on the show about the expression, there's no bad weather, there's just bad clothing. And it's really true. You should have seen me in my insulated motorcycle suit.
3: Oh,
2: I had a blast.
3: I saw the pictures.
2: There are pictures online, aren't
3: you? Look
2: there?
3: Like Maggie Simpson in her snowsuit. Like you couldn't move. You're just like a little starfish. Martha and I would love to hear about the words you learned when you traveled. 877-929-9673. That's toll-free, 24 hours a day in the United States and Canada. And if you want another way to reach us, there are at least a dozen. 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
2: Hey there, you have a way with words.
4: Hi, I'm Ashley, and I'm calling from Danville, Kentucky. So there's a term that my grandmother has always used, and I've noticed as I've gotten older, my mom and I both use it as well, even though I'm not sure that either of us know what it means exactly. If someone looks really bad, well, female specifically looks really bad, like pale, maybe hungover or just peaked, she'll say, oh, she looks like a haint. And I've referred to myself that way when I wake up and I look really bad. I'm like, oh, I look like a haint. And I feel like somehow maybe it's related to a haunt. But I'm really not sure.
2: Well, that's a really good guess because you're right.
4: Oh, really?
2: Yeah. The term haint is a dialectical term that means a ghost or evil spirit, and it's probably just a variation of the word haunt.
4: Okay, well, that makes sense. I thought I was probably far off base, but times when, you know, you've woken up with your makeup on and your mascara is smeared and you're pale, and I just always thought, oh, it must be a haunt.
2: Yeah, it's not that you ain't looking too good. It's Yeah, particularly in the South and Southeast, you might talk about a house that's hainted or somebody looks like a haint, meaning they look like a ghost. And, you know, I bet our South Carolina listeners in particular are saying, oh, yeah, haints, because in the coastal areas of South Carolina and Georgia, the word haint, meaning a ghost or evil spirit, is well known among the descendants of enslaved Africans, the Geechee Gullah culture there. And there's actually this long tradition there of trying to ward off haints, those evil spirits, with the use of the color haint blue. And you may have seen this on houses in the South. Some

0: sometimes people will paint the ceiling of a front porch with sort of a robin's egg blue that's called haint blue. And that's because there's an old belief that a haint can't cross water, or they're so confused by this shade of blue that they think it's water. Isn't that weird?
1: Oh, wow. I love that. That's so interesting. And I have, especially in the older southern homes.
0: Right.
1: With the large wraparound porches and things. I've seen the ceiling painted a blue like water. Yeah. As far as when it dates back to, do you have any ideas of that?
0: It's been around a while.
2: It's hard to know because so often the pronunciation is independent of the spelling, if that makes sense. Somebody might spell it H-A-U-N-T, but pronounce it haint.
0: But definitely a long tradition. My Aunt Mazo used to talk about that house as hainted.
2: Hainted.
1: Oh, yeah. Really? Oh, my granny is going to have such a fun time hearing this and knowing, because for a while we picked on her for saying it, and then over the years we've picked it up ourselves. So
0: nice.
1: It's really funny. Fun talking to you guys. I love etymology. That's when I travel, if I'm on a plane, I've got a book. And that's my favorite thing to read on an airplane is about etymology.
2: Oh.
0: Wow. You should fly out and visit with us.
2: Absolutely. You become loaded with information.
1: Oh, that's so fun.
2: All right.
1: Well, thank you.
2: Take care, Ashley.
1: I appreciate it. You too.
2: All right.
1: Thanks so much.
2: Bye-bye. Haunt, the verb, goes back to the 12th century in French. So it's got a long history even before it shows up in English. The French etymological dictionaries trace it back from an old Norse word meaning to frequent or find again or to long after, you know, to desperately want.
0: Mm.
2: And it might even refer to the herds of animals in the barn seeking the stable for the winter.
0: Ooh.
2: Yeah. Very interesting, right?
0: Great stuff. Let's talk about language. Give us a call, 877-929-9673. We are still getting responses to our conversation about the phrase, "Excuse the pig, the hog's out walking." This is what a person who makes a rude noise might say immediately afterward to apologize to people. You know, excuse the pig, the hog's out walking.
2: Right, if somebody burps or passes wind.
0: Yes, and we heard from Robert Scott, who lives in Jacksonville, Florida, and he said he was hoping that we would also talk about things that someone hearing such a noise might say in response. And he writes, "When I lived in the UK, the sardonic quip I would hear made most often by someone hearing an unintentional noise would be, 'More tea, Vicar?' Is there an American equivalent, I wonder?" And it turns out that "more tea, Vicar," you know, pretending as if you're at tea time with a member of the clergy and offering them more tea to distract from whatever happened just before that, is quite a thing. Or you might say, "Good evening, Vicar," or "Another cucumber sandwich, Vicar?" And apparently, this was popularized by a British comedian in the 60s and 70s named Dick Emery, who often used this expression, "More tea, Vicar." And in fact, he recorded this goofy song called "The Vicar of Belching by the Sea." Which sounds like a British place, right?
2: Absolutely.
0: I'm from Belching by the Sea. Well, hey, well, we'd love to hear from you. Give us a call, 877-929-9673. Hello, you have a way with words.
3: Well, hello. Pleased to be on the show. This is Edward Van Hall up in Fargo, North Dakota. Frosty Fargo.
0: Frosty Fargo.
2: Frosty Fargo. Like a beer mug in the freezer.
3: Absolutely. Well, I'll tell you what happened. The other day, I was provided a really nice chocolate cake. It was, I think, birthday, and that afternoon at the office, I was thinking about a big slice of cake when I got back home with a cup of coffee, came home, and the cake was gone. And I was wondering, sure enough, my spouse, my wife, Kim, had taken it to the lake. And there I was after a full afternoon of anticipation, no cake. And so called her and I said, well, if that doesn't take the cake. And then all of a sudden I realized, where did that come from?
4: She literally took the cake to the lake.
3: Right. It's something my mom used to say years ago. And I thought, man, I've never said that before. Where'd that come from? And so I kind of was intrigued. And I thought, well, I wanted to find out more.
2: And that would be in the same way that someone might say, well, doesn't that beat all? Or, well, isn't that a shame? Something like that. It's just kind of
3: That's right.
2: You can't believe that something negative happened.
3: That's
2: but you're
3: right.
2: Not truly angry about it.
3: No, and more just exasperated.
2: Mm-hmm. Exasperated. That's a good word for it. Yeah, this has got a good history, and it's entwined in American history, and it goes back, well, a couple hundred years, and it goes back to, unfortunately, the enslavement of Black Americans. There was a practice called a cakewalk where people would compete for a cake by doing a dignified or silly or exaggerated walk before judges. There were lots of kinds of cakewalk, but the Black Americans, many of them would do these exaggerated steps. They would wear lots of fine clothes, and they would pretend to be someone powerful, such as slaveholders, the very people that controlled their lives and their fortunes. So this is before emancipation. So this was a way of mocking the slaveholders when they were enslaved. And so they would usually go in a circle, and whoever was deemed to be maybe the most outrageous or the most like fancifully regal or whatever the agreed upon terms of this contest were, they would be given the cake, and they would literally take the cake.
3: Well, that's really interesting. I just can't imagine, you know, that it's carried for all these years. And it's an expression I haven't really heard since my mom used it from time to time, usually after something that I had or hadn't done. And so I thought I wanted to find out more. That's great.
2: Well, you know, there's a little more to the story if you want to hang in there and hear it. This particular cakewalk branched out after emancipation, and Black Americans took it into other corners of American culture. It became stylized both as different types of music and as regularized dances. And you can actually find it being performed in videos on YouTube. The Library of Congress has old videos of it. And you can find white people doing it because, as always, Black culture is a wellspring of just all kinds of entertainment. We look to Black culture as a source of great ideas of how to entertain. And I'm just saying that it's another idea that the white Americans got from Black Americans. And these cakewalk dances, as they became called, showed up in movies. I think you can see them in Meet Me in St. Louis. So just they became so exaggerated and so distant from this original cakewalk that some people did them and didn't even realize where these weird movements and these kind of high-stepping, exaggerated stances came from. But they came from the plantations. Interesting, it's also these particular kind of cakewalks were also the source of when we say something like, he won the prize. It was a cakewalk for him. When we say something was a cakewalk, it's exactly the same origin, because we're saying it was as easy as doing a cakewalk. And this idea may be that a cakewalk is an easy contest because all you have to do is act like a fool.
4: But in any case, our sympathies about that cake, that sounds like a really frustrating
2: experience. Yeah, I would love that chocolate cake. I know that feeling.
3: I did eventually get to it.
4: Oh, you got to it.
3: That's right. It was excellent.
2: Well, Edward, thank you for calling and sharing.
3: Well, thank you. I appreciate it. Bye-bye.
2: All right. Be well. All Take right. care. Bye-bye.
4: Bye-bye. What's the word or phrase that you're wondering about? Give us a call, 877-929-9673. Here's a handy word from the West Midlands of England, yampy, Y-A-M-P-Y. Do you know this word, Grant?
2: No. Can I make some guesses?
4: Please.
2: Yampy. It's when you've got swamp butt after being out in the the Louisiana heat in the summertime.
4: No more guesses. Although you're right that it's somewhat negative. If somebody's yampy, they're just not quite right, or they're foolish, or they're daft. So if you're under lots of pressure, you might be driven yampy, or somebody might be yampy as a box of frogs.
2: Oh, okay, kind of barmy.
4: Yeah, yampy may come from a Scots word yamp, which means noisy or talkative, or the word yampf, Y-A-M-P-H, which means to bark like a small dog or yelp.
2: Oh, it sounds kind of like yap or yappy. Oh, good names for you and me. So if you've got a question about language, call Yampy and Yappy, me and Martha, 877-929-9673.
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2: Special thanks to Michael Breslauer, Josh Eccles, Claire Grotting, Bruce Rogo, Rick Seidenworm, and Betty Willis.
4: Thanks for listening. I'm Martha Barnett.
2: And I'm Grant Barrett. 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
10: 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I'm Jen Largis. Your thermostat is lying to you. The secret to staying cool isn't the number.
11: The temperature of my home right now is 78 degrees. For me, it's the perfect temperature because I'm not concerned about that 78 number.
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10: 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Coming up next.
13: Live from NPR News in Washington, I'm Linda Kenyon. The U.S. says it has struck three Iranian oil tankers after Iran threatened U.S. Navy warships. This is the latest exchange of firepower between Iran and the U.S. after the most intense week of strikes in months. NPR's Carrie Codd reports.
14: According to Central Command, U.S. forces hit three Iranian crude oil carriers, one near Iran's vital production facility, Karg Island. The U.S. says Iran had launched missiles toward two U.S. Navy warships patrolling the Strait of Hormuz. CENTCOM said in a statement that a U.S. aircraft carrier and a guided missile destroyer evaded unprovoked Iranian missile attacks. CENTCOM says it then destroyed the oil carriers. One was in waters off of Oman. Iran had no immediate comment. Earlier Saturday, an Iranian state news agency said one of its tankers had been hit by U.S. forces. Iran and the United States continue to battle for control over the strait, which is a critical transportation passageway for much of the world's oil and energy supplies. Carrie Khan, NPR News.
13: U.S. envoys Steve Witkoff and Jared Kushner are in Moscow for talks with Russian President Putin as Russia's war against Ukraine is now in its fifth year. NPR's Charles Main says the trip, aimed at ending the war, comes at an interesting time.
15: Their re-engagement on Ukraine now comes as some things are changing with Russia's war. Keep in mind CIA Director John Ratcliffe was recently in Moscow for a brief visit with his Russian counterparts in the intelligence community. Presumably, Ukraine was part of those discussions. So it could be there's a new diplomatic window here, but the prevailing view is that the U.S. is concerned this conflict is about to escalate even further than it already has.
13: Russia's president has announced a pause in airstrikes against Kyiv during the visit of the U.S. envoys. Ukraine's President Zelensky says in return, Ukraine will refrain from strikes against Moscow. Kushner and Witkoff are due in Kyiv tomorrow. The murder case against Massachusetts woman Lindsay Clancy has ended in a mistrial, leaving prosecutors to decide whether to try her again. Priyanka Dayal McCluskey from member station WBUR reports.
16: After 6 days, the jury remained deadlocked. Clancy's defense attorney, Kevin Reddington, argued she was not responsible for killing her children because she was suffering from postpartum psychosis. Reddington said one juror stood in the way of a not guilty verdict.
17: This is one individual. It was 11-1 for an acquittal, and one individual who recognized that there was reasonable doubt and refused to apply the law.
16: District Attorney Tim Cruz said he was thinking of the victims.
18: This was and has always been about getting justice for those three little babies.
16: Both sides return to court at the end of the month. For NPR News, I'm Priyanka Dayal McCluskey in Boston.
13: You're listening to NPR. Leaders of 18 Pacific Islands say climate change remains the single greatest threat to security, livelihoods, and well-being of people in the Pacific. They also say they are united in confronting what they describe as an existential crisis already causing severe problems in the region. Dana Williams of KPRG on Guam reports from Karar, Palau.
19: Members of the Pacific Islands Forum issued a statement calling on all countries to hold the increase in global average temperatures to 1.5 degrees Celsius, or just under 3 degrees Fahrenheit. The statement came days after the United Nations issued a report saying that under current policies, those targets will likely be missed. The Pacific leaders also expressed grave concern at the lack of adequate, predictable, and sustainable climate finance for Pacific Island countries. Although the islands are the least responsible for climate change, the leaders say the Pacific's already vulnerable populations are exposed to increased loss and damage because of shortfalls in climate financing. For NPR News, I'm Dana Williams in Karor, Palau.
13: Hollywood has just wrapped up its best summer in a decade and its biggest shift since the pandemic. After years of smaller ticket sales and unease for movie theaters, the summer box office rallied. RentTrack reports theaters brought in more than $4.6 billion in domestic ticket sales between May 1st and August 31st. That's way ahead of last year's sales and even better than every summer other than 2013. I'm Linda Kenyon. NPR News in Washington.
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21: 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I'm Jen Largess. Nothing starts a fight faster than the thermostat, especially when it's hot out and everyone wants the AC set differently. 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Here's what you had to say.
22: 79 degrees.
23: I'd say 70, 72.
22: 69 degrees is the correct temperature.
24: If we could have it consistently, like 75, I'd be happy.
0: 75, 76 degrees?
1: 70 to 71, because it seems to be the balance between humidity, comfort, and coolness.
23: We have a very old house, and it takes a lot to get it cool. So he assures me that we can't just turn that ship on a dime.
21: I keep my house at 70 in the summer. I really can't function if it's too hot. But apparently there is an actual right temperature. An HVAC expert, Ty Brenneman, has the answer. Ty, what is the temperature of your home during these hot summer months?
0: It's a trick question, but the temperature of my home right now is 78 degrees.
21: 78? Okay, that feels high. Okay. What is your reasoning for keeping it at 78? That's, I would say, a little bit higher than the normal.
0: For me, it's the perfect temperature because I'm not concerned about that 78 number. That's only one of the factors of the cooling. I'm more concerned about number one being the humidity in that house. To dehumidify, to pull the moisture out of the air, takes capacity of your air conditioner, which we call latent cooling. So it takes time, run time, for that to happen. So if the system's too big and it cycles on and off, you don't pull it out. It takes about 15 minutes of runtime for your air conditioner, for all the superheat and subcooling to balance out in that system. So when it comes on and just runs for 15 minutes, it's just now getting into its prime and then it's cycling off. So you're never really getting that coil down where it needs to be. Mm. You just started dehumidifying and now the system's already off again. Number two, the airflow, the air movement. Number three, the mean radiant temperature, the radiant heat around us. Then I'm looking at temperature, and then I can look at other factors that are variables, such as body mass, chemicals, acclimation of where they work, things like that.
21: Did I hear you list four sort of principles of cooling?
0: Yes, four principles of cooling. Temperature, which should be the last one. Humidity, which should be the first one. Air movement, and also a mean radiant temperature.
21: Okay, temperature falls at the bottom. You said humidity is number one. What was number two?
0: Humidity is number one. Number two would be air movement.
21: Okay, and that's how the air moves through your home or through the walls. Is that correct?
0: How do we want the air moving across our body specifically? We don't want the air moving through the walls. Airflow makes us feel cooler because our bodies are an engine. We bring in calories. We burn those calories. We create heat. So having a fan moving air across us helps our body cool much more efficiently. So only in the room you're in, a fan does not cool the room. It only makes your body cool more effectively. So in my house, in the bedroom, when we sleep, I have the fan running because I want it to feel a whole lot cooler. Now we have the separate point of the air conditioner. You never want to have the vents blowing on you because then you're going to feel that temperature change is going to make you much more uncomfortable.
21: Someone should tell that to hotels.
0: But if we put a fan on in the room that we're in, moving across our body, it cools our body more efficiently. And that's what we want. We want to be comfortable.
21: Okay. So airflow is number two. What was number three?
0: Number three being mean radiant temperature.
21: And what is mean radiant temperature?
0: Mean radiant temperature is where the heat from the walls or the outside walls, the windows, even our own body heat that's not radiating away, that's that mean radiant temperature. That invisible, where heat travels through a space without hitting the space until it strikes an object, being us, or how we radiate heat away from our bodies.
21: So you're going to radiate heat away from your body much easier when you're standing up, say, in the kitchen, than if you're cuddled up on the couch surrounded by those fluffy cushions.
0: Absolutely right. I love my wife. She loves me. But when it's the middle of summer and we're snuggling on the couch, she says, nope, it is too hot. You need to give me some space. So if I really feel lovely, I'll drop the temperature down at that point to cool everything down a little bit more, and then I can snuggle. But yes, just understanding the factor of radiant heat. So one of the things you're going to hear most often is the delta T, the temperature from inside to the temperature of outside. You'll hear people say, if the outside temperature is 100 degrees, you can only cool your house down to X, Y, or Z. Mm-hmm. And most of that is complete hogwash. It should keep that house at 75 with the controlled humidity unless the outdoor temperature gets above its design. So if it's designed for 115 degrees and it's 120 degrees, then you'll start to lose a little bit of heat.
21: And then what was number four?
0: And then number four being temperature. That's the last one I'm worried about. The temperature, which is what we call the sensible heat factor. That's the number that's easiest to get, but it's the least factor or actual comfort.
21: We've got to think about all those other three things first before we can even consider what the temperature is and what the temperature should be.
0: Absolutely. And there's also outliners such as acclimation. If you work in a hospital or you work in a butcher shop where your body acclimates those cooler temperatures, body mass, chemicals. There's other factors, medications that play into that. So every person's still going to be a little different, but all of those are outliners. Your main ones, we have humidity, air movement, mean radiant temperature, and temperature itself.
21: I think people are always looking for that magic number of, you know, what is the right temperature for my home? But it really does depend on all of these factors that you've suggested.
0: Absolutely correct. And this is why I'm so excited to talk about this, because every time I read these articles, they have these numbers and then everybody argues over it, which is really good for social media. It gets people talking. But when you really want to solve that issue, we have to look at the science. And this is what causes a debate, because we look at a temperature thinking the temperature provides comfort. Temperature alone doesn't fit that.
21: Well, Ty, thank you so much for being here. We appreciate your expertise and having you on.
0: Thanks for having me.
21: We're back on the street, and this time you ask the questions. This one's for the parents with a graduating student trying to figure out what's next.
2: Our daughter's a high school junior, and she's deciding whether college or technical school is the right path. She's been noticing a lot of women on social media getting into the trades. As she wants to explore that, what would be the best way to get started?
21: Well, I love this question, because there just isn't really enough information out there for young women exploring the trades. Lashana Ingram Latamo is a welding instructor at American River College with practical advice for your daughter and any young woman thinking about this path. Lashana, where should her daughter maybe get started?
3: There's always trade shows that she can go and visit with hands-on examples and pop-up shops where she can get involved and actually be able to ask questions. This is important because she's able to see it firsthand. She's able to put her hands on the type of trade that she could possibly go into later. I would suggest that since she's still currently in high school, to check if she has any ag mechanics or manufacturing, welding, or wood shop class that is available. That way, she's able to get her hands on some type of experience, because the earlier you can explore is the better determination for what she might be good at and what she'd like to get involved with in later. I would encourage her to figure out what she likes, because if she's a more hands-on person, she might want to be a carpenter. If she likes to put together puzzles and pieces, plumbing would be a good fit. If she's artsy, she can go into ornamental or any type of art-based construction. That is available as well. There's so many options. She can also visit her local colleges and see if they have a CTE program, which is a career technical education course at her local junior college. And she's also able to ask if they have an immersion program that teams up with the high schools to join the college course and receive credit for it as well. This is an extreme benefit for high school students, because they get a sure jump start into the education, which is extremely valuable and what you need later on when she's trying to knock on doors.
21: And when you're trying to figure out which trade is right for you, is there ever an opportunity to also contact local businesses to maybe do a day of shadowing someone or something where you can actually see what a day in the life kind of looks like?
3: Absolutely. We encourage students to go out and volunteer or become an intern or a shadow, or if there's any small opening positionings or entry positions at their local shops or their trade schools or even union sites, it's available. And it would encourage her to collect those hours as well, because that will also give additional hours to her resume that she has the experience needed.
21: If you don't know anyone maybe who is in the profession or union, how can you help these people have their work stand out?
3: Set yourself apart with education, terminology, tool placement, tool knowledge, a blueprint reading. This is building your educational tool belt. Start out with going online and obtaining CPR, first aid, forklift, boom lifts, scissor lifts, any type of skill, trade, certifications, as far as welding certifications or tool usages and learning terminologies, building your self-awareness and self-education in your educational tool belt makes you a valuable asset to be able to knock on doors or enter onto job sites. It's not about who you know. It's how you present yourself. I encouraged women to come in boldly and to not be afraid, to understand that, hey, when you build your educational tool belt, you can come in more qualified than the ones who's already at work. And it leaves almost just about no excuse to be hired. And have a mentor. A mentor is very important to be able to guide you and lead you into the direction and the path that you want to go on.
21: What's something you wish people would ask you about being a woman in the trades?
3: I wish people would ask more, why isn't there more women in the trades? What happened? We know that women were a valuable asset during World War II and down throughout the years of building America. And something happened. So that is very important. And I'm really happy that the doors are opening back open for women to join the blue-collar trades.
21: This fall, we're coming to your town to hear what you want to know about your home. Can't catch us on the street? 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
6: Hi, this is Ann Fisher from Hassel, Michigan.
5: Hi, Ann. Thanks for calling in. What's your question today?
6: We want to renovate our bathroom down in Columbus, Ohio, and I want to make it an entry-free shower. How do you do that? How do you make those decisions?
5: Absolutely. Well, we've got Zach Detmore on the line here to help us out. Zach, I think a lot of people are moving towards this style of shower. I'm curious to know, Anne, what's your motivation behind it?
6: I like the aesthetic of it, frankly. Moving doors, I don't want to, it just seems everything collects grime in a bathroom. So I'm looking for the most streamlined approach. I just love to squeegee the floor clean when I'm done.
5: Do you squeegee your shower?
7: Oh, you bet I do.
5: I thought this was going to be, you know, a lot of people are moving towards the zero lip entry so that they can have, you know, mobility if they need to get in and out of the shower without stepping into something. I think that's a big...
6: Well, I do stub my toe a lot when I get in the shower.
5: Me too, Anne.
7: So let's get down to brass tacks here. So the motivation is easy to clean, right?
6: Easy to clean and accessibility for sure. Yeah.
7: Okay. So I find that any tiled shower floor, even though it's more beautiful, is harder to clean because you have grout in the corners and blah. More grout is more work, right? So I think, what do you think, Jen? We should probably be recommending some sort of one-piece shower pan here, right?
5: That's always the solution in my mind, just because of how much easier it is to install and clean afterwards. But you're going to have to give us some tips on how to do that with this lipless entry that she's after.
6: Right.
7: So I've actually never done this because almost every single one of my barrier-free showers are tiled. The type of housing stock we have is usually the bathrooms are relatively small. So the bathroom looks bigger if the tile is running into the shower. But in general, that's always a more expensive option than something that's pre-manufactured. But they do sell acrylic, maybe cast iron and maybe composite solutions that basically go in place of a subfloor. So I think they get installed directly on top of the floor joists, and that basically allows it to be flush with the tile, and then you basically have the tile running directly into the shower pan. And because you have a tub there already, it means it's probably a standard size that you'd be buying, because most houses in the United States have a 30-something by 60 alcove tub. So this is a really, really perfect application for one of these. Should be relatively easy. And then you just bring your wall tile, or if it's some sort of acrylic panel that you're putting on the wall, on top of it. And Bob's your uncle.
5: Bob's your uncle. Never heard it.
6: So do they just build the angling right? Do they build the angling right into it so that it's...
7: Oh, the pitch?
6: Yeah, the pitch. Thank you.
7: Yes. Yes, it's all completely pre-pitched. The nuisance really for you, because it's not deep, is water's going to be getting out into the main floor every single time you use this thing. Because that's one of the benefits of having a curb, is that the shower curtain can sit right, sort of lip over it. And then when the water hits the floor and bounces up, it's you know, a shingled effect. Whereas if you have a barrier-free shower, you've either got the curtain sort of just chilling in the wet,
6: yeah,
7: or it's a little bit off the ground and water's just getting everywhere. So you're going to have that sort of nuisance issue.
6: Okay.
5: So what do you have to do to the tile in the rest of the room to make sure that it's not, that it's waterproofed properly?
7: We typically run the same waterproofing in the shower that we're running, you know, out of the shower. It's just basically continuous. But
5: okay,
7: the easiest product we use is a uncoupling membrane that's waterproof. And you're basically waterproofing the whole floor. Because okay, remember, if there's a situation where the drain backs up, you don't have a curb to stop water from just flowing out onto your floor. So
6: right,
7: that's one of the benefits of a shower with a curb, is that it could hold, you know, probably 10, 15 gallons of water before it floods out onto the floor. Whereas a barrier-free shower can't hold more than, you know, two or three. So you do have to
5: look up how close you are on that estimate. That was impressive. I was going to say 3 inches of water. You went straight for like full volume.
6: Yeah, gallons.
7: I'm making all of this up.
5: You're mapping right now. I like it.
7: Yeah, let's talk about something else. How's the weather in Columbus?
5: She's in Michigan. Even better.
6: It's very hot. We're up in Upper Peninsula of Michigan right now at our cottage. So
5: I was just telling Zach that you can drive for 10 hours from the Upper Peninsula of Michigan down to the lower, and you're still in Michigan. Do you know that to be true?
6: Oh, yeah, yeah. Oh, yeah. Absolutely.
5: Oh, good. I'm not
7: really
5: I needed a fact check.
6: From Copper Harbor down to the border of Michigan and Ohio, easily 10 hours.
7: Yep. Wow.
5: Yeah.
7: What a place.
5: It's a big state.
7: My only
5: experience
7: is I'm driving to Chicago from New Jersey, and I'm just like, man,
5: we'll never get there.
7: Thank goodness Ohio's over with. That went on forever.
6: Well, you guys are missing a lot by not seeing Michigan, but, you know, we're trying to discourage people from coming here now because it's getting
5: yes,
6: so busy.
5: Yes, that's the right move.
7: I'm on my
5: I
7: way.
5: Like that. And we wish you luck with the remodel.
7: You've got a lot of options out there that are pre-made and custom, so dig into them, but definitely try and get like a pre-made one piece barrier free. You'll be good to go.
6: All right, cool. I appreciate your help.
7: All right, take care.
5: Call us now to have your home improvement or DIY question answered. 877-864-7460. 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
8: Hello, this is Susan Belair calling from Belfast, Maine. The biggest little city in Maine.
5: Oh, Susan, what can we help you with today?
8: Well, I have a number of things going on, but the one I called you about today is my ceiling.
5: Okay.
8: I live in a house, I bought the house about 12 years ago, and I don't believe the ceiling's ever been painted. The house is probably about 18 years old. And
5: okay,
8: it looks as though the ceilings are like perfect ceilings. But I decided that since recently I've had to rebuild a seawall and everything else, I decided I can paint a ceiling. And I wiped it all down and I started to paint. I bought some good ceiling paint and I started with the 20 by 20 section. The ceiling is patchy and just ugly. And I put two coats on that part of the ceiling, but now I don't know what to do. I've got this huge ceiling. Do I prime the section that I put two coats of ceiling paint on already? Help me, help me.
5: Absolutely.
9: Okay.
5: Well, help. We've got Zach Detmore, a general contractor for the show, and the show's painter, Mauro Henrique, both here to help. Guys, is there anything worse than painting a ceiling or working over your head in general?
7: Yes. Yes, there are things worse than that.
5: But, is it working in a crawl
7: space? But I'm 7 foot two, so I don't really have that problem.
5: Okay. We all can't be so blessed.
10: I'm just like an inch shorter than you, sir.
7: Yeah, that's true. Uh-huh. That's why we play basketball together. So what do you think is causing this this blotchiness? Do you think this is a user error, Mauro, or do you think this is ceiling error?
8: No, I don't think it's operator error. I actually
5: Susan says no.
7: just con no on that one.
10: All right, let me ask a couple questions. Before you paint, well, you said to us that you have a very good quality paint, right? It's flat, it's yes. white, right?
8: Yes.
10: Before you do any paint, have you ever lightly sand the surface and then vacuum or cleaning before you paint?
8: Well, I wiped it down with a broom with a t-shirt on it. I wiped it all down. But what I thought was two coats and done, wipe it down, two coats and done, has become this huge problem.
10: When you have drywall or even blue board that's not plaster, you're supposed to put a coat of primer on first to seal okay. up the pores. And then after that primer, you might have to put a two coats of primer, or depends on how much that will absorb the material. So if it's blotching, it's marking, does mean the paper is absorbing all the water that is in the paint? And that becomes like a little bit of a headache for you.
8: Yes, it's become a big headache for me.
10: I try to minimize a little bit so you don't give up giving the work. So,
8: well, let me ask you one more question. So I have this 20 by 20 section. I've already put two coats of ceiling paint on, and it's still blotchy. Do I go back and prime over that?
7: I will say, when I first got started in painting, and it was when the economy was very bad and I was trying to make money, every time I spot primed something to fix these types of issues, I always ended up having to go back and prime the whole ceiling because that stuff always flashes through. So
10: yeah.
7: I can't say what the issue is, but I can say, anytime I like do spotty priming, it shows immediately through that paint. So I think you've, whatever way you move forward, I think you've got to prime that whole 20 by 20 ceiling at least one more time, but potentially more than that.
10: Yep.
8: That's, oh dear.
7: Yeah.
10: That's what okay. be my go too. So
8: you know what? Do you fellas want to do a live broadcast from Belfast, Maine? Beautiful house on the water. You know, you could come and show me how to do it, or better yet, are any of you single? You can come up.
5: You've got a date.
7: Our producer Matt is single. We can send him up if you want.
10: Matt says
7: thumbs. He's giving us a thumbs up right now. He's getting his keys. He's walking out the door right now.
5: Matt is happily married and busy.
8: All right, fellas. Well, I will. I've actually held off on painting, and so now I will go down and start over again, and I will reprime the whole 20 by 20 section. Matter of fact, I'll probably reprime the whole thing.
10: Yeah.
8: And if it still looks splotchy, I should prime it a second time, right?
10: Or yeah, the rules of paint is like one coat of paint, one coat of primer, two finished coats, always.
8: Okay, well, thank you very much.
10: Thank you. Bye.
5: Call us now at 877-864-7460. That's 877-864-7460. Or you can leave us a voicemail. Hello, you're on This Old House Radio Hour.
11: Hi, this is Jim Bregeman. I'm in Wichita, Kansas. I live in a ranch-style house. It's got board and batten cedar siding. And I'm considering removing the siding to add some insulation. So I'd just kind of like your feedback on that.
5: Absolutely. Well, we've got Zach Detmore, a general contractor for the show, and Ross Trithui, a building engineer for the show, both here to help us out. Zach, this is quite an undertaking.
7: Sure.
5: Jim is considering here.
7: So is it fair to say you want to do this because you want to be more comfortable in the house, or you're trying to get the utility costs down? What's motivating this?
11: Well, I figure because it's a 1960s vintage house, it's probably not insulated by today's standards. When I walk into the bedrooms and the bathrooms there on one end of the house, it's noticeably cooler. So I figured that improving the insulation value of the house would be worthwhile in the long run. Since I first kind of started considering this project, I've removed a couple of the boards and battens, and it's not easy, as you can imagine. I think whoever built this house must have owned a stock in a nail company, because there's lots of them. But yeah, improving the comfort of the house, to answer your question.
7: Got it. And one more question before I throw it to Ross. What is the situation in the attic of this house? I'm assuming it's unfinished. Is there insulation up there? Have you ever done any sort of air sealing details around penetrations, like light fixtures, anything like that?
11: I have not. It just has the original probably rock wall insulation that is up to the height of the joists or the rafters, and that is it.
12: Is it a vented attic, meaning soffit vent to ridge vent?
11: Yes, soffit vents.
12: And the soffit vents stick out far enough from the house that if you were to add layering and continuous insulation on the outside, that it wouldn't compromise the soffit vents, right?
11: Well, I would hope so. I thought about spraying insulation in there with a blower, and I would just try to do my best to not push it back all the way toward the soffits.
12: Yeah, I mean, from my point of view, I mean, it might not be DIY. Adding continuous insulation on the outside of a house is tremendous for comfort, for efficiency, for, you know, bringing everything inside your building inside the thermal enclosure. It reduces a thing called thermal bridging, because your insulation is kind of your first line of defense. There are some challenges installing it. Part of it would be, how do you detail your windows? You know, depending on where the windows sit currently, that needs to be thought through. And then the soffit vents and how they interact with the attic,
11: right,
12: and roof space. That's a detail there.
7: Before we jump too much into the exterior insulation, there is sort of a ratio, right, that if you have interior insulation inside the stud cavities and insulation outside the stud cavities, there's a way it should not be done. And it might be different in Wichita than it is in Massachusetts, for example, or Texas. Could you shed any light on that? Because that's one of those things that I don't like to speak too publicly about, because it's confusing.
12: Basically, what Zach's getting to is that there is a ratio depending on your climate zone. And the reason, you can always go with more outside insulation than inside insulation. You can always do that. So you could have all of your insulation on the outside of the house and be fine. But to Zach's point, if you have interior insulation in your cavities inside your walls, then there's a particular ratio depending on how cold your climate gets. And so you want to have a certain percentage on the outside relative to the amount of insulation on the inside. For example, here in Boston, it's 30%. You know, on the outside to the inside amount. So if you start to exceed that, then of course, then you run the risk of having dew point and condensation issues in your wall cavity, which we obviously don't want.
11: Well, yeah, I was thinking about like half inch insulation foam board.
7: Ross, is it fair to say that at a half inch, you may not be getting so much value out of it, that maybe air sealing would be not comparable, but safer? Well,
12: I would say, even if we can get a half inch, I would take a half inch. We've done energy modeling on houses, and we look at, all right, if you can only get a half inch, what does that do for you? If you can only get a 1 inch, what can it do for you? And it's the thermal bridging that gets reduced, right? You think about it, you have 16 inch on center wood frame structure, right? And so now I don't have the minimal R value of that heat just transferring through every 16 inches, which represents about 20% of the surface area of that building. So it's like, if I can reduce that, just by adding half inch of insulation, it reduces that, you know, the total heat loss and the total cooling load on that building significantly.
7: Oh, that's interesting. That's very, very cool. Well, I think you got to sort of run hypotheticals, walk around your house, look at sort of what could be difficult by adding this insulation, and sort of get a sense for what the total price is. But I definitely think tackling that attic first is a good way to sort of baby step your way into this project.
12: Yep. And finding out what's in your cavity insulation right now and what's below that tar paper right now. Is it just sheathing, or is there something else going on there? So if you could demo a small section of the wall, that would be great.
7: Get a core sample.
11: All right. Well, thank you very much. Thank you very much. Appreciate all the advice.
12: Awesome.
7: Take care.
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14: 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It's This Old House Radio Hour. I'm Jen Largis. Coming up, buying a house that was flipped. Make sure your inspector is up to the task. But first, we head to Salt Lake City, where former Queer Eye star Tan France built a Tudor dream home for his family in the Wasatch foothills. Born above a corner shop in Yorkshire, Tan says this house is a reminder of just how far he's come.
13: My name is Tan France. I'm a TV host, a designer, and this is my old house. I grew up in a house that also had a business at the front. Imagine a New York bodega with a house attached to it. The part that my family lived on had three bedrooms. There were seven of us. As a young child, I just wanted a house that wasn't a business. I remember thinking, God, I don't want people just coming into my home. The room that I stayed in housed four people in one queen bed. We lived like that until my brother was 11, I was 9. We used to watch The Golden Girls. They had this weird, almost rattan furniture. Just the fact that it was a set and the colors were harmonious. I just thought, well, that's novel. There's so much more to be considered than just, is it functional? Anyone who's ever seen my house will know, and they've made many comments about how difficult of a client I seem, and that's okay, I will take that. Because I am, I'm so particular. If I'm paying this amount of money, I want to decide every detail of that house, and I know what I want, and it's quite singular. My husband and I thankfully agreed on almost every point, and so when it came to, do I want custom hardware? Yes, I would love custom hardware, but I want it to be designed by me, and I want to decide exactly how that goes. Yes, I want to decide on the finish of that. Yes, I will decide on where that bird goes on my wallpaper in the chinoiserie. I just think, well, why not? If I have an opportunity to design my own home, I should. Behind my house, it looks more like a rolling English.

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2: I wanted it to feel like, oh, there's a kiss of British and there's a kiss of South Asian. So that the top of the house just feels like a British home. My bedroom feels very old English. It was meant to feel like bougie grandma. Kendall Jenner has since taken that term, and I know she would never credit me. But I referred to my home in the show as I want bougie grandma. I want it to feel like I took over my rich grandma's house and then added all my furniture in it. But then the further down the house you go, so the ground floor, the kitchen has Indian elements. And then when you get to the basement, there's so much Indian. It's basically the reverse of the top floor. Initially, when we were building the house, I said, I need a stove where I can make Indian food. I love the smell of our cooking. But as a kid, I hated it because it was the main thing that people could point at to bully us so greatly. I said, I need in my garage to have a stove where I can cook my Indian food. Let's call it my spice kitchen. And so it's kind of a galley kitchen. I spend at least 3 hours in there most days. I also work from my kitchen table. So yeah, I feel most inspired in that space. With all of this that I wanted to do with my home when it came to incorporating South Asian culture, it was so I could celebrate it with my kids. In England, in our home, there was nothing South Asian about it other than the family that inhabited it. I want them to understand that I'm so proud and that they should be so proud that they have this culture that's so rich. And so I wanted touch points throughout the home. The scalloping that you see all over South Asia, that you'll see above my stove. I have a fridge and freezer that have the most beautiful cabinetry at the front that's very South Asian. In the spice kitchen, which looks like an Indian home, the cabinet fronts are the most traditional version of South Asian geometric design. My closet has a vintage Indian swing from the early 1900s. My closet is based on a Rajasthani palace or just Rajasthan in general. And I love that they go in there and they know that that doesn't look like any English or American space. We promised we would never move again because we created what I thought was our dream home. However, over the last few months, my husband has really felt trapped in this house, which I absolutely understand. I created what I thought was an estate to keep us happy, but instead it's almost held him prisoner. We live like grandmas and he's not wrong. There's a whole world out there. We can come back if we want to and shouldn't we live whilst we're young? I'm like, okay, I get that. And so for all those reasons, I absolutely understand why it makes sense to move. Home for me means safety. For 17 years of my life living in England, there was no such thing as safety and I was so hyper aware of it as a kid, and this home provided safety for my children at least that I could only have ever dreamt of as a kid.
3: That was Tan France. His latest collection, The Castlery by Tan France, is available through Castlery's online store and in showrooms in New York City, Sydney, Brisbane, and Singapore. Do you ever wonder about the stuff in your house, where it actually came from? Marketplace's David Brancaccio did some digging, and what he found is stranger than you'd think.
4: For much of human history, we have fought a one-sided battle against dust and dirt. Our only weapon was a broom. The oldest we found goes back 4,000 years. The design, twigs tied to a stick with a string. And 40 centuries later, when the next technological leap arrived, it was a better broom. 1797, a Massachusetts farmer named Levi Dickinson watches his wife fight a broom that keeps shedding its bristles and builds one out of sorghum. That's a tall grain grown to feed cattle. Stiff doesn't come apart. He sells them to neighbors, then across New England. And by 1850, the grain has been renamed for the job, broom corn. Then the Industrial Revolution. It produces astonishing technological advances. It also produces dirt, dust, and debris on a scale unknown to human existence. They try everything. Damp tea leaves scattered on the rug to hold the dust down before you swept it. Carpet sweepers with rotating brushes

0: cranks, bellows, hand fans, every one of them harder to use than a broom. At the end of the 1890s, a St. Louis man named John Thurman puts a gasoline engine on a machine the size of a horse-drawn carriage. He calls his invention a pneumatic carpet renovator. Say that four times fast. He takes out ads in the newspaper, and he drives it to your house. One problem, it doesn't suck, it blew. Everybody was pointing the air the wrong way. The result was a dust cloud. It took an English engineer to notice. Hubert Cecil Booth watches one of these things demonstrated at a London music hall and asks the obvious question, why not pull the dust in? He's told flatly that suction is impossible, it's been tried, can't be done. So Booth goes out to dinner, lays his handkerchief on the plush seat of his chair, puts his mouth to it, and inhales. And nearly chokes, but he lifts his handkerchief, and there's a ring of yucky stuff on the underside, proving that suction is possible. 1901, Booth patents the puffing billy. It runs on gasoline and is hauled through London behind a horse to its location, where a crew feeds hoses through a customer's windows. They remove literally tons of dust from the girders of the Crystal Palace, 15 machines on that job alone, and from Westminster Abbey, cleaned for the coronation of Edward VII. It's good to be the king, but the living room? It took an asthmatic janitor and the rise of tuberculosis. Medical journals start calling for laws requiring dustless cleaning in every hotel, theater, school, and office in the country. And in Canton, Ohio, a janitor named James Murray Spangler, nearly 60, is sweeping the floors at Zollinger's department store every night and choking on the dust. So he builds a contraption, a tin soapbox, a broom handle, a motor out of a sewing machine, a belt running to a spinning brush, and to catch the dust, a pillowcase. His son assembles the machines, his daughter sews the bags, and he quickly goes broke. But he brings one to a satisfied customer, his cousin. Her name is Susan Hoover. Her husband makes leather horse collars, a business the automobile is busy killing. He buys the patent, sends out an army of door-to-door salesmen, and turns a janitor's soapbox into a verb. And then, nothing. A machine from 1910 cleans your rug about as well as anything you can buy for about 100 more years. The motors just spin faster and burned out sooner, but they came in amusing colors, avocado, Barbie pink, until a stubborn Englishman got mad at his own vacuum. James Dyson's kept clogging because that's what bags do. Bags fill, suction dies. Now, he'd seen a sawmill spin sawdust out of the air with a cyclone. No bags anywhere, so he shrank it down. By his own telling, it took him 5,000 tries. And nobody wanted it. They were selling bags. Bags are the refills. Bags are the money. So he sold it himself. 1993, bagless, clear bin so you could watch your hairballs spin around in there in an oddly compelling way. The finest marketing decision in housework history. 4,000 years of twigs, then a handkerchief and a pillowcase, and finally, Dyson. And that's the secret history of your home. I'm David Brancaccio. Back to you, Jen.
1: Thanks, David. 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Hi, Zach.
2: Hey, Jen. Good to be back.
1: Zach, we had a caller leave us this voicemail.
3: I'm calling because I bought a house almost 3 years ago, and it was a house flip. And most of the stuff was done okay. The inspector basically said it was a really great deal. But one thing that I've noticed recently is our tile kitchen floor is cracking in certain spots, and it looks like it might not have been done perfectly evenly. And I'm just wondering if there's any recourse for us almost 3 years later.
1: Ah, the famous flip.
2: Yes.
1: What do you usually feel when you hear someone say they're looking at a flip house?
2: The first thing we should do is define what a flip is.
1: Yeah, by contractor standards, what do you consider a flip? Is it just that someone is buying it to invest in it and turn a profit? Or is it the length that they own it? What defines a flip to you?
2: Yeah, I think if someone moves into a house and improves it over time, that's just a homeowner improving a house. I think a flipper is someone who is in the business of making their income from buying a house, investing a certain amount of money, and then selling that house for more than the total investment. So they're making a profit on it. When they get a price for two different electricians or two different plumbers, they are going to pick the cheaper one in most cases. Now, I'm sure there's someone listening to this saying, I flip houses and I do them right. I'm like, oh, yeah. So it's just, you're the one I've been waiting for. Right? You're the one with ethics.
1: So what do you tell people to look out for when they know a house has been a flip?
2: Typical things I see in my market are they don't do the sewers. That's about $10,000 to $25,000 project. But also they're finishing the basements. You could take a small house, finish the basement, you pick up 500 square feet, you add a bathroom down there, kitchenette, laundry, playroom. All of a sudden it sells for more. Even if you're not in the trades, you can usually tell what good work looks like. So if you look at the electrical panel and it was replaced and the wires are neatly coming into it, you know that was good work. If it's like a bird's nest above it and there's all sort of jumbles of old and new wires coming into it, chances are it wasn't done that way. If you see that there's two new bathrooms in the house, but you go to the basement and there's sort of old looking pipes that are feeding it, that tells you that they've replaced the finishes you can touch, but not the infrastructure, not the plumbing. So looking for those old things tell you whether this was a budget job where you're inheriting all those problems. Maybe it's worth finding a more discerning inspector. Maybe it's worth spending more money to have that sewer camera, because most inspectors are not going to do that.
1: You really hung up on this sewer situation. This got to be a problem near you.
2: It's big. I mean, I would say almost every single one of our projects, we put a sewer in. When I look to buy a house, I'm always looking for a long term of ownership.
1: So this homeowner is 3 years into living in this home. Does she have any recourse, or is there anything she can do at this point? Or is it just unfortunately something she's going to have to live with?
2: I would think not. I mean, just like home inspectors and contractors, there is a spectrum of quality. But when you hire an inspector, there is sort of a rule book they're following. Like they're looking for certain things. A flipped house, they passed the building inspections, technically a code compliant build, but it's still tragically mediocre in terms of the materials used. So the inspector could have thought it was fine and it's not fine. It's not the inspector's fault. They're not going to be able to get into the nitty gritty of what exactly is going on. And typically they're just going after code violations. Is there a GFI in the bathroom? Is there a bathroom vent fan? Is the roof flashed properly? But they're going to miss the ones like during an unprecedented weather event, does the basement flood now that we put this new driveway and paved the backyard with this massive patio? Who knows? No one knows that.
1: And I think that's true of any home that you're purchasing has the potential to have problems. I'm just pointing to flip houses specifically as something where this is not a project that has been lived in. And so no one has lived there for any period of time to see if they have created any new cans of worms. And so you're stepping into it sort of as the guinea pig of all this work was done. And now let's find out if it lasts. And I think that's just something you have to be aware of when you know that a home has been flipped, and not assume it's bad quality, but just go into it with your eyes open and hopefully with a good inspector.
2: I 100% agree with that. I would say come up with an offer that you feel you're comfortable making some repairs down the road within that offer. And if you're not comfortable with that, then buy the clunker down the road and fix it up yourself like I do.
1: I love it. Well, Zach, thanks for being here.
2: Oh, thanks for having me, Jen.
1: If you have a question about your home or how to hire for your next project, call our hotline at 877-864-7460. 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And now it's time for one last thing, my favorite tool.
2: Hey, Jen, it's Zach Detmore, a contractor for the show. And my favorite tool is a cordless, airless paint sprayer. It sucks paint out of a gallon and sprays it onto a wall without any air added in. Those airless paint sprayers are great, but they're really hard to clean and they're really bulky to store. So a cordless version is much smaller. It's more compact. You just put a little, maybe like a quart of paint in it, and you can carry the whole tool around with you. And if it has a hose, it's very short. So it's really quick to flush the paint out. You're not wasting so much. So it's great for homeowners or newbies who are trying to get into airless spraying, but they don't want a massive piece of equipment. So I really can't recommend these enough.
1: 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I'm Jen Largess. 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
10: From Chicago, this is Film Spotting. I'm Josh Larson.
11: And I'm Adam Kempinar.
12: I've seen things you people wouldn't believe. Attack ships on fire off the shoulder of Orion.
10: Blade Runner. A very good movie from the director of the new The Dog Stars, Ridley Scott.
11: Also good, Alien, Gladiator, Thelma and Louise, which means we've got our work cut out for us with our Ridley Scott draft featuring Vulture's Roxana Haddadi. 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
13: Live from NPR News in Washington, I'm Linda Kenyon. Rescuers in Nepal have pulled out two more survivors in separate operations 10 days after devastating floods hit the country. Nepal's army said a joint rescue team of Nepalese military personnel and South Korean disaster experts rescued a man from a hydropower plant, and a woman was rescued from her home. At least 1,300 people were killed in the August 26 floods. More than 5,000 remain missing. The U.S. ambassador to Israel says he condemns violence against Palestinians by extremist settlers in the Israeli-occupied West Bank, but he added he regrets the limited power the U.S. has to stop such attacks. Ambassador Mike Huckabee made his comments during a visit today to a West Bank town that has seen increased violence. NPR's Carrie Kahn reports.
14: Huckabee says it's his job as ambassador to serve Americans, but he says the U.S. can't investigate crimes or make demands of Israel. While touring the town of Tur Mathiya with relatives of Palestinians killed by Israeli settlers, Huckabee said as long as the violence continues, Israelis too are hurt.
15: It's in their best interest to consequence people who are carrying out acts of criminal behavior and terrorism. Their reputation does not do well when it appears that this tiny little group of marauders are somehow representative of the larger population.
14: 80% of residents of Turmasaya are Palestinian Americans. Israel rarely arrests or punishes settlers. Carrie Khan, NPR News, in the Israeli-occupied West Bank.
13: A federal judge in Boston has again blocked the U.S. Postal Service's plan to follow an order by President Trump that seeks to restrict mail-in voting for the midterm elections. NPR's Hansi Lo Wang reports the Supreme Court has already set to review the Postal Service's plan.
9: The ruling by U.S. District Judge Indira Tawani effectively extends an earlier court order stopping the U.S. Postal Service from moving ahead with key parts of its plan. We should note USPS is a financial supporter of NPR. The Postal Service's plan involves delivering mail-in ballots only to people on voter lists that the states would have to turn over to the mailing agency. Judge Tawani found that plan is likely illegal because USPS has no authority to control voting by mail. While the legal fight continues, mail-in voting for the midterm general election has officially started, with North Carolina just beginning to send out its absentee ballots. Anzi Le Wong, NPR News.
13: In a late-night motion last night, a federal judge ordered the Trump administration to provide 48 hours notice before doing anything other than information gathering at the traffic circle where it wants to build its proposed 250-foot arch in the nation's capital. A group of military veterans and an architectural historian filed a lawsuit to block the construction. You're listening to NPR. The Islamic Society of North America is hosting its annual convention this weekend in Detroit. Nargis Rahman of member station WDET reports it's one of the largest annual gatherings of American Muslims.
16: Speakers at the convention include Michigan Democratic Senate nominee Abdul Al-Said and the mayor of nearby Dearborn, a majority Arab American city. Claudia Bazzi, speaking on behalf of Detroit Mayor Mary Sheffield's office, says Detroit is the most fitting place to welcome the Muslim community.
17: Because Detroit has always been a city of people who came here carrying something larger than themselves, a faith, a family, and an abiding belief that what we build together can be far greater than what any one of us could build alone.
16: The convention takes place at the home of Detroit's auto show, Huntington Place, and will feature a mini auto show of its own. For NPR News, I'm Nargis Rahman in Detroit.
13: A long-lost Italian portrait looted by the Nazis will now be returned to the heir of a prominent Jewish art dealer. An Argentine court approved a deal under which the daughter of a fugitive Nazi official gave up her claim to the painting in order to avoid trial. The portrait was found last year in her home after Dutch reporters spotted it in an online real estate listing. The portrait belonged to Dutch Jewish dealer Jacques Goudsticker. His collection was seized after Nazi Germany invaded the Netherlands in 1940. His heir has spent several decades seeking return of that stolen art. I'm Linda Kenyon, NPR News in Washington.
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11: Welcome to Film Spotting. In just a moment, we will welcome in Roxana Haddadi from Vulture. Can't wait to do our Ridley Scott draft. Josh, we have been preparing. We have both done some homework and filled in some Ridley Scott blind spots. Will it be enough, though? That's the question. Is Roxana going to surprise us with some picks that are off the beaten path?
10: I'm a little nervous. Yes, I did some homework. My dog, Louise, lovely Louise, she ate some of my homework, so I can't say that I'm a Ridley Scott completist. I hope that doesn't come back to bite me. We'll see.
11: Same. We will also have some more golden brick spotting. You have seen a movie that you would like to recommend and add to the list. We will also play Massacre Theater. A reminder that Film Spotting is now a video podcast. You can watch us talk over at youtube.com/filmspotting.
10: Yeah, the update here in the Larson on Film studio as it's coming together. Paint day, Adam. Literally today, the room was painted. So if any of my Ridley Scott picks go awry, I'm going to blame it on the fumes. Just take that into account, okay?
11: So you've blamed the dog, and now you've blamed the painters.
10: Yes.
11: Do I need any more excuses? Up first, our Ridley Scott draft. Joining us for this special occasion is the great Roxana Haddadi from Vulture. Roxana, it's so great to see you again.
19: Thank you. Thank you so much for having me on for Ridley Talk. That's how I'm describing this.
10: That works.
11: It is
10: that
11: Ridley
10: works.
11: Talk.
19: Yeah.
10: Thank you, Roxana, for filling in for me, I think twice while I was in Scotland, mm-hmm. the Bone Temple, I think you did. And then, mm-hmm. then I forget the other show, but I appreciate it. They were great listens.
19: Thank you. Thank you for inviting me. Yeah, it's always fun to be on to chat. I hope you had a good time in Scotland. Oh, my goodness.
10: Amazing time. It was great. Yeah. Yep.
11: We did choose you not just because we obviously love to have you as a fill-in here or as a special guest on Film Spotting, but you have written about one Ridley Scott film upon an anniversary that shall go unnamed for now because you may or may not get it in this draft, which we are about to partake in. Is it fair to say, Roxana, that this is the first draft of any kind you've ever participated in?
19: I have done screen drafts a number of times.
11: Oh, okay.
19: So I'm familiar
11: wow.
19: with
11: Presumed.
19: That. Yeah, I'm familiar with that. Like, you know, we did like a 5-hour Michael Mann one. So I'm used to the like chaos of a screen draft approach.
11: Yes.
19: So I am looking forward to how this might go similarly or differently.
10: This will be a breeze compared, having done screen draft as well. This will be a breeze.
19: Michael Mann.
10: You won't need energy supplements.
19: Oh, no. Okay, good.
11: No, so much more low key. We are looking at the filmography of Ridley Scott. 5 rounds. That means 5 picks each. Now, we did have to determine a draft order, and it's always fun to share with our audience how that got determined because WeTab, our quizmaster, our resident quizmaster, Thomas Todd, he of many trivia spottings, and he came up with this question for us via email. We submit our answers, just have to do it off the dome, and it's all on the honor system. He gets back to us and tells us who was closest. Ridley Scott's Kingdom of Heaven focuses on Balian of Ibelin, Orlando Bloom, in the events leading up to the Third Crusade. What year did the Third Crusade begin? And when I read this question, I can tell you all I wanted to do was not embarrass myself. I am right. so bad with years and decades. And, you know, I could be off by whole centuries. So it helped that I had just watched. Maybe I guess it got into my brain somehow. Kingdom of Heaven the night before I got this question. Roxana, I'll go in chronological order. Roxana, you said 1106.
19: Yeah.
11: I said 1230. Josh, you said 1259. So not only did we not embarrass ourselves, mm-hmm. we did wonderfully. We're like scholars.
10: Not bad. I mean, I had the same goal, Adam. I wanted to hit it within a century. And I would have felt good about myself.
11: And you did.
19: I just thought 12th century. Mm-hmm. That's all that was like in my brain.
11: Yeah.
19: But my partner is the one with the Middle Eastern history degree. I just
10: absorb
19: some of it sometimes a little bit.
11: I was thinking 12th century, 1200s. It's got to be somewhere in there. And I was right. I was closest because the answer was 1189. The film takes place a few years earlier, 1184. So my 1230 actually did put me closest. That gives me first pick. Josh, you were second, 70 years off at 1259. Roxana, unfortunately, as our guest, you will be picking third. But since it's Serpentine, you'll get back-to-back picks.
19: Yeah, mm-hmm. I'm excited about that.
11: At 3 and 4. And I think that's all we really need to know as we begin this draft. Do you have any questions for us, Roxana, before we begin?
19: I don't think so. I'm curious how this is going to go because when I was preparing for Ridley Talk, I was looking over the films and I was like, some of these I really love and some of these I really hate. Mm-hmm. I'm curious about how this is going to go.
11: I think that that's probably fair when you're talking about Ridley Scott's entire body of work. And in fact, one of the things I was considering, and perhaps as we go through the list, we can discuss this a bit. With Ridley Scott, there's always been that question about, does he qualify for such a good filmmaker, someone who has made some classic films? Does he qualify as an auteur? And does that matter if he qualifies as an auteur? And one of the strikes against him seems to be that usually with true auteurs, they don't have this wide variance in their quality of work. Mm-hmm. And Ridley Scott really does.
10: I think that's fair. That's a good question that probably will come up in maybe a couple different ways from a couple different angles. I came upon the realization preparing for this that I don't really have strong feelings about Ridley Scott.
19: Wow.
10: And that said, I do have strong feelings about some of his movies. So I am very motivated for this draft. To your point about some real stinkers in there, I want to avoid those by all costs. And there are some at the top that are among, you know, the most influential films of the last, what, 30 or so years. But man, I was looking over my past reviews and nearly half of his films that I've seen, I'm not a completist, have left me just kind of, when I go on my website and look through my archive of reviews, he is the king of the 2 out of 4 star rating. And I was kind of shocked to see it keep popping up. Basically, of the 20 films of his that I've seen, I rated 8 that way. And I hate giving 2 out of 4 star reviews. Those are the ones where you just, you know, for one thing, you want to say something clear and direct as a critic, but also just having to wrestle with the varying qualities, not only throughout his filmography, but within specific films themselves. So yeah, there are some I'm really passionate about. I'm going to try to grab those. I'm going to try to avoid the stinkers, and I'll probably get stuck with a bunch of 2 out of 4 star movies here at the end of this draft.
11: Avoid the stinkers. Do you have a strategy, Roxana?
19: Yeah, I think there are probably like 5 that I'm like, if these get played, maybe I just close my laptop and walk away. But
10: wow.
19: I don't think we'll get there. I think it'll be okay. But I think that this is a filmography with like some very, very, very distinct highs and a number of like squishy middle films that I think like some of us might be passionate about or could like make a strong argument for. But yeah, I think there probably are like 3 unassailable top spots, and then everything else feels sort of up for grabs.
11: Yeah. Well, let's see if that is indeed how it plays out as we commence our Ridley Scott draft. I am definitely going with Chalk as my number one pick, the obvious choice, and I feel great about it. I'm going with 1979's Alien in the top spot. It's a pantheon film here at Film Spotting. It is the only Ridley Scott film that's in the pantheon. Not that we need to give it other accolades, but it's on the AFI 100 Years, 100 Thrills list. It made the extended Sight and Sound list at 146. So critics and directors from all over the world of various generations hail this film, as they should. If you were going to begin to think about some themes, some recurring ideas that may form an auteurist approach, an auteurist argument for Ridley Scott, thinking about isolation, thinking about systems and individuals against systems, but isolation and confinement. Josh, when we gave this movie the Sacred Cow treatment a little while back for an anniversary, we talked about that ship and how it's so expansive and you have those long corridors and they seem endless, but how tight they are. They're not wide. They're so tight. They are so confining. It feels very claustrophobic. There's a lot of close-ups in that film. And how many movies
10: can you circular say closing of circular the one tunnel, closing, right?
11: Yeah. Good point. How many films can you say this about too, that check this many different boxes? It's a great, all-time great horror film. An all-time great monster movie.
10: Mm-hmm.
11: Those don't necessarily always go together. An all-time great sci-fi movie. An all-time great thriller. If you were making individual lists of those things, it would be near the top of all 4. It was a blockbuster hit. Landmark feminist film. Landmark in terms of production design.
10: Yeah.
11: And all of this. And it was his second movie. It was his second feature film.
10: Mm-hmm.
11: So, Alien, an obvious number one.
10: Is that where you would have gone, Roxana, if you had the number one pick?
19: No.
10: Oh, okay. Say no
11: okay.
10: more.
11: Okay. Obvious for everyone, but not Roxana. I take that back. I know, Josh, you would have taken it.
10: We will
11: find out where Roxana would have chosen.
10: I would have. And I think, you know, I like those potential auteurist themes you picked up on, and they all track for me. This is also an example, though, that Scott, I feel like, has always depended on really strong source material. For me, his filmmaking has more visual than narrative force. Doesn't mean that there aren't themes we can trace, as you did, but I think it's that visual force that is his real auteurist stamp. Mm-hmm. And here you have this Dan O'Bannon screenplay that is very tight, but it's also observant about class, gender, you know, which you touched on. And then Scott comes in with that and gets some help, you know, from the creature designer, H.R. Geiger, but he comes in and makes it look every bit the horror nightmare that is on the page. It is that production design that you mentioned. And for me, this is the prototypical Scott film, because it has a strong story. It has that strong base. And then he just takes it and elevates it with his masterful style, which I do think is an auteurist stamp. You know, mm-hmm. It's maybe not, it's a more of a formal one than a thematic one, sure. But I think it's one which can trace through his best
11: which
10: work.
11: Qualifies, absolutely. But you're right that then the fact that he is always directing other people's material is the biggest argument in the other column against
10: exactly.
11: him as an OT.
10: Yep. All right.
11: Josh.
10: Number two, will I be taking Roxana's number one? We'll see. I am going to go with what I think is a worthy consolation prize. It's Blade Runner. This, you know, may not be the perfect melding of story and style that Alien is. It's a somewhat unwieldy adaptation of the Philip K. Dick story, Do Androids Dream of Electric Sheep? But I think here, going back to that style, back to that form, it's so dominant, so effective here that it really doesn't matter if the story, which has its strong qualities, meanders here and there a little bit, because what we remember is just the immersive experience of this movie washing over us. We think of the constant rain, which is juxtaposed with the piercing neon signs, how those two elements play against each other. The spotlights coming from those omnipresent advertising blimps, just sweeping nearly every street, nearly every room in this movie. I'm going to include the Vangelis score as part of the ambiance here that Scott brings together and puts in the mix. And even little details. Think about when we revisited this one, Adam, something I never noticed before, the umbrellas that most people are carrying, how the choice to have the handles, part of the handles just glow, mm-hmm. which, you know, is taking a familiar element of our world and just giving it a little, you know, just dialing it a little bit to make it unique and captivating. So, you know, there's more to Blade Runner than these things. I don't want to sell short the existential angst that's underneath all of this, especially with Rutger Hauer's performance mm-hmm. As a renegade replicant. But it is the look of the movie for me, which is all Scott. And honestly, talking about influence and reputation, Adam, like, think about the decades of sci-fi we got since Blade Runner that you can directly trace the visuals to what Scott established here. So Blade Runner at number two wouldn't have been my number one, but I'm really happy to have it at number two.
19: Wow.
11: Roxana.
19: It is my number one.
11: It is.
10: Oh, I feel good and bad, Roxana.
19: No. I think it's good. I'm glad that it made it at two. I think it is very strongly my number one for many of the things that you said, Josh. Primarily the fact that I think every single cinematic sci-fi thing that has happened since Blade Runner is indebted to Blade Runner. I just think its shadow is so gigantic. And I really would say it has cast a bigger shadow than Alien, because I think Blade Runner just feels like it has touched everything about how we imagine dystopia. And that is probably, again, because I think Philip K. Dick was like a prophet who understood what was going to happen to our culture and our society and a lot of those.
11: That may be ideas. The best argument for it, Roxana.
19: Like, a lot it's of prescience. Those ideas. Mm-hmm. Yeah. Like, come from Dick and come from the things that he understood about how, like, capitalism will shape everything about how we live, and especially how we live in the world as it is designed, which I think is exactly what you were talking about, Josh, about, like, the corporate shadow in this film. But I do think that, for me, it just has done more in terms of, like, how we imagine the future, I think, than, like, any other sci-fi film has done. And I also think, for me, what this core question of, like, what is a human being and why are we so certain of our value over other types of life. I think that that is something that Ridley is obviously really fascinated by, at least to me, I think, in his sci-fi work. And I think that it's sort of this idea that he's chasing, like, how do we prove humanity and how do we make it worthwhile and worth defending? And maybe it's not worth defending, which I think is what Blade Runner is sort of making this argument for. But yeah, it would have been my number one. I think it's a wonderful number two. I think for me, like, the power of Blade Runner is when you watch something like Blade Runner 2049, which, like, I enjoyed, like, in the moment. I thought that parts of it were great. Ryan Gosling, you know, will be my husband one day. But, like, when I'm thinking about it and then the film's over, I'm not still thinking about it. And Blade Runner, I feel like I'm always thinking about a little bit. So I'm happy that it's very high up here.
11: Okay. Well said, Roxana. Let's get then what would be your second pick, but is your first pick in this round.
19: I mean, I think that you guys knew that I was going to do this when you asked me.
11: Had a feeling.
19: To be
11: think
19: honest.
11: I know where you're going.
19: Yeah, I am going to go with Kingdom of Heaven. Director's cut.
11: Director's cut.
19: Director's cut. Asterisk.
11: Yeah.
19: But
11: noted.
19: I how to even begin talking about this movie? I've written about this movie a lot. I think the thing that I would say and the passionate defense that I would make of this movie is admittedly, like, very personal. Like, it is a very personal thing, being a Muslim American growing up through 9/11 and seeing how the culture changed and seeing still now, 25 years later, how it is still, I think, very difficult to be a Muslim person in this country. All of that is to say, I think that Kingdom of Heaven is maybe the largest scale, most ambitious film I've seen made from the West that dares to be like, maybe Muslims are also people. And I just think that it was, like, remarkable to do that in 2005. Like, shocking to do that so soon amid the beginning of the forever wars and sort of just how much, like, the US and the UK and Europe changed to become, honestly, these surveillance states that Ridley was sort of aware of in the 80s, sort of thinking would be where we would turn. And so to, like, amid that, to make this film that has such a, I mean, honestly, for me, like, a beautiful rendering of, like, the Muslim forces during the Crusades, and to give you a character like Saladin and to have Alexander Siddig here as sort of like this wise old mentor, like, to do all of these things, I think, was just really phenomenal. And I think the director's cut gives you even more of that and more of Ava Green and sort of more of an understanding of this time and this place, and that maybe there could be some sort of, like, cross-cultural understanding. And if we could have it then, and if we could recognize within this film that, like, white Christians that are, like, sort of the bad guys, again, a bold idea for 2005. I just think it feels to me like the wildest swing Ridley would make in his career, in a good way, because he makes a lot of other questionable swings. But I think this is the one where I sort of felt like, oh, there is something that Ridley is working through about what's happening to our world, and he's putting it into this movie. And I really love and admire all of that.
20: A new world. A better world than has ever been seen. There, you are not what you were born, but what you have it in yourself to be. A kingdom of conscience. Peace instead of war. Love instead of hate. That is what lies at the end of Crusade.
11: You wrote about it, it looks like, in 2021 for the AV Club. Ava Green rules the much longer, much better director's cut. of Kingdom of Heaven. So that would have been for its 15th anniversary. Does that all sound correct?
19: That sounds correct. Okay. Yes.
11: So yes. And we've mentioned this a few times on the show, I have been needing to watch this, rewatch the movie, but watch the director's cut since 2006 when it came out on DVD. It was May 2006, basically a year after its theatrical release, that the director's cut came out on DVD. And listeners have been saying for 20 years, Kingdom of Heaven, the director's cut. It's mm-hmm. so good. You got to watch it. You got to give it another chance. Because in 2005, when Sam and I reviewed it, we were kind of mixed on it. And unfortunately, yeah. I haven't gone back. I don't go back into the archive that deep and listen to my reviews, certainly not from that far back. And I can't find my notes from that time. It was too far back for me to find. There was no Google Doc then. I don't know what I said about it. I assume, or I feel like it was just a general lack of coherency.
19: Yeah.
11: I vaguely feel like it just felt rushed and some of the storylines just didn't all come together in a satisfying way. So that when I remember hearing, oh, there's going to be a director's cut, I thought, oh, that makes sense. When people started saying it's a much better version, I thought, okay, well, yeah, with more of the story there, it might be a much better film. So you talked about it a little bit, but what would you say is the real advantage of the director's cut? What makes that really work over the theatrical version? And did you like the theatrical version?
19: I think I liked the theatrical version because you're still spending time primarily with the Muslim characters, and you're getting to see sort of how, like, Ladine is navigating sort of like the extremist forces on his side, and also with not wanting to sort of bend to the extremist forces on the other side. So I still liked the theatrical version. I was still Kingdom of Heaven pilled, but the director's cut adds in so much more. I would say really the benefit here is for Ava Green, because there is so much more of her performance and so much more here with her son and with her brother, who is obviously played by Edward Norton. And so you're getting a greater sense of, like, what are the pressures for her as a woman at this time, realizing that her brother is dying, that her terrible husband is going to try to do something with their son, and, like, ready him for war as well. Like, I think you get a lot more of her interiority. So her romance with Orlando Bloom's character does not feel as abrupt, I don't think. I think you're getting a stronger sense of, to go back to what you were talking about, Adam, like, her solitude, her loneliness, how that is shaping her reality. And I do think that she, in the director's cut form, is up there with some of Ridley's best female characters in terms of someone who feels to me very real and very fleshed out. And I mean, like, flesh also physically. She feels physically real in the director's cut in terms of, like, just something as simple as, like, getting on and off her horse. Like, there is a lot of, like, tactile beauty in the performance that I think is restored with the director's cut.
0: I was watching you today. You've been given a patch of dirt, and it seems you will build a new Jerusalem here.
21: It is my land. Who would I be if I did not try to make it better?
10: The big dogs are gone from Ridley Scott's filmography. Roxana, Adam, and I will squabble over what's left in our Scott draft when we come back. Stay with us.

0: celebrate National Public Lands Day with WJCT and the St. John's Riverkeeper. 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
0: It's one hot night, and the Prince of Spanish Guitar, Benesse, celebrates the fire, the passion, the spirit of Spain. 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
7: The top, I think, sci-fi films, in my estimation, would be Alien, Blade Runner. 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
8: 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Let's get back to the draft now. We are ready for round 4. And Roxana, you are up with another choice.
9: Okay. I am going to go with a movie that I think, if I'm remembering correctly, I like pretty much hated when I first saw it. And I did not. I was like, I don't understand why what's happening is happening. And it took some repeat watches, and it took some further reading for me to grow to appreciate the 2013 film The Counselor.
8: Oh, really? Wow.
9: Yeah. Okay, how to explain this?
10: Tell us your journey.
9: Yeah, let me say the journey. I really love Cormac McCarthy, but when I was first watching this movie, I was like, is this Cormac or is this somebody pretending to be Cormac? There was something about it that felt very like engineered, maybe is the word. There was something about the movie that felt very sterile to me. And I did not respond to it immediately, aside from Cameron Diaz in a car, which I, of course, appreciated as soon as it was put on screen. But I think that I was really frustrated with it, and I was really frustrated with how dark it was, and I think I felt somewhat unfulfilled. And I think in the years since then, as I've become a more nihilistic, pessimistic person, I go back to this film, and I think like there was something captured here about where we are heading and sort of how disposable we can be as human beings, and how society can sort of decide that some of us are just no longer necessary to their greater ambitions or their greed or their need for more capital or more power or more control. I think there is something, again, like we keep going back to like these questions that Ridley seems to be working through. And I think for me, in time, I have come to see this as, again, sort of like a low point, maybe, in Ridley's view of like people at large. But I think of it in a lot of ways as very similar to, obviously, No Country for Old Men, but also Killing Them Softly, There Will Be Blood, sort of these movies that were coming out in this like 6 to 8 year period where we were interrogating, again, this question of like the American West and what it represents and what we have lost and maybe what we never really had when we romanticized it in a certain way. So I've come to really appreciate it, but it did take like rereading Blood Meridian and like spending more time with Cormac to like get to that place. And I do think that it is an interesting performance from Fassbender.
8: Another Fassbender.
9: Because he's his normal like charming self, but it is very almost like caustic. There's like a real edge to it, which I do keep sort of coming back to. And I think like, oh, this is what would then be used so well in something like Alien Covenant. Like this would be sharpened and made even more acidic in a way.
10: I have something to discuss with you, and I'm a bit scared. If you pursue this road, you will eventually come to moral decisions that will take you completely by surprise. What do you think I should do?
11: I don't know, Counselor.
9: I have grown to really like it. I do feel like people hate it, and I say that as someone who first thought they hated it. But it has come to represent something, I think, interesting in Ridley's career, and again in sort of like his portrait of like what is America. I think that this is like a sort of a remarkable sort of point on that map.
12: So I'm going to go with one I'm not that confident about because, again, have not revisited it since it was first released. And let me look at the year here. Roxana's been good about giving us the year of some of these films. I'm going to go with a 2001 movie. And it's Black Hawk Down. And this is a movie I put an asterisk on this pick? Because I feel a little bit... I've seen so many American military films since then. I've lived through so many ill-advised real-world military exploits since then. This is a movie that struck me as surprisingly apolitical at the time. And just, you know, to refresh memories or to let people know who've never seen it, this basically tells the story of a 1993 clash between Somali militiamen and U.S. Special Forces. So what I appreciated about it then is it didn't feel to me like an exercise in jingoism, but also it comes back to The Martian, actually. I remember it was the logistical details of modern warfare and then the experience of American soldiers in the midst of that. And, you know, I have space for movies that honestly want to tell that American story of young men and women largely sent overseas and have to just survive what they've been thrown into. I think that's a completely legitimate exercise for a film. I would like to revisit Black Hawk Down and see how much it really is that, or just seeing that year, 2001, makes me think. I don't recall, you know, its actual release month. This was maybe a summer movie. I mean, it was clearly in production before 9/11. And so
9: December 2001.
12: It was December. Okay. Thank you. Clearly made right before then. But yeah, just in the sense of what America means on the global stage and how it wields its power felt very differently in December than while that movie was being made. And to place that burden on it probably wouldn't be fair. So I'd at once want to have that historical lens and take it with a grain of salt, if that makes sense. That's a lot of waffling for a movie that I think is just brilliantly made in terms of craft. If we're going back to this sense of Scott being able to put us in the immediacy of a brilliantly designed for its story production, I think Black Hawk Down does this as well as any of his movies. This was, you know, following Gladiator, so he's kind of in that like altered frame rate mode for action scenes. But again, that made things very exciting. And I wonder if I'd have qualms about that excitement level watching it again. Anyway, a lot of qualms for a pick, but I do, among what's left, think I want to go with Black Hawk Down.
8: I'm with you in that I felt similarly about its craft and I suppose its politics or lack thereof back in 2001, as I recall it, Josh. But that was a long time ago. And I have not seen it since then. And I've had no desire to revisit it since then, to be totally honest. So it's one that in this spot, I might have felt obligated to take it just based on its reputation and my remembrance of it. Mm-hmm. I remember in 2001 writing newspaper reviews at the time in grad school and having it in my top 10 and just thinking it was certainly one of the best films of the year then, but I have no idea how I would feel about that film now. I do know how I feel about my next pick in round four. And this is where some homework pays off. And it is another military movie, though a very different kind of military movie. And I'm also glad I watched it because, you know, you can look back at a lot of filmmakers' first feature

0: Terrell Hogan Law.
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2: Yours is so rich. The storyline, the thing I was thinking about watching it, going back to Alien Covenant a little bit, actually. I was thinking about Alien Covenant watching The Duelist, and here's why. I was thinking about Fassbender's David, and if it's almost like The Duelist, this movie, where you've got Harvey Keitel, and I'm blanking on, he's not as memorable as Harvey Keitel, Keith Carradine, right, as these French soldiers who, as the title suggests, they have a duel early in the film, and the dishonor is so great, at least according to the Keitel character, that they continue to have this spat over the course of decades and then multiple duels. This is another reason why I really wanted to watch The Last Duel. I wanted to sort of see how this book ended in Ridley Scott's career. But the thing I was thinking about with Alien Covenant is it's almost like a character like David, if he was trying to get a sense of what honor and duty actually meant to humans. If he wanted to understand what those words meant, The Duelist seems like a treatise or an exploration of those words, because these characters are fundamentally wrestling with that. The Keith Carradine character feels this obligation, even though he doesn't feel as aggrieved as Keitel's. He nevertheless basically feels bound to continue to defend himself against this man, and his life is ultimately dictated in some ways by him, to the point where he almost doesn't have any free will of his own.
3: I don't suppose General Farrell would accept an apology.
4: Out of the question.
5: You could declare yourself unfit to be a soldier and resign your command. That might do.
4: It wouldn't do. The general has received too deep an injury.
3: I see.
2: That element to me, this idea too, you can see it in Gladiator. You can see it in some of his other films. This idea of duty, I think, and in Black Hawk Down as well, is one that comes up. It's a beautiful film. Like just to look at, you see the Ridley Scott visual style right away. You understand why, even though a movie like Alien, from a content standpoint, you might not understand why the producers of Alien would have tapped him to make that film, but you understand visually, you can see the eye early on and see why they might have approached him to make that film. Roxana, you get to close out our Ridley Scott draft, your fifth and final choice.
6: Okay, I'm going to say this, and I'm like, I will see if you two have seen it.
7: Yeah, really?
6: I think you have. I think
7: I'm going to guess no, but go ahead.
6: I'm going to guess yes. right. I'm going to close out with 2008's Body of Lies.
7: Yep.
2: Yeah.
6: Okay, good. Yep. Okay, great.
7: And I'm going to predict I gave it 2 out of 4 stars. I will check as you're talking.
6: That's fine.
2: You must have, Josh.
6: Body of Lies. How to begin my thoughts on Body of Lies. I am not a Black Hawk Down person. I think that it is a film that is ostensibly anti-war, but actually quite pro-war in what it depicts in terms of like honor and loyalty and all of these sort of like self-sacrificing feelings that you will experience when you're in a country killing people of color. So I think that like the impact of that movie has actually been like quite destructive. And yeah, I feel like something.
7: Fear.
6: Yeah. But again, you know, that's my like, you know, very lefty perspective on it. But I do think that something like Body of Lies and to a certain degree Kingdom of Heaven, I think these to me feel almost like Ridley sort of being like, my bad. let me do a corrective. Yeah. And I also think Body of Lies. So Body of Lies is about the CIA and their operations in Jordan to hunt down like a terrorist mastermind. It is Russell Crowe again as like

0: CIA guy in Virginia who is like, you know, laying out these like complicated plans, doesn't care about like international sovereignty, basically just treats it as like the US and the CIA can do whatever they want around the world, which like mostly they do and they can. And Leonardo DiCaprio is playing like the agent on the ground, the guy who actually has to like make connections with people to gather information about what they're trying to do.
1: Well, hey, buddy. Back from the sandbox? How you enjoying civilization? You want to go and get a hot dog?
2: How do you expect me to operate, huh, Ed? What are you keeping all the cards to your chest?
1: What about an ice cream?
2: All Honey wanted was patience, Ed. Patience, not as a personal quality.
1: I don't care what Honey wanted.
2: Not as a personal quality, but as an operational requirement. You can't do it, huh? You are too power hungry and greedy. You f***ed this whole operation up. For Christ's sakes, I thought Honey wanted to kill me.
1: Oh, don't exaggerate. Honey don't want to kill you. He likes you.
0: I really like the two of them together. I think that Russell is just in pure like DJAF, like doesn't care about anything. It is like a very interesting 180, I think, from Gladiator and from his previous work with Ridley. And I really like Leo here. I feel like this was sort of on that time when he wasn't really playing heroes necessarily, but he was sort of playing flawed men who are aware that they are flawed and are still trying to like devote themselves to something. It is very clearly, I think, Ridley's attempt at doing Spy Game, which was like Tony's version of this with like Redford and Brad Pitt. Also sort of like, how does intelligence and sort of like covert operations end up damaging lots of really innocent people? But I, you know, I really like Body of Lies. It feels to me like, again, sort of a little overlooked because there isn't really much that is flashy about it. It's like surveillance imagery, planes, drones, all the stuff that Tony was working with in sort of building this genre. But I think it's a pretty solid Leo performance. Mm-hmm. I can tolerate Mark Strong in brownface. He's playing like a Jordanian character. And what I also really appreciate about these movies is like, I do think that Ridley cast them with an array of interesting Middle Eastern Arab Muslim actors. And I say that because there is a Palestinian movie that I love very much called Paradise Now. And the two stars of that movie are in this. And yes, it is essentially still sort of saying a, why is terrorism a problem in the Middle East question? But I think it's more clear-eyed about like the American role in maintaining that political ideology. So I really like it. I was surprised. I have to sort of remember that it like sort of made money, which was like shocking at the time. It made 120. It cost like 68. So it didn't make a ton of money. But this to me felt sort of like Ridley proving to us that he can still do drama, that he is still sort of fascinated by these like larger worldwide questions. And I enjoy it. Mm-hmm. I like it. I think it's good.
3: Yeah, that interplay between Crowe and DiCaprio was one of the strengths. But yeah, that being said, 2 out of 4 stars.
0: 2 out of 4.
3: Turns out.
4: Yeah, and I forgot that actually, that's another one that I do have in my like range.
0: Yeah.
4: I also, I liked Body of Lies. And I agree about the two performances there. So with that, we officially conclude our Ridley Scott draft. We encourage you to go to filmspotting.net/lists to see all of our choices. You can see exactly how it all played out. Roxana is now done shaming us for the Ridley Scott films
0: that we have not seen.
3: Roxana, really name a Ridley Scott film you haven't seen just to make us feel better. Or are you a completist?
0: I'm not a completist. I don't think I've seen A Good Year.
4: Yeah, well, that was number 29 on the Rotten Tomatoes list. So, you know, our critical brethren are correct, then you're good, right?
3: I'm just going to beat this bit to death, but I kid you not, 2 out of 4 stars for A Good Year for me.
0: Wait, Josh, what was Dog Stars?
3: Haven't seen it yet. Have you?
0: Okay.
3: We have not gotten to Dog Stars quite yet.
0: Yeah.
4: To be clear, that's not a no, you haven't seen it. That's a no, don't bother.
0: It is a no, I have not seen it.
4: Oh, okay. By the hand gesture, I wasn't sure.
0: I was at the beach.
4: Okay. Like us, you have better things to do.
0: Yeah, I'm off this week. I like took off a week just to like do stuff at home. So I do have like a little list of movies that I need to watch this week, and Dog Stars is on it, unfortunately.
4: Well, thank you for making time for us.
3: Yeah, really.
4: Really appreciate it.
0: Of course.
4: Obviously, you added a significant amount of substance to this Ridley Scott draft, and we look forward to having you back on again soon.
0: Thank you, guys. Thank you for having me. Take care, Roxana.
4: We have to remind people, though, where they can find your work.
0: Yes, you can find me at Vulture. You can find me on X. You can find me on Blue Sky. Any places that tolerate my Ridley's movies about the Middle East are good, actually. Agenda.
4: And we will link, speaking of that, we will link to your article about Kingdom of Heaven in our show notes. So seek that out. Thank you again, Roxana.
3: Thanks, Roxana.
0: Thanks, guys.
5: Ang mga tao na pwede lang sa golf course ay mga golfers at caddies. Golfer ka ba?
4: It is time for Golden Brick Spotting. Filipiniana is the feature debut from director Rafael Manuel. It debuted at this year's Sundance, and it opens in limited release this weekend, including in Chicago at the Gene Siskel Film Center. Set at a country club in the Philippines, it's about a young woman, Joribel Agotos Isabel, and her curious interest in the club's president. She soon realizes that the club and its pristine grounds are not all as they appear. If you're nominating it for the Golden Brick, Josh, that must mean that something stood out to you in terms of the director's vision. Tell me what that is.
3: Sometimes it seems unfair to include a title in the Golden Brick race, because as emerging filmmakers, you know, sometimes we see glimpses or promise, right? And then sometimes movies arrive so fully formed, you're like, wait, this is a feature debut. I think maybe another strong contender this year, Blue Heron, we might put in that category. And yeah, Filipiniana is on that level. Just the striking assurance that Manuel has of the compositions here and the imagery. These are tableaus that he creates, and then he adds movement and rhythm into them, often to create these juxtapositions between what we're seeing and how things are moving and what that all says. There's choreography at play. It feels like a slow cinema musical in a way, because these are all very long shots as well, long takes, I should say. So it's very unique. At the same time, you can see traces of, you know, going all the way back to Jacques Tati, or relatively more recently, a filmmaker we've explored, Roy Anderson, where you have these tableaus and different figures moving throughout them and some sort of commentary at play. I would say Filipiniana is much more acerbic, much more acidic in its black humor, particularly where this ends. I'm not going to give anything away, but definitely if you go see this at the Siskel Film Center, stay through the final credits all the way to the end, because you won't have experienced this movie unless you do that. One question I have, and this actually relates to the movie racket, what Michael Phillips and Robert Daniels are talking about on this past Monday's episode, you know, message movies, and what is a message movie, and when can that be good? When can it be negative? I mean, this is clearly making statements about class, about capitalism, and that is what I appreciated about it. But it's also a blunt instrument in that way. You get what every one of these compositions is trying to communicate. I think I like that. I think I appreciate, even though you understand that message, the creativity of the artistry that's been employed to get it across. But I'll be curious to see how reactions are on that front. So, yeah, this is not only a strong Golden Brick contender right now, it's leapt into my top 10 of the year so far list. So that will give you a sense of how high I am on it, at least. And I hope people really do seek it out, because however you feel about this, I think Manuel is going to be a talent that's going to do some astonishing stuff moving forward.
4: Keep an eye out for Filipiniana, out now in limited release. If you would like to see our growing list of 2026 Brick nominees, you can go to filmspotting.net/bricks.
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4: And I'm Adam Kempinar. Thanks for listening.
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20: A statewide rollback of license plate trackers after law enforcement agencies flock to remove them. Good morning and welcome to the Friday edition of First Coast Connect. I'm Ann Schindler, and our expert media panel is here to discuss the week's top headlines. We'll also be discussing the abrupt resignation of the city utilities leader, the fifth CEO change at JEA in just 6 years. We'll discuss what to make of the flurry of post-trial motions in the Jared Bridegan murder case. And after getting hit by a wave of new development applications, St. John's County considers whether to fight a new state law governing so-called agricultural enclaves. Join the conversation. You can reach us on air by calling 904-549-2937, or you can head to firstcoastconnect.org to find all the ways to connect with us. Stick around. We'll be back right after the news.
21: Live from NPR News in Washington, I'm Linda Kenyon. U.S. Envoy Steve Witkoff and President Trump's son-in-law, Jared Kushner, have arrived in Moscow. They're meeting with Russian officials in an attempt to revive talks aimed at ending the war in Ukraine. NPR's Charles Manns reports their trip to Russia will be followed by a visit to the Ukrainian capital tomorrow.
22: President Trump has suggested he has a new proposal aimed at bringing an end to Russia's 4.5-year war with its neighbor. Exactly what offer Witkoff and Kushner are bringing remains unclear. Publicly, Russian President Vladimir Putin has shown little willingness to compromise, even as the Kremlin announced a 3-day pause on strikes on Kyiv while the Americans are in the region. The renewed U.S. diplomatic push comes as the war has entered into a new destructive phase, with both Ukraine and Russia carrying out increasingly deadly drone and missile strikes on civilian and energy infrastructure. Concerns are also mounting over alleged Russian hybrid attacks in Europe that could draw NATO allies directly into the conflict. Charles Maines, NPR News, Moscow.
21: Iran says it's moving into a new strategy of preemptive strikes against U.S. military bases in the Middle East. NPR's Jane Araf has more.
23: Iranian Army spokesman Brigadier General Mohammad Akramanieh said Friday that recent preemptive strikes targeted U.S. forces in Jordan and Syria, along with U.S. bases and Iranian opposition groups in the Kurdistan region of Iraq. The U.S. does not acknowledge American forces in Syria after a pullout in April, but it has long maintained a support base on the Jordanian-Syrian border. The Iranian Foreign Ministry said Friday on social media that its latest strike in Jordan targeted a U.S. base that was preparing to launch attacks on Iran. Jordan did not comment on the reported strikes. Jane Araf, NPR News, Beirut.
21: President Trump has signed two executive orders to help U.S. cattle ranchers. NPR's Franco Ordonez says these latest actions follow an effort to lower beef prices that angered ranchers.
24: Surrounded by a group of U.S. cattle ranchers, President Trump signed one executive order that would allow American farmers to bypass processing plants and process their own beef and sell it directly to consumers. He signed another executive order allowing ranchers to target gray wolves that have long plagued the ranchers. Gray wolves currently receive protections under the Endangered Species Act. Trump was under pressure to take some kind of action to help ranchers amid backlash from his supporters, who were angered when he eased tariffs on some 300,000 metric tons of foreign-sourced ground beef. While the administration painted the tariff relief as temporary, farming groups argued that it would harm U.S. ranchers, many of whom were Trump supporters. Franco Ordonez, NPR News, the White House.
21: The tariff relief on imported beef was meant to help lower grocery prices. You're listening to NPR. Spider-Man has swung past another box office milestone this week. NPR's Bob Mondello has details.
0: When Supergirl flopped earlier this summer, there was much talk about audiences suffering superhero fatigue. Apparently, they were just waiting for the right superhero.
1: You okay, kid? Yeah, you're okay.
0: Spider-Man Brand New Day passed $900 million in North American ticket sales on Friday. Only one movie has ever made more money at the American box office, Star Wars The Force Awakens, which topped out at $936 million back in 2015. Spidey is expected to swing past that all-time domestic record in the next 2 weeks.
1: I am totally out of control.
0: Brand New Day is doing even better overseas, with global ticket sales now topping $2.3 billion.
1: I didn't know you could get that big.
0: Making it the third highest earning film in history. Bob Mondello, NPR News.
21: China's Zhang Ziyu is no doubt accustomed to people looking up at her. The 19-year-old basketball player, who is 7 feet 3 inches tall, made her international debut during opening day of the Women's Basketball World Cup in Berlin. Zhang is taller than Basketball Hall of Famer Shaquille O'Neal and just 1 inch shorter than San Antonio Spurs big man Victor Wembanyama. The sheer height of her gives the United States a tough physical challenge to overcome in the four-time defending championship's opening 94-61 victory. Zhang finished out the game with 13 points in her world's debut. I'm Linda Kenyon, NPR News in Washington.
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25: Welcome to First Coast Connect. I'm Ann Schindler. We're talking about the week's headlines with our panel of journalists. Among our topics today, the rush to remove flock safety cameras and what it means for crime fighters and civil libertarians. After months under the city council microscope, JEA's leader announces an unexpected exit from the city-owned utility. St. John's County's anti-growth voices consider whether to fight a new state law in court. And we look at how new motions and criminal charges in the Jared Bridegan murder case complicate the two trials still to come. To talk about all that and more, I am joined by Frank Powers, former assignment manager at News for Jax. Good morning, Frank.
26: Good morning. I love your new boss.
25: Oh, I know. She's a great... We met, for those listening who don't understand what Frank's talking about, Karen Fagans is our new CEO, and she stopped by to say hello. She used to work with Frank at Channel 4, so... A little backstory there.
26: Good hire.
25: Yeah. We're also joined by Nikisha Williams. She's author of The Seven Daughters of Dupree. Good morning, Nikisha.
27: Good morning.
25: Mike Mendenhall, City Hall reporter and associate editor at Jacksonville Today. Good morning, Mike.
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25: And Robert Brown, news director at WJXT News for Jax, our news partners.
29: Good morning. Happy Friday.
25: Happy Friday. Good to have you all here. I want to start with the news this week about flock license plate readers and surveillance cameras. We know that on Monday, the Florida Department of Transportation announced the agency was revoking permits for the cameras along state roads and gave agencies 30 days to get the devices off the state roads. Robert, I want to start with you because this happened just 3 days after the governor, Ron DeSantis, said these cameras were out of control.
29: Yeah, the flock discussion is interesting, right? Because when you think about cameras, surveillance cameras, it's not necessarily anything new, right? We've had red light cameras. Ring cameras are all over the place. But I think the notion of Big Brother kind of surveilling and watching has some people who we've heard from in the community concerned. Mm-hmm. And, you know, when the Florida Department of Transportation came out with their release earlier this week, you know, saying that they were going to give law enforcement agencies 30 days to remove the cameras, we heard from all of our local law enforcement partners that they'd be complying, you know, some faster than others. But I think the issue is interesting, right, because it's kind of the intersection of safety and privacy, right? We want to be protected. We want to live in a community that's safe. And we've heard from our law enforcement that it does help them do their jobs when it comes to solving crimes. But then there's also this conversation of oversight and who's looking, right? Mm-hmm. Because you've had some cases where there have been former deputies or former police officers who have been flagged for, you know, pulling license plate readers for 2,000 times, right? Those are few and far between. But I think that's the whole controversy that people are concerned about.
25: Robert mentioned that some, you know, suggesting compliance faster than others, Frank. And I want to play some sound. This is actually a few years old from St. John's County, because we know that after this announcement was made, out of all the jurisdictions here, St. John's County kind of went radio silent. It took them several days to even put out a statement. They weren't responding to inquiries from local media. But this is St. John's County official, not the sheriff, but speaking on Flock cameras. This was back, I think, in 2018, pretty soon after they were starting to become ubiquitous.
3: Yeah, they were one of the first ones to use them.
25: Right. Let's take a listen. We can talk about
4: it. I've been in law enforcement about 20 years, and it is the single greatest law enforcement tool I've ever seen.
25: So this is something that we heard from a few sheriffs that are accepting this, but pretty grudgingly, Frank. Bay County saying that license plate readers have helped us find dangerous criminals, recover stolen vehicles, locate missing people. Charlotte County saying he was very disappointed, accused politicians of having a knee-jerk reaction to something that really isn't a problem. Volusia County, Mike Chitwood, sheriff there, saying there will be an impact on crime and public safety. Orange County, one of the largest, you know, law enforcement in the center of the state, saying if this were to go away, it's a big win for criminals. And so law enforcement is saying this is a bad idea to remove these.
3: There was lots of examples listed by local law enforcement, too, St. John's County being one of them, and JSO, of murderers being caught, well, suspected murders being caught because license plate readers picked up their cars in local jurisdictions. These were guys who had committed their crimes elsewhere. Missing children have been found thanks to these. But it's all part of the public backlash across the country against big tech. They don't like Meta lying about whether or not they're selling your information. They don't like AI potentially taking their jobs. They don't like data centers. And now this has extended to the Flock cameras. It's a question of, is the baby being thrown out with the bathwater? Everybody agrees that they need more oversight, and the legislature is being called upon to craft a law that brings them back with proper oversight. But there have been abuses. And here's the thing. The abuses that were documented in, I don't think in Florida yet, but a couple of places in Georgia where deputies were accessing these to track ex-girlfriends or even worse, give information to a drug suspect. That's been going on, unfortunately, in law enforcement with the other tools that they have. We've had years ago, there were two or three people at JSO who were arrested for going on the National Criminal Database and giving information out to suspected drug dealers. So it's another part of the problem that needs oversight. And our governor, who years ago touted these things, and he continues to brand himself looking down the road as the anti-AI candidate.
25: Yeah. Nikisha, part of the issue, I mean, he mentions there have been these databases and they have been abused before. We've had plenty of local cases, you know, where people have, again, kind of mostly for ex-girlfriends. I think the latest number I saw is about 50 law enforcement officers around the country have been fired or are being investigated for unauthorized or abusing their access. More than half of those targeting women. But the idea of this being a national database, as opposed to something that is confined to a local agency, like their database, and searchable in jurisdictions that may not even know that they're information is being searched, I think has been one of the more problematic aspects. There was this case out of Texas where people were investigating a woman
6: who got an abortion,
25: who had self-administered an abortion.
6: Yeah.
25: And investigated it for weeks. They later said they were concerned about her health and it was a missing persons case, but records show that it was a death investigation. And they were searching Ohio records from
6: Texas and Illinois.
25: Yeah. And those jurisdictions didn't know. So.
6: And I think that's where we have to come down on, because in states like Texas and Florida and Georgia and so many that have enacted draconian reproductive policies where women are criminalized for not wanting to parent and seeking alternative measures to end their pregnancies, if you can track me from Texas to Washington to Ohio to Illinois, across the country, and maybe even across international borders, if you were going north to Canada or south to Mexico, that's problematic. Because what is your reasonable expectation of privacy, right? There's a privacy issue, absolutely, but then it's also an infringement on your own personal rights. And with this patchwork of laws around reproduction specifically, but then also depending on what's legal in one state and what's legal in another state, it really makes it easy to abuse. You talk about, some police officers using the technology to track ex-girlfriends or to track partners. And that leads to, what is your tolerance for violence against women when a court order is being abused or rejected or someone's life is actually in danger? So the backlash is not just against big tech. It's not just a reluctance to move into the future or embrace the usefulness of these technologies. It's not the Model T versus the horse and buggy. These are real civil liberty, freedom, and privacy issues that need to be worked out. And so it shouldn't automatically be we're going to use this technology because it helps solve crime. And as soon as that we take it down, then you're against police and you're anti-police and pro-criminal. And we're going to see this increase in the murder rate and crime, because that's not true. We're looking at historic lows in crime in the country right now. So let's take a step back and see what reins can we put on the technology? What uses can it be accessed? And if there's not a reasonable compromise, then take it down.
25: And yet, Mike, I would anticipate, this sheriff's office here has already given some examples of, people with dementia who were found, a girl who was kidnapped from her home in Georgia, who was found taken to a motel here in Jacksonville. That case was solved. It seems to me it would be a short matter of time until there is a stranger abduction of a child and they're not able to track that vehicle, that we're going to really get an earful from law enforcement about what tools they are missing.
7: Oh, no doubt about it. The debate that's happening currently in city halls, county commissions, in Tallahassee, it eventually will be informed by those kind of comments from law enforcement officers, and it'll be taken into consideration. I do think it's interesting, too, though, this has become kind of a bipartisan issue when it comes to lawmakers, and they appear that they definitely are listening. If you attend Jacksonville City Council meetings, it's very frequent that you'll hear residents coming to lawmakers and saying, look, we are concerned about these flock cameras that we can see on our streets, on outside our houses. Jacksonville Today recently reported on some private flock camera uses that were being pointed at swimming pools and private apartment complexes. So there are real privacy concerns here, but particularly when it comes, when it comes to the operation of these, both from a law enforcement standpoint, but also a private standpoint. It was Governor Ron DeSantis was actually in Jacksonville on Monday at a press conference at FSCJ, and he was asked about, do you anticipate, having a special session that would address, regulations or more rules for flock cameras? And he didn't rule it out, but he said it would be more likely he could see it after the November election and maybe couple it if Amendment 3 of the property tax reform passes, he would, make that a secondary priority of the special session. So there is a possibility that this governor could, still weigh in on it before the end of his term, which is coming up. Also, here locally, Councilmember Jimmy Peluso, before the FDOT made their announcement about the flock cameras on state roads, also, held a meeting and proposed legislation to have a 120-day moratorium on new flock cameras locally. Have JSO create an inventory system for these and have a more rigorous permitting system to give residents more of a say and if they want these in their neighborhoods.
3: They're definitely getting their say. Last night at the public hearing on the St. Johns County budget, guess what they all wanted to talk about? Flock cameras, where Sheriff Hardwick has agreed to take them down, except on county roads.
25: If you're just joining us, we are talking to our media panel about the week's headlines, and you're welcome to join our conversation. You can reach us on air at 904-549-2937, or you can email firstcoastconnect@wjct.org. We've got a call from Peter on the south side. Good morning, Peter. Go ahead.
8: Yes, good morning. I've got a couple of things. First of all, it seems to be a fact that these cameras do help law enforcement. It is also a fact that law enforcement personnel seem to be using it inappropriately. So why is there no discussion that says, okay, let's see if we can have both of these. Let's log and control access, and let's also keep the cameras. Now, the more important underlying question to me is, what process did people go through to install these cameras on public roads? Presumably they need power, presumably they need internet access. So what process through local government do these companies need to go through to install these cameras on public roads? Thank you.
25: It's a good question, Peter. I mean, for the purposes of the state roads, we know that authorization has gone through the state. And if you're looking at our live stream, you can see most of these are run by these solar panels that basically keep them operational. But in terms of, you know, setting policies, I am curious your thoughts. I mean, this is something that happened very much sort of agency by agency, city by city. Now you're seeing this pushback and kind of this universal decision made statewide. It does seem, Robert, that I think people would have questions about sort of groupthink, you know, this idea that this was a great idea for a little while and then now all of a sudden it's a terrible idea and they all have to go. The question has bled into other areas like speed cameras, safety cameras. Neptune Beach announcing that it's going to remove speed zone cameras in school zones. And in fact, we have some sound from a gentleman that lives in Neptune Beach that sort of speaks to this. I want to listen to it and then ask you about that, Robert.
9: I didn't like them when they went up, and now that they're here, I don't think it's a great idea to take them down either. It seems like we're just blowing with political winds right now, and it doesn't seem like an effective way to govern people.
25: So, Robert, that's Ariel Schiller from your station doing that report. Does it seem like an effective governance tool to kind of have them all over the place as this great solution, and now they all have to be gone as a matter of dictate?
29: You know, I think the clip you just played about Neptune Beach, it is interesting that they went as far as to approach speed zone cameras, right? Because that was implemented because of, you know, crashes and things that have happened, and we actually reported on that several times. But I think the issue at hand is the two things that we have been discussing, right? Privacy and safety, right? It comes down to that. And so from a law enforcement perspective, you know, their jobs center around keeping people safe, right? And trying to solve crimes, right? And so from that perspective, I certainly understand that. You mentioned Sheriff Mike Chitwood and then the Orange County Sheriff who I covered when I was in Orlando for a long amount of time. And they've always been very, very transparent and open about their ability to use technology, right, to solve crimes. I think it was a couple months ago, we were sitting in here talking about AI, right, and how we're going to manage AI, because it was brought up to be used in a killing, right? And I think the AG at the time was investigating, or he had suggested that, ChatGPT be penalized in some way or form. So I think the bigger question, you know, as we progress as society, is how do we live with these things? How do we manage them? And oversight. So, you know, when we talk about law enforcement, Peter on the phone just now, he referenced, the process. I think that's huge, right? Like, who's going to be sitting there? Who has access to them, first of all, right? Who's going to be monitoring who has access to them? And so these are all things that I think we collectively as a society need to figure out.
25: a lot of these agencies that have been more grudging about accepting this idea of taking them down, Nikisha, have said, we want some legislation, and that they're very much going to be calling on state lawmakers to come up with some policies. You know, we know that Flock, after getting all of this blowback, has also implemented some mandatory guardrails that used to be optional in terms of, you know, the days before the information is deleted, opportunities to shut off whether your agency's information is searchable, automatic flags if somebody is over, you know, certain that now the cases will have to be connected to a search, you know, a specific criminal investigation. And if that's overridden, that would flag and lock somebody out of the system. So there are these technical solutions that Flock is offering, but there is still no legal mandate that they function in a certain way.
6: And that's what I meant when I said that there need to be reins. Like, you know, when there is a new technology introduced, I think there is a resounding effort to embrace it. But if we embrace it without a leash, that leads to these knee-jerk reactions where, oh, it's so good, let's put them up. Oh, it's a privacy issue, let's take them down, right? And it is, you know, it's whichever way the wind blows. So it does need legislation. It does need a leash. And there does need to be codified rules in who can access it, what they can access it for, if they have to put in a case number or a PIN number, as long as that's an open case, who has oversight of that, and really spelling out the who, the what, the when, the where, the why, and the how of access to this information. Because otherwise, it's just surveillance for surveillance's sake. And no one wants to feel like they're under the constant state of scrutiny when they shouldn't be.
25: I mean, you're right, because one of the things that people have been saying is, you know, the problem with this, it's very useful when you need an immediate clue
3: results.
25: or a tip where someone's going, but it is a warrantless search and essentially doesn't require that sort of intentional friction that happens when
6: and
25: you have to go to a judge.
6: Search is illegal against your Fourth Amendment rights, against search and seizure.
25: Right. And the Supreme Court has been pretty consistent, Mike, in saying that you do have, you know, this Fourth Amendment right, that it protects your privacy, that you have a reasonable expectation of privacy, and that, you know, a warrant is required when you're going to be investigating somebody. You can't just investigate them because you want to, or you have a theory about it.
7: Yeah. And I think there's also a lot of concerns too on who owns and controls the data that these cameras are, you know, collecting, how it's stored, how long it's stored. You know, all of those are concerned, particularly, you know, for folks for the cameras that are operating in the public space. You know, and we were just talking about big tech. There's such a distrust right now amongst big tech in the country that even if you say, you know, that, oh, well, this data is not being stored for a long period of time, you know, it's owned by the law enforcement agencies. Like, it's not, your data is not being sold to third party companies to establish, you know, driving trends, location trends. Like, it's going to be very difficult to convince the greater public right now in this atmosphere that's the case. And, you know, I mentioned, you know, Councilmember Jimmy Paluso earlier in his bill. One of the things he told me is that, you know, he has real concerns that these third party companies could sell the data to places like Walmart or Amazon or, you know, those kind of companies that would pay a lot of money. Preventing them from doing that. And actually, and the governor, when he was here, said something very similar when he was in Jacksonville on Monday.
25: Clay Murphy, who's a county commissioner in St. John's County, responded to concerns about this in a crowd that was overwhelmingly, you know, kind of anti, I think, Flock cameras. Let's listen to what he had to say.
10: Secretary of State's request to have all tag readers removed from state highways and state highway right-of-ways. I think it's great that the secretary is announcing to the criminal world that all they have to do is stay on the highways and they don't have to worry about being caught now. So excited about that. As a 39-year member of the law enforcement community, I thought tag readers were doing the job that we had asked them to do. And even though there were concerns about data we could have handled, I think it's a blow to public safety, and I think we're going to pay the price for that.
25: So also concerns about that. But I want to note that one of the surveillance concerns that's been raised is how these are used by ICE, because we know that they've been accessed by federal immigration enforcement in a number of cases. That has been problematic, especially when you have local agencies like in Minnesota that perhaps have been trying to, you know, forestall some of that more aggressive enforcement technique. But there has been an enormous amount of money spent in the state by the state specifically for cameras for ICE enforcement. And that was reported on this week, I mean, including the governor's really strong support for, I mean, St. Johns County has gotten a bundle of money for this. St. Johns County has said that it wanted specifically to create various checkpoints for immigration enforcement. They asked for 23 of these license plate readers. The state has spent, you know, tens of millions of dollars on ICE specific spending for these cameras. And so I guess my question then is, like, you know, how does the state turn on a dime, having made this enormous investment of taxpayer dollars for this issue that they seem to be very aggressive on, and now say we're no longer going to be using these cameras for that purpose and all of that money?
11: Because they realize it's not just targeting the people that they want to get rid of. Like, oh, oops, it hits everybody. And that's what you did. That's what you approved in your persistence in pursuit of trying to penalize migrants in this country and round them up and deport them or traffic them to other countries other than where they were supposed to go. You realize that, oh, this is a technology that can be used for this. Let's invest in it. Let's get all this money for it. And we'll have these checkpoints in this thing. And we'll be following these immigration orders that have come down from the administration. And then all of a sudden you realize, oh, no, it's surveilling everybody because you cannot leash that. So this is your own problem and it's of your own making. And it comes out of the xenophobia that we see that's rampant in the country around immigration and immigrants and what's happening in this retrenchment to trying to make this country something that it has never been, because now it's targeting everybody and now everybody doesn't like it.
25: We've got a call from Raquel in St. Augustine. Good morning, Raquel. Go ahead.
12: Hi, I'm from St. Augustine, Florida. And I just want to say, as somebody who has paid attention to this for a little bit of time, I noticed a lot of people who are complaining about the flock cameras. They're standing in front of county commissioners. They have their phones in their hand while they've recorded what they're going to say. I think the cat's out of the bag. I think there's a lot more things we should fight. You're being surveyed constantly. You've signed up for it with the cell phone in your pocket. So you can't tell me that those people have not sold your data. You can't tell me that when you drive by and you say something and say, oh, that's cool, and your phone listens to you, that it's not already happening. I mean, we have, you know, Starlink being putting millions of satellites into our sky right now. And everyone's like, oh, that's wonderful. That's what they're using that to survey you. The cat's out of the bag. Fight for women's rights, fight for children, fight for hunger. But for real, you're being surveyed constantly. And if people would take a step back and actually look at what they're doing, and it's an actual law enforcement, you know, trying to catch somebody who has done something illegally, so therefore, it's not, you know, you're being tracked because you were doing something illegal. But I'm not doing anything illegal with the phone in my pocket and someone's tracking me. And I just want everybody to take a step back and realize how much is really going on around them. And I think this is really just a freaking dime in the bucket.
25: Yeah.
12: It really is. And
25: thanks, Raquel. I mean, you know, I think the argument some civil libertarians would say is sort of the difference between you willingly giving up your data or your location to a private company as opposed to the government collecting this information and using it. And there probably is, there's more than just hair splitting there. But to her point, we know that, for instance, in Jacksonville, cameras aside, license plate readers aside, there is this real-time crime center that's been funded by millions in state and local tax dollars. There's, I believe, you folks at Channel 4, Robert, reported there's more than 7,700 cameras around Jacksonville currently. I mean, and that was as of, I think, more than a year ago. And so law enforcement is, to Raquel's point, doing a lot of surveillance. The presence of those cameras has apparently passed muster to the, you know,
3: they're not covered. I asked JSO that specifically the other day, and the cameras that feed into the real-time crime center are not covered, although the answer was ... yet. But they're still there. Listen, you know, technology always outpaces the policies by which it's governed. That was actually the underlying theme of Jurassic Park, remember? They said they figured out they could do this. They never thought, should we do it? It just proliferated too much. What was a good thing when law enforcement made a good catch of a child napper or a murder suspect. We heard about it, and it just went from a few cameras here and there on the state roads, the county roads. I said, now they're everywhere. It got too much, too fast.
25: Yeah. If you're just joining us, we're talking to Robert Brown, Nakeisha Williams, Mike Mendenhall, and Frank Powers about the week's headlines. You can join our conversation on air by calling 904-549-2937. You can email firstcoastconnect@wjct.org.

0: org, or you can go to firstcoastconnect.org and find all the other ways to connect with us. We have a call from Regina in Mandarin. 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Go ahead.
1: Good morning, Anne. Thanks for taking my call. I just wanted to dovetail on the woman who called from St. Augustine. I agree. We're being monitored. I mean, there we have the technology to monitor who uses these tapes and to summarily fire them if they're not allowed to be accessing them. The example we have is when people have been at the university hospital, that people have accessed records that they weren't supposed to. They were just fired. So why can't we put those kind of guardrails in place? I think we are siding on the, we're not protecting people who have been criminal, that are victims of crime. So that's my only comment, and I'll take your comments on, off air.
0: Thank you, Robert.
2: Yeah, fascinating. You know, we hear from both sides of the issue all the time. We did a story earlier this week with a woman whose son was the victim of a murder, and she was very for flock cameras. Frank alluded to it earlier. You know, there's a shooting at TPC in St. John's County last year, right? And then Nassau County Sheriff Bill Leeper, you know, he was very clear about the ability to use those cameras to apprehend the suspect, right? And so in those specific cases, right, you can see the real world benefits of flock cameras. But then as we continue to discuss, the other side of it is how do we control it so that Big Brother's not watching us all the time?
3: Mm-hmm. Not just Big Brother. I think it's about the abuse of power that we were talking about earlier. Everybody can applaud when law enforcement uses a new tool to find someone who is suspected of murder or a hit and run person, somebody that was involved in a hit and run or Alzheimer's patient or a kid who was kidnapped. But it's about the abuse of power that we don't hear about enough. It's the same argument that goes back to when there was such a pushback by law enforcement against body cameras or against dashboard cameras, because it's like, well, why are you watching us? And it's the same thing with the flock cameras. As long as it's used as a law enforcement tool and it can be spun in a way that it's providing public safety and keeping the public safe and helping to do all of this good in the community, no one is then questioning then what happens about those abuses of power when you're tracking a woman who may have had an abortion, when you're using it to keep tabs on an ex-girlfriend or a partner or any other abuse of power. You have a hunch about a case. And so now you're going to track a suspect that you don't have a warrant for, about someone that you don't have cause to bring in, but you're just going to track their movements because you have a hunch that this person is bad. That is an abuse of power. Who is going to monitor and surveil the people who are surveilling us when they commit those abuses? I think that is a very valid and real question. So when it comes to talking about legislation or putting a harness or reins or a leash on the technology, it's about making sure that those abuses don't happen, because we have seen that unchecked power corrupts absolutely. And that is what is at stake. That is a privacy issue. It's not just that, you know, our phones are listening to us or our Alexas or our HomePods are listening to us. We consent every time we go on the internet and log into these algorithmic based apps and apparatuses that, you know, we are giving up a degree of privacy. But no one has consented to the police in Jacksonville or across the country that you can follow me wherever I go just because I'm getting in my car. I did not consent to that.
0: I want to move on if we can. I want to talk about what's happening at JEA, because this is an issue that I think is going to impact a lot of ratepayers. This is a transition that was unexpected, Mike, and probably something that you are closest to since you cover all things JEA and City Hall. But we heard that Vicky Cavey, who's the CEO, is going to leave. She was already on a bit of a extended leave of absence, but her exit now is going to have just makes the fifth change in Jacksonville CEO in 6 years. That's pretty dynamic, I guess, when it comes to leading a, you know, multi-billion-dollar city-owned utility.
4: Yeah, I mean, when you're a power and water utility, you know, that continuity of policies and decision making is incredibly important, because JEA is purchasing, you know, large assets that are going to be affecting ratepayers for a very long time. Yeah, this really kind of, I don't want to say bookends, but it really ends a very tumultuous several months for JEA. Vicky Cavey was kind of central to this investigation that the Jacksonville City Council was conducting into

0: alleged workplace toxicity and alleged racism at JEA, which, by the way, was never like really proven by the City Council Special Investigatory Committee. There were a couple of employee surveys that were done to try to show how the morale was, specifically of the folks that reported directly to Vicky Cavey. And one of the surveys was done by an independent attorney. And the other one was done internally at JEA. And both kind of showed that, there were spots, there were instances of strain with those employees, but nothing that appeared to be systemic necessarily. But still, I mean, Cavey went in front of that committee and testified for 2 hours. And it kind of all started back in February when, one of the board members had told the rest of the board publicly that he had approached Vicky to resign when he had heard these allegations. So there was a lot of things that were leading up to this moment.
1: I mean, some would say that this started when Kevin Carrico got pulled into the microscope for trying to have his boss appointed to the JEA board. I mean, these allegations surfaced immediately because he brought them up within, you know, hours or days.
0: Yeah, he was deflecting. Yeah,
1: well, I mean, that's sort of what people have said. And I mean, to be fair to him, you know, he brought these allegations forth. You know, he said he thought that this needed an airing, that there was a toxic work culture, that there was racism at JEA. I mean, to your point, the investigations haven't really substantiated that. But, you know, this did start under a cloud, in part because of the origin of these allegations coming from Kevin Carrico. And I mean, we should say he issued a statement this week about her departure, saying, you know, Vicky and I have not always seen eye to eye, but I appreciate her service to JEA and our community, and I wish her family nothing but the best. Interestingly, he also tweeted a comment that had a very different edge to it, saying, they attacked the messenger. They mocked the investigation. They said there was nothing to see. Today, the CEO resigned. I wish her well, but I don't regret asking a single question. So I think it's partly a testament to how different our lives are on social media, perhaps, versus our prepared statements as public officials. But he is almost claiming credit in a way, it would seem, for her departure.
2: Well, he's still under criminal investigation by the state attorney's office. What I understand, Vicky Cavey never was. As to why she left, it was not about the criminal investigation. It was just, from my guess, from reading her statement and hearing from other people who know her, she was just done with the politics. It was interesting to note some of the other comments by people who have been critical of JEA. Were complimentary of her. As a matter of fact, Nick Holland, the city council president, even referenced the findings of one of those independent surveys, saying she's going to be missed clearly.
1: And based on this survey
2: and Ron Salem, who had several times at JEA meetings when he wasn't even allowed to speak, made very pointed comments. He was complimentary of her.
3: Like, two things can be true at once. Like, there could have been a toxic work culture at JEA, and Kevin Carrico could have still been deflecting. It seems how he's still under criminal investigation, and Homegirl is on her way out after serving with JEA 40 years, starting in 1984 as an engineer. Like, to me, it sounds like she was done. It might be a health issue. We don't know. She hasn't said, and she doesn't owe us that. But Kevin Carrico is still under investigation. So whether we tried to shoot the messenger or not, you still got to deal with what you're under. So it was a deflection, and there could have been something to investigate. But at present, that hasn't come to light.
0: Yeah, and just a little bit of background on that. You know, Carrico was accused of was trying to appoint his boss the Boys and Girls Clubs of Northeast Florida
3: to the
0: JEA board. Exactly. And so he, you know, and when that came to light, there were text messages that showed that there was also a potential land deal with a companion Boys and Girls Club. They were looking to acquire some land that
2: for
0: was
2: a
0: owned
2: dollar.
0: By, yeah, for a dollar, owned by JEA. And Carrico was kind of in the middle of all of this and negotiating
3: all of this. And it stinks of the same corruption that JEA has been under and has not been able to escape since the talks of privatization, what, 6 years ago, 7 years ago? Go now under the second Curry administration. Like, JEA has been in drama since then every year.
2: And it's now, going to continue.
3: And it's just continuing. So if Vicky Cavey stepped down because she was tired of it, because she's been there since 1984, who could blame her?
1: interesting topic, and we're definitely going to continue to cover it. I want to talk about St. John's County right now, because this is a increasingly concerned about growth county, I guess, fair to say, with officials that have been elected on that issue. And now they're facing up with this new state law, basically known as agricultural enclaves. It fast tracks development, basically removes public comment from the process. Noah Hurt.

0: Terrell Hogan Law.
1: I'm Wayne Hogan. Arrive alive. One text or call can wreck it all. Let's end distracted driving.
0: More at TerrellHoganLaw.com.
2: Potential legal action against this. A month or two ago, back when this was kind of first coming to a head, the county commission authorized their legal counsel to look into the viability of a legal challenge against this law, which, to be clear, was signed by the governor earlier this year. The legislature passed it during the last legislative session. All of the lawmakers who represent St. John's County supported this bill in the legislature. And so this didn't really come out of nowhere, but the multiple folks on the county commission kind of said they felt flat-footed by this entire thing. And so they authorized their legal counsel to look into a challenge before. The legal counsel came back and said that it was their opinion that they would be best positioned to defend rather than attack this issue. So in that was framing it sort of as a, you know, maybe the best place to be would be to deny one of these.
3: Explain why the county would be challenging this law in the first place. Like, what's at stake here for the county? Why do they want to even take on a legal challenge?
2: What this bill does, I'll back it up a little bit. What this bill does is allow the fast tracking of development of farmland, of land that is zoned for agricultural uses, without some of the usual checks and balances in the forms of public hearings that large-scale developments typically require. So what this is, what the challenge is coming from, is that all this does is lead to the fast paving over of St. John's County. The representative who supported this and backed this bill in the legislature basically framed it as, you know, this gives farmers and people who own farmland the opportunity to pave their land because maybe they're already surrounded by development. So that's the way St. John's County is framing it, is that this represents a taking away of local power, of local home rule. Granted, that's not really something that is new coming from Tallahassee.
3: Frank, this is interesting because it does seem to put counties that have in some ways tried to preserve a little bit of their agricultural history or flavor in a difficult position, because it now says, well, if you've, you know, worked to kind of preserve some of these large parcels, they now are susceptible, uniquely susceptible to development. In fact, one of the properties I know that the county is looking at is sort of this adjacent to 207 and I-95, because there's no limits on essentially what the county can do. There's not public input. This approval, this almost administrative or almost automatic approval, could yield 13 homes an acre, which is not something that is really within the realm of possibility. It's not like a reasonable development, but it's a possible development. And so much is now in the hands of kind of what the developer wants to do and out of the hands of the county.
4: And that's the crux of the fight. The vote the other day was not up and down on the enclave in question. They voted first to not find that the application met the guidelines. I think it's very confusing. They voted to deny
3: they're basically
4: the permit,
3: saying it,
4: then they voted to...
3: They're saying it adheres to state law.
4: Right. And even the county commissioner said he believed it did.
3: They don't like the development, but they feel like they have to vote for it.
4: They have to fight. And they were being egged on by people in the gallery, although Mr. Murphy said, I'm not doing this for applause, but I think this is the right fight to pick. And so there will be a lawsuit. Either St. John's County will sue to block 686, or the developer, they had a representative there, will sue St. John's County saying they are unlawfully blocking a law that was passed by the legislature.
3: Noah, just briefly, because we've only got a little bit of time here, but they basically deadlocked on this one large development proposal from the Davis family that is owned, the kind of the family that owns Winn-Dixie. It's a 4,400 acre application. They didn't vote one way or the other, but I mean, if they don't vote, it's essentially approved within 90 days anyway. Is that not true?
2: Yep. The position that they're in right now is if they really want to try and force an injunction on this as fast as possible, that could be a hurdle to it. But without approving or denying it as they did, they are kind of in a position where, yeah, it will just be administratively approved automatically if nothing changes.
4: And there's a clock ticking, September 28th. That's the deadline.
2: Yep. Yeah.
3: Thank you, Noah. And just in terms of how this, you know, impacts people who are elected to office, Robert, we see a lot of times, particularly in St. John's County, people running on anti-growth platforms. And then they take

0: office and they realize they don't really hold the reins. There are a lot of laws in place that favor development or developers that have, there's a lot of laws at the state level that have preempted what a county commission can do. The review process that, I mean, was largely gutted under our former governor, Rick Scott, in terms of taking away the Department of Community Affairs review of projects to see if they're appropriate. So there's very little, it seems, that a county commissioner can do sometimes to even to respond to public outcry.
1: Yeah, it all sounds like a plot from Yellowstone, right? When you think about it. But yeah, St. John's County and development have become synonymous, those two words, right? And so when you think about, you know, checks and balances and the whole thing, yes, to your point, yes.
0: Yeah. Well, we're going to have to take a short break. We will be back on the other side in just 2 minutes with more headlines.

0: John Coltrane transformed the language of jazz. And on the centennial of his birth, we visit the house in Philadelphia, where he was living at a pivotal moment in his career.
1: This is the room where he went cold turkey, quit heroin, and had a spiritual awakening.
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10: Welcome back. If you're just joining us, we're talking about the week's headlines. I am joined by Robert Brown, Nakisha Williams, Mike Mendenhall, and Frank Powers, our amazing media panel. We are going to switch gears now, and I want to talk a little bit about a murder trial that's been in the headlines. And we mentioned it briefly last week, but we didn't have much chance to get into this flurry of post-trial motions and new charges, Frank. And I know this is something you've been pretty stuck in on for a while. So how do these new sex charges against Mario Fernandez Saldana, who was just convicted of murder, doing a murder for hire of Jared Bridegain, how does that complicate things? And what is the deal with the cell phone motions that are going back and forth? Because I think a lot of us are like, what's at stake there?
11: What's at stake for Mario Fernandez is he's a convicted killer now, and he's facing two charges of child molestation. These are not strangers. These people, the victims, are known to him. The allegations are not new. They've been around for almost from the start, but the state attorney's office did not have the evidence to file the charges. And then when it got to trial, they're not going to file it during a trial. Why not? Instant mistrial. Shanna Gardner's lawyers have known for over a year about those allegations. They initially waved them off as impermissible or not credible. Now it's the fulcrum for their defense. They're saying, here's a motive for Mario Fernandez to have killed Jared Bridegain without any knowledge by Shanna Gardner.
10: Explain to us, for people who don't know how these things work, you say they wouldn't have filed charges during the trial because that would be an instant mistrial. Why would that be an instant mistrial? Is that because
11: jurors would have biased the jurors against the defendant?
10: So jurors would have seen the charges and then the defense would have said, you've ruined the jury.
11: Right. It would have been the defense attorney would have been launched out of his chair with that motion.
10: So the fact that he's already been convicted of first degree murder, is what's the reason that they would pursue these charges, these sex charges? Presumably he's going to prison for life without parole. Florida doesn't have parole. So like, why bring another case?
11: Well, if the evidence was there, probable cause somewhere along the line has been developed, and Melissa Nelson said, we have probable cause, we're filing charges. Her office and many prosecutors have the line, we file what we can prove. So they feel they have enough evidence to convict him. They're not going to ignore it, especially cases of child molestation.
10: So his ex-wife, Mario Fernandez Saldana's ex-wife, Shanna Gardner, who is the estranged ex-wife of the victim in this case.
11: But still married, and that's important.
10: Right. It is important.
11: Because they are both, there's a lot of communication. And she will, yes, our matrimonial privacy to suppress evidence.
10: Their communications are privileged because they're married, and that matters in the evidence in this case. Yep. And we know that evidence has been suppressed that was overheard by, for instance, young people who are around the couple who say that they heard them talking about wanting Jared Bridegain dead or thinking that he should be dead. And that was not admitted at trial because
11: of that, right?
10: That's considered a privileged conversation. Yep. So how does the
11: Kirsten Bridegain's phone come into it?
10: Yes.
11: They think there's evidence.
10: Wait, before, I mean, not everybody knows these people. So Kirsten Bridegain is the current wife of the murder victim.
11: She's the widow and a crime victim.
10: Right. And she has a cell phone that has been ordered to be turned over to the court so it can be searched in a limited search. She has resisted that and she has filed motions to keep her phone out of the hands of the Shanna Gardner team.
11: Correct. And there was a day when the trial was still going on. She went to court knowing that that order by the trial judge was in effect. And she went to court that morning prepared to be arrested because she was not going to hand over her phone. Things got very tense. Bailiffs were called and they were looking each other in the eye with Judge Kite saying, you need to make a decision here whether or not you're going to go to jail. And she was going to go to jail, even though her lawyer said, we have filed an emergency stay or filed for an emergency stay with the Fifth District Court of Appeals. And then Judge Kite backed down. That stay went from emergency just the other day to permanent until the District Court of Appeals rules on her motion.
10: So just, I mean, just briefly, the trial has been pushed back. Shanna Gardner, her co-defendant, also the guy that's accused gunman, Henry Tenen, now going to be tried in May. What do you expect is going to happen with this phone motion, first of all?
11: Well, that's the first thing that has to be decided. And one of the things that Kirsten Bridegain's lawyers want is for Judge Kite to be removed from the phone dispute. They thought about asking to recuse her from the trial. I don't know that they would have grounds to do that, but they thought about it. So this is very tense. What Shanna Gardner's lawyers believe is that there's evidence in Kirsten Bridegain's phone of either jury tampering or, witness tampering or witness coaching.
10: Okay. I just want to ask you, Nikisha, I mean, this is a complicated case. We were talking about how it's been going on for many, many years. The murder was in 2022. Do you think that the public is still paying close attention to kind of the granular detail here?
12: No. In short, no. Like this whole thing that you just did and went through, the ex-wife and the ex-wife and the new wife and the widow and the phone. Wow. But I mean, if this is what the justice system is doing, the criminal legal system is doing for who's the one on trial now? Is it Shanna's that's on trial now?
11: She's the one who'll go on trial with the shooter in
12: because Mario's already been convicted.
11: Yep.
12: So Shanna's on trial and her defense attorneys are trying to find any way to make sure that she does not go to prison. So let's bring up all the players, all the allegations, and use it to our advantage.
10: And she's got quite a team, we know.
11: Well, one of the grounds that
10: we're going to have to leave it there. I'm sorry,
11: privacy.
10: We're going to have to leave it there. Nikisha Williams, Frank Powers, Robert Brown, Mike Mendenhall, thank you so much for being here today. Appreciate it.
13: Thanks, Ann.
12: Thank you.
10: Join us Monday, or actually we're off Monday, it's Labor Day, but we're going to be back on Tuesday hearing from investigative reporter and bestselling author Hank Phillippe Ryan. I'm Ann Schindler. 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
4: From WJCT Studios in Jacksonville, I'm Dr. Joe Servin. And just ahead this hour, our medical experts break down the month's biggest health news. From new insights into how ADHD presents in women, to an increase in lung cancer among non-smokers.
5: Environmental exposure, so secondhand smoking, is known to increase the risk of lung cancer development. Maybe what someone has done for their work, what they've been involved with in their career, have they been exposed to different pollutants and chemicals, known carcinogens like asbestos, for example, arsenic, diesel exhaust, just to name a few.
4: Then our panel of doctors answer your questions.
6: 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If the discomfort does not go away with intervention or with time or both, seeking evaluation immediately in the emergency room is crucial.
4: It's all ahead after the day's news on WJCT News 89.9 Jacksonville.
7: Live from NPR News in Washington, I'm Linda Kenyon. The U.S. says it has struck three Iranian oil tankers after Iran threatened U.S. Navy ships. This is the latest exchange of firepower between Iran and the U.S. after the most intense week of strikes in months. NPR's Carrie Khan reports.
8: According to Central Command, U.S. forces hit three Iranian crude oil carriers, one near Iran's vital production facility, Karg Island. The U.S. says Iran had launched missiles toward two U.S. Navy warships patrolling the Strait of Hormuz. CENTCOM said in a statement that a U.S. aircraft carrier and a guided missile destroyer evaded unprovoked Iranian missile attacks. CENTCOM says it then destroyed the oil carriers. One was in waters off Oman. Iran had no immediate comment. Earlier Saturday, an Iranian state news agency said one of its tankers had been hit by U.S. forces. Iran and the United States continue to battle for control over the strait, which is a critical transportation passageway for much of the world's oil and energy supplies. Carrie Khan, NPR News.
7: The CDC says this summer's record-breaking cyclosporiasis season is over, but the number of confirmed cases of the intestinal illness is still climbing. NPR's Yuki Noguchi reports.
9: The cyclospora parasite thrives in warm weather. In the U.S., its season typically runs from May 1st through August. Fueled by a hot summer and a giant outbreak traced to Taylor Farms iceberg lettuce in Mexico, as well as many separate smaller outbreaks, the official case count of the illness has reached more than 18,000 for the year. Because of delays confirming and reporting cases to the CDC, thousands more suspected cases could push the total number higher for another 6 weeks. Already, the 2026 case count has shattered the previous record by nearly tenfold. Yuki Noguchi, NPR News.
7: Wall Street ended an uneven week of economic news with a split finish yesterday. The tech-heavy NASDAQ gained 0.4% for the week, while the Dow slipped about 0.25%. NPR's Stephen Basaha has details.
10: A hotter-than-expected jobs report Friday showed the U.S. added 162,000 jobs in August. Stock indexes dropped on the news, erasing many of their gains from earlier in the week. That's because a stronger jobs report suggests the Federal Reserve has more room to raise interest rates this month. Treasury yields also continued to rise. Yields for the 10-year Treasury note were at 4.78% Friday. Higher yields increase the cost of borrowing, including for a home. Freddie Mac says the average 30-year fixed-rate mortgage has pushed past 6.7%, the highest it's been in more than a year. Stephen Masaha, NPR News.
7: You're listening to NPR. The United Nations General Assembly has voted overwhelmingly to adopt a new world map that depicts the true relative size of Africa and several Caribbean nations. As NPR's Jewel Byte reports, the U.S. was the only country that voted against that resolution.
0: 164 countries voted in favor of the non-binding resolution to phase out the traditional Mercator map of the globe in favor of the equal Earth projection. The resolution was brought by the West African nation of Togo, which argued that the Mercator map did not give an equitable representation of the globe's regions, particularly Africa. Critics have long argued that the Mercator projection perpetuates ideas of European superiority by artificially enlarging Western regions. Six countries abstained from the vote, including Ukraine, which said the new map might depict Crimea as part of Russia. The U.S. ambassador to the UN called the resolution a mockery of the organization's work and purpose. Jewel Bright, NPR News, Lagos.
7: Apple has relabeled Lake Ontario as Lake America for U.S. users of its Maps app. The change comes after Google did the same. President Trump ordered a new name for the body of water amid his escalating trade war with Canada. As of Wednesday, Apple Maps shows Lake America for U.S. users, while users outside the U.S. still see Lake Ontario. MapQuest has not made the change. Canadian leaders have rejected the name change, so have Indigenous tribes. I'm Linda Kenyon, NPR News in Washington.
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4: Hi, I'm Dr. Joe Servin, a practicing neurologist, professor of healthcare administration and policy, and this is What's Health Got to Do With It, where we explore where and how healthcare intersects with your life, helping you get the medical answers you need. It's our monthly medical roundtable, and we're diving into the headlines you couldn't miss. Then our experts tackle your burning questions and break down what these stories mean for you. But first, August brought us health headlines almost as hot as the temperatures outside, including a major setback for a promising inflammation drug, new insights into how ADHD presents differently in women, rising heart disease among younger women, and an increase in lung cancer among people who've never smoked. We've also learned that Carly Simon has Parkinson's disease and a new vaccine executive order. Joining us to talk about these topics are Dr. Tina Arden. She is a primary care physician. She's based out of Mayo Clinic in Jacksonville, Florida. Dr. Arden, welcome as always.
13: Thank you so much for having me back again.
4: We have a new person joining our group, and I'm delighted to have him here. It's Dr. Matthew McKellop. He is a cardiologist. He is based out at Baptist Medical Center here in Jacksonville, Florida. Dr. McKellop, welcome to our program.
14: Thank you. Great to be here.
4: Dr. Jose Posas, he is a practicing neurologist. He is based out of the University of Virginia in Charlottesville. Dr. Posas, welcome back.
15: Dr. Servin, always a pleasure to be here. Thanks for having me.
4: You bet. We're going to start out with our first topic, and this is a heart disease topic. Dr. McKellop, we're going to be pointing this one at you. Heart disease is often thought of as something that happens later in life, but a new New York Times report highlights a troubling trend. Heart disease is rising among younger women. Women under age 55 are now more likely to die after a heart attack than men the same age. And researchers project that nearly 1 in 3 women ages 20 to 44 could have cardiovascular disease by 2050. Now, we often think about those traditional risks, you know, high blood pressure, diabetes, being overweight, and smoking is part of the story. But women also have risks we don't often think of in cardiovascular disease, such as preeclampsia, gestational diabetes, premature menopause, and certain autoimmune disorders. So, Dr. McKellip, you're a cardiologist. Why are we seeing heart disease increase among women in their 20s, 30s, and 40s? And very importantly, are there important risks in women that traditional screening just isn't picking up? I mean, does this jive with what you're seeing?
6: Yes, to some extent it does. And I think it's a complicated problem and a complicated answer. But I think in general, what is probably the underpinning cause for this is the increasing rise of obesity in our population. And what that then translates to is increasing rise of cardiovascular risk factors. So specifically increasing rise in diabetes in younger patients and increasing rise in hypertension in younger patients. And so we see that across the board. The unfortunate issue with women, and this has actually traditionally been a longstanding issue, is our conventional idea of who has heart disease tends to be older adult males. And so women in general often are neglected from an evaluation standpoint, primarily because they don't fit the mold of what we traditionally view as somebody dying from a heart attack. In addition, they also have unusual or different presenting symptoms. So they often don't have the classic chest pain or chest pressure that we're familiar with in patients that have heart attacks. They present in unusual ways, abdominal pain or shortness of breath. In addition, women tend to minimize symptoms. And so they often are the caregivers for families and they try to minimize a lot of what's going on. And so traditionally, this group of patients has been underdiagnosed and timely diagnosis has been an issue. And so if you take that overlay and you extend it down into younger patients, it becomes even harder. So you have younger patients, younger women who traditionally don't for sure fit the mold of what we think of somebody dying from a heart attack, coming into healthcare professionals, presenting with unusual symptoms in a demographic we're not used to seeing. And that translates in potentially to delayed diagnosis and potentially worsened outcome.
4: So Dr. McKellip, if a younger woman is listening to our show, they want to protect their heart now, what should she be telling someone like you, their doctor, about their pregnancy, reproductive history, and any other additional tests they should be doing for screening?
6: Yes, it's a good question. So regarding pregnancy history, risk factors with that include preeclampsia, so hypertension syndrome associated with pregnancy, and then gestational diabetes, so another associated risk factor. So if they develop those conditions during pregnancy, that is a potential risk factor for developing cardiovascular disease later in life. And that can be potentially in the 4, 5, 6 years after pregnancy. So it doesn't have to be 10, 15, 20 years down the line. So those are identified potential risk factors in women, younger women. And then as far as screening, what generally we do is we assess what their overall risk is and then decide if we need to do any screening type evaluations. If they're considered on the higher risk, meaning they have an important family history, so they have family members that have cardiovascular disease and especially premature cardiovascular disease, meaning having heart disease earlier in life. So they, if they have immediate family that have that, and if they have other risk factors like diabetes or hypertension, then doing screening tests, looking at things like what their calcium score is. So they can look at things in the heart specifically as a screening mechanism. We can go as far as doing traditional exercise testing and then ultrasound evaluation of the heart. So those are different modalities we can use to screen. And then healthcare professionals need to realize that this is extending down into younger patients. And so our willingness to provide the screening should extend down into younger patients too as well.
4: Love it. We're going to switch to another topic, but still on the same theme. And this one has to also do with women. Lung cancer is killing non-smoking women
16: and most don't know they're at risk. Dr. Arden, we're going to point this one at you. CBS News did a report that showed that lung cancer is the leading cause of cancer death in American women, and roughly 20% of all lung cancer cases now occur in non-smokers, with women who have never smoked making up two-thirds of that group. Current screening guidelines only recommend low-dose CT scans for people over 50 with a significant smoking history, leaving the vast majority of at-home non-smoking women with no recommended pathway to early detection. Some doctors are calling this a potential crisis, noting that patients diagnosed at earlier stages have an 81% survival rate compared to just 10% if it's caught up late. So, Dr. Arden, I have to admit this one took me a little off guard because I always think of lung cancer and smoking. But if a woman has never smoked a cigarette in her life, what risk factors should she be discussing with her doctor when it comes to lung cancer? Because I don't smoke doesn't seem like a sufficient reason to feel protected anymore.
13: Yeah, absolutely. I mean, I think you highlighted how important it is to still understand that smoking cigarettes, tobacco use is still the number one risk factor for developing lung cancer. But there are other risk factors that we can identify and perhaps use as a way to screen patients earlier and hopefully catch these things earlier rather than later. So these include environmental exposure. So secondhand smoking is known to increase the risk of lung cancer development. Maybe what someone has done for their work, what they've been involved with in their career, have they been exposed to different pollutants and chemicals, known carcinogens like asbestos, for example, arsenic, diesel exhaust, just to name a few. And then lastly, and I think this is where a lot of the discussion is taking us now, is that we're understanding there are a number of genetic factors at play that may put a patient at increased risk of an acquired mutation that will lead to lung cancer development. So, for example, the BRCA1 gene mutation has some association with an increased risk of lung cancer. The American Cancer Society actually has a couple of things that we can do to be proactive about these known risks as well. So really evaluating your home for different exposures. Where are you living? Where are you working? And those ways to protect ourselves from that exposure. Avoiding secondhand smoke. So as a family doctor, this is a conversation I have in many different ways. Maybe seeing a kiddo in the household and trying to understand if they're exposed to anyone who's smoking. Is it the parents, grandparents, family members? And using that as a chance to hopefully eliminate that risk factor for that patient. Or maybe from the other perspective, you know, seeing my patient who's going to be a new grandmother. And so she's smoking at the current time. Can we talk about how to reduce that risk to her family members, quit smoking and protect that baby? So really understanding, I think, family history and exposure and taking advantage of opportunities for genetic testing is going to help us be more proactive moving forward for these patients.
16: Dr. Arden, the article notes that breast cancer survivors are at increased risk of developing lung cancer. You kind of touched on that a moment ago. But for women who've already been through cancer once, what does this mean for how aggressively they should be advocating for their own follow-up screening for lung cancer?
13: So I think this really ties back to the idea of a good genetic kind of evaluation, genetic testing, so we can understand if there are shared risk factors from a genetic standpoint. So another mutation that we've become aware of is something called EGFR that appears to be more likely found in patients with lung cancer who have never smoked, and then more commonly in women, and then also more commonly in Asian women. So understanding that, that gives us, again, another opportunity to screen and advocate for those patients. Maybe some small increase with previous radiation therapy for those patients to develop lung cancer. So if I have a patient that I know has that history, they have any respiratory symptoms that just don't fit with kind of the common cold or something else that seems more benign, really low threshold to evaluate those patients as well. So, and just as maybe a reminder for the rest of the listeners, symptoms that make us worried about lung cancer in general, persistent coughs. Usually my rule of thumb is anything past a couple of weeks that's not really clearly linked to maybe a viral illness, coughing up blood, new shortness of breath, losing weight without a good reason. And then, of course, especially if you're a smoker, as you mentioned, catching these things sooner really is the goal of being able to help these patients.
16: We're going to take a short break, and when we come back, we're going to touch on ADHD in women. And we will be right back.
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16: Welcome back. I'm Dr. Joe Servin. This is What's Health Got to Do With It, and it is our August monthly medical roundtable. Our next headline looked at ADHD in women, and the health consequences could be severe for them. There was a report amongst many health outlets, NPR including, that for decades, ADHD research and diagnosis focused almost entirely on boys, leaving millions of women and girls undiagnosed for years, sometimes into their 40s and 50s, because their symptoms tend to look like distraction and disorganization rather than hyperactive behavior, more commonly flagged in boys. The health consequences of those missed years are severe. Women with undiagnosed ADHD face higher rates of obesity, eating disorders, type 2 diabetes, cardiovascular disease, and self-harm. And a large UK study found that they die on average nearly 9 years earlier than women without the disorder. Emerging evidence also suggests that hormonal shifts during perimenopause can dramatically worsen ADHD symptoms, making midlife a particularly vulnerable and often revelatory time for women who finally get the diagnosis. Dr. Posis, if there's a woman listening right now who may have spent her whole life being told she's anxious, disorganized, or not living up to her potential, what are the signs that she might actually be dealing with undiagnosed ADHD?
15: To speak directly to that individual who's listening right now, I think before getting to the signs, I just want to say, hey, it's okay. You are not broken. You are not a failure. You are enough as you are. The healthcare system thus far and the research that we've done into ADHD has let you down. But I know that you can be strong enough to go look for a diagnosis and care if you choose to. That all being said, I like to start with directly addressing the patients who may think that they have this issue out there. And then I want to follow up with that thought by saying in neurology, we deal with a lot of gray areas. So what are the signs here? What are the things? Could it be distraction? Could it be missing appointments? Could it be misplacing things that are regularly around? Could it be missing deadlines? Could it be having worsening performance at work, right? I believe truly that the value of a human being is more than their economic output. However, these are the hard metrics that our society places upon us. That all being said, why struggle to get a diagnosis in midlife or later life? I think for some, sure, it may mean treatment and the way we conventionally think about treatment here in the U.S. I think for some, it's less about treatment and more about validation. Just being okay with who they are and the skin that they live in. And for a lot of people, I think it's going to be somewhere in the middle. A lot of women may fall somewhere in between treatment and validation. As far as how late is too late to try and get this diagnosis, I think that has to be a personal choice. There is specifically mentioned in this article a destabilizing impact of menopause on undiagnosed ADHD. So for some women, this may mean that there is a path to treatment that does not follow or mirror the same, you know, here's a stimulant, see you later kind of thing. It may actually be some sort of hormonal therapy, especially if caught early on. So that can look very different for folks in their lives and women in that age group.
16: Dr. Posis, can you comment a little bit about this whole point about the untreated ADHD creating such a serious downstream impact where there was this huge mortality difference between those with the diagnosis and those without?
15: That's the shocker for me, the 9-year life expectancy drop, right? So that negative impact from undiagnosed ADHD can take a lot of forms. Some things that linger, almost hidden in plain sight and unrecognized, can fester and present in different ways as we age, right? So the sort of concrete example I have in my head is youthful inattention and impulsiveness can make following a healthy diet and exercise combo as recommended by our physicians difficult. And then on top of that, those tasks keep going. It's not a one-time test. Diet and exercise are a critical component of well-being and health. If unchecked, people can stumble down the spiral more and see how you know, I had a hard day at work. I got most of my tasks done. Let me drive through and get a little treat, you know, a little small frosty or something like that. You know, one dopamine hit feeds another. So we know that the reward pathways in the brain can make these one-time things become habits. And as these things continue, missing deadlines, having a sedentary job, you can see things like obesity, you know, which was mentioned earlier, type 2 diabetes, metabolic syndrome, all the way down as we get older with a higher risk of stroke, higher risk of heart attack. That can be the bad ending to the story. But I think the big thing, the takeaway for me, is that this data and finding out the women who might be at risk for undiagnosed ADHD, your healthcare providers and you who are suffering with this can work together to rewrite that ending. So reducing stroke risk, reducing heart attack risk by trying to get the right diagnosis, to be able to go on task and make those healthy choices and not feel like you're struggling against a gargantuan task.
16: We're going to pivot to yet another topic. We're going to go back into heart disease. And there was this big headline that came out for more than two decades. Inflammation has been considered one of the key drivers of atherosclerosis and heart disease. But a major clinical trial is challenging that assumption. An experimental Novo Nordisk drug dramatically lowered markers of inflammation in more than 6,000 high-risk patients, yet did nothing to reduce the cardiovascular events or deaths. The result has surprised cardiologists and raised a fascinating question. Is inflammation causing heart disease, or could it sometimes be a sign of disease rather than the culprit? Dr. McKellop, this was a big headline. How much does this shake the long-held belief that inflammation actually causes atherosclerosis? What was your take on it?
6: Well, I start with a disclaimer that I was not part of the study, so I wasn't an investigator, did not enroll patients, but I'm familiar, and I'm not a preventative cardiologist, so my concentration is predominantly heart rhythm disorders. That being said, I actually am fairly familiar with how inflammation plays a role and had research interests specific to arrhythmias of the heart and how inflammation plays roles. And so this study was interesting in the fact that it demonstrated a response to the drug. So it suppressed markers of inflammation, but the clinical outcomes weren't any different than placebo. And so what that suggests is, at least in this population, so renal disease patients and patients with confirmed atherosclerotic heart disease, these patients potentially did not respond to IL-6 inflammatory blockade. So this drug specifically impacted one part of the system of inflammation. So what we can glean from the study is that in this population, blocking IL-6 does not seem to impact clinical outcomes. That being said, I look at studies like this as potential opportunity, because this may have been a failure, but we learned something. So we learned that this drug and blocking IL-6 is not part of how atherosclerosis progresses potentially in this population. There are ongoing studies looking at different populations. So using this drug in post-MI, so acute processes, like they have a heart attack and are getting the drug, and in congestive heart failure. And so I think the general gist is inflammation is still very much a part of our understanding of how these diseases progress. And I think these studies are going to help kind of guide the way, even negative studies like this one.
16: Dr. McKellop, does this change anything that we should be doing in terms of how to protect ourselves from cardiovascular disease?
6: No, I think it actually reinforces our traditional approach where in patients that have coronary heart disease or atherosclerotic disease, we want to pursue aggressive risk factor modification. And what does that mean? Essentially, it means that we want to be aggressive in making sure cholesterol is lowered to guideline-directed levels. We also want to make sure that patients aren't sedentary. So exercise is key across all fronts, including my own area of arrhythmia disorders. And so making sure and educating patients to have regular exercise, aerobic fitness, is very important to cardiovascular health. And then other modifiable risk factors, so high blood pressure, so modifying and controlling blood pressure, treating diabetes, so making sure they have appropriate glycemic control. So these are all still part of the equation of preventing progression of cardiovascular disease and hopefully preventing the development of it in the first place.
16: We're going to move to yet another topic, and this one was so sad. This was with Carly Simon revealing that she has Parkinson's disease, but happy for us, she's still making music. People magazine, amongst many other media outlets, reported that legendary singer-songwriter Carly Simon, she's age 83 now, she publicly revealed that she was diagnosed with Parkinson's disease. What was interesting is that she talked not so much about what most people think about, which is tremors or mobility issues, but she talked about apathy, a symptom that made her hard to feel motivated to do anything at all. Despite it all, she's recorded a new album, her first in 18 years that's set for release. Dr. Posis, Carly Simon talked about apathy. That's something we don't hear about in the media when we're talking about Parkinson's disease. But can you help listeners understand why a condition like Parkinson's can cause emotional or cognitive symptoms like the ones she described?
15: I think everybody knows exactly like you're saying, the movement components and the tremor and the postural instability and all that stuff. I think what people don't understand is what's called, and this is what we sort of learn in neurology residency, the Braak staging, B-R-A-A-C-K. And that is the spread of the alpha-synuclein, which is the protein that's abnormally folded within Parkinson's. And it spreads sort of from the brainstem upwards through the brain and through those tracks. So it starts to ravage the things that control our sleep-wake cycle. So we will have people who have REM behavioral disorder years before Parkinson's. There's sort of the non-motor prodromic or sort of anticipatory symptoms that happen before Parkinson's. People can lose their sense of taste and smell. People can have disordered dreams and nightmares. That apathy is just a manifestation of this now moving beyond the motor tracks and getting into that frontal subcortical space where we have things like executive function, motivation, the sort of more abstract things that make us human beings. So if you have this malfolded or abnormal protein lingering in the spaces that give us the motivation to get up and write songs and things like that, I think the fact that Carly Simon is writing music despite having to feel like she's getting out of her pit of Parkinson's every day, I mean, my goodness, what an incredible human being.
16: For our listeners out there, they may have a parent or a loved one who's showing early signs of, you know, their mobility isn't what it used to be, balance issues, unexplained fatigue. What's the most important step they should take to get a proper evaluation?
15: The easier said than done kind of thing is to go see a neurologist, right? Easier said than done. There aren't enough of us out there who see movement disorders. I will say talking to the primary care doctor, asking about things that are very concrete, like fall risk, and getting referrals. There are in-home PT and OT evaluations that can look through a house. Simpler things, if we're still waiting to get to see the PT or OT or even waiting to see the PCP, the practical things, you know, I think about things like low lighting at night and a misstep. That can add an insult to an injury when a loved one gets up to use a restroom in the middle of the night. For folks, and I think this might be an inference on my part, but for folks in that sandwich generation, you know, night lights are not just for kids and grandkids, right? Yeah. Getting light to shine where the carpet is and changing the difference of where a step is or highlighting that for the parent in this case who may have a movement disorder like Parkinson's is very important. And then the other thing is getting people to move who have difficulty moving is actually very helpful. And I'm not talking just about moving from point A to point B. There's lots of Parkinson-centric boxing, martial arts, and dance classes around the country. This helps build community and can unlock some added strength and mobility during the day. And importantly, improve quality of life. This isn't just about the disease state. This is about being human and living in a dignified manner.
16: Great advice. We're going to go to yet one more topic and one that, I think that we'd be talking about it, but back to school time brings us back to the world of vaccines. President Trump signed a new executive order calling for more research into childhood vaccine schedules, including whether vaccines should be spaced out and the MMR shot separated into three injections. Now, for now, recommended vaccines remain available. Insurance coverage is unchanged, and the order makes no immediate changes to school requirements. Dr. Arden, you're a primary care physician. This is up your alley here. For parents hearing conflicting political and medical messages, what, if anything, should they do differently when their child is due for vaccines?
13: Dr. Servin, my answer is we stay the course. And I mean that both professionally and personally. I've shared before, I've got 3 kiddos of my own at home. I take care of lots of families. So we know vaccines work. We know they are safe and we know they are important. That is still the foundation of what we want our patients to understand. So hopefully for a child and their families who have been previously following the guidelines that the CDC came out with before we've had some of these changes, which I will say are consistent with the current Academy of Pediatrics guidelines as well, nothing changes. We're going to still recommend the same things. We're going to still recommend the same vaccines on the same schedule. But I know this is not always the case that families have maybe been following the schedule as strictly as we would like. And this just creates more questions and concerns and worries on the patient's parts and their families. So I would say this is a great opportunity then to have conversations with your pediatrician or family doctor. Bring those questions to us. Let us help you work through those questions and concerns. Let us give you good evidence to be able to help you feel more comfortable with that decision. I will sometimes involve other people in my care team to help families be able to feel more comfortable with their decisions around vaccines. For example, I had a family who's worried about different ingredients and different vaccine manufactured products out there. So a pharmacist of ours spent time with that family, really going through that list with them and giving them good advice, good evidence-based advice about what to do. And so we can provide those resources to families. These conversations are challenging, but we want to have them. We'd much rather you bring those questions and fears to us so that we can help you guys make the best decisions for your kiddos. Well, we know, unfortunately, with many of the events that have happened over the last handful of years and during COVID, we're seeing continued decline in vaccination rates across our country. Definitely populations that are more affected than others, certain communities that are more affected than others. That's what's leading, I think, to certain outbreaks in certain communities as well, like the measles outbreaks. So if I were a parent who was having some trouble understanding what to do next, I think the first place I would go right now is the American Academy of Pediatrics vaccine guidelines. Look and see what we're recommending. Look at what age your child is. And then that's a good place to start, I think, with your questions. We can either address those individual vaccines. We can talk about why those vaccines are important for your child. And then again, hopefully make a good decision moving forward.
16: Dr. Arden, let's go to the one vaccine that was called out in the order, and this is about spacing out or splitting out the MMR vaccine. And I'm just wondering, what's the evidence out there for spacing or splitting out the MMR? Can you talk a little bit about that?
13: We don't have any evidence that this is an effective practice or a safer practice.
16: And the MMR is the measles?
13: Measles, mumps, and rubella vaccine. That's correct. Yes. Okay. So we have lots of evidence, however, that providing the MMR vaccine with usually the first dose at age 12 to 15 months, and then a second dose between the ages of 4 to 6 years old is safe. And it's at least 97% effective against measles, which is, as a reminder to your listeners, one of the most transmissible infectious diseases that exists today. So we don't have any evidence that supports splitting this particular vaccine into 3 parts. It's not even available. It hasn't been available since 2008. So all of our data over the last 20 so years has been using this combined vaccination. Logistically, spacing out vaccines just has a number of disadvantages and risks. And so it leaves the patient vulnerable to contracting an infection in that time that they're waiting to get that next vaccine. And so it takes about 2 weeks to build that robust immune response to a vaccine. So if you are giving one vaccine for mumps, for example, that patient maybe needs to come back in at least 2 to 3 weeks. We know life happens. Maybe the child gets sick and they don't come in for the next vaccine. Maybe mom can't take time off for work or dad's not able to bring them in for that appointment. And we're just stretching out now this timeline of being able to provide protection to this child. So those are practical things I think we need to keep in mind as well that will only continue to put our kids at risk for contracting illnesses. And I will say as well, the reason why these are timed the way they are timed is to help protect our kids at the time they are most vulnerable to complications of that disease, complications, significant experiences of the disease, and even death. So I don't like the idea of families waiting for another option as well. We're not going to have this available for families to be able to even provide. So talk to your doctor again about just making sure we feel good about the vaccines we have available now to give to your child.
16: All right. Well, up next, our experts answer your questions. And we'll be right back.
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16: Welcome back. I'm Dr. Joe Servin. This is What's Health Got to Do with It. Our producer, Stacey Bennett, joins us now for my favorite time of the month with questions for our experts from our listeners. Stacey, welcome back.
5: Hi, Dr. Joe.
16: So good to see you. What do we have today?
5: Linda from Nashville in Tennessee says, every once in a while, my heart does this little flip-flop in my chest. I'd like to think it's still flirting at my age, but Google has other ideas. When are heart palpitations harmless, and when should they send me to a doctor?
16: Dr. McKellip, can you help Linda out from Nashville with her question?
8: Yeah, happy to. So I encounter these questions all the time because I am a heart rhythm specialist. So we have patients that ask these questions, and essentially, by and large, very brief palpitations in most patients are going to be benign, meaning not dangerous. The things to pay attention to, though, is if the palpitations are frequent, so you're having them all the time, or if they're sustained, so if they're lasting hours, if not longer. And in general, palpitations reflect minor blips that the heart does from time to time, but they can reflect underlying arrhythmia, especially if they last long periods of time. The arrhythmia of particular concern, especially as we get older, because its predominance happens more towards our older adult age, is atrial fibrillation or AFib. Most folks have heard about that rhythm now. And so my usual advice is if they're having frequent palpitations or sustained palpitations, then looking into technology that they can purchase commercially. There are wearable devices now that they can purchase, either a watch that they can wear or a device that they can use as a finger plate to record their digital EKG. So these devices actually can record EKGs. And more importantly, in the age of artificial intelligence, the devices now can interpret the EKG for the user and provide potentially some direct feedback to the user whether or not this may be an arrhythmia or not. And then if it is potentially identified, then the next step obviously is to engage with your healthcare professional, a primary care provider. If you're already under the care of a cardiologist, either of those would be perfectly fine. And so essentially, if flip-flops here and there that are brief are largely not dangerous, if they last longer, you can invest in one of these commercially available products. If that enforces the idea of an arrhythmia, then seeing a healthcare professional to get further evaluated. If at any point you feel an extreme symptom, then the emergency room is another option. So some of these can very rarely be dangerous. So don't discount that either. So if you're feeling terrible, then the ER is where you need to go as well.
16: All right. Great advice. Stacey, what else do we have?
5: From San Antonio, Texas, Maria says, sometimes my hand goes numb while I'm sleeping, and sometimes my foot falls asleep while I'm sitting. I've been blaming my mattress, my chair, and occasionally my husband. When is numbness just a nerve getting squished, and when is it something a neurologist wants to hear about?
16: Dr. Posas, let's help the husband here as I look at that question. But answer Maria's question.
15: Compression of nerves is a commonplace occurrence. It is so common that this particular question makes me think about, my gosh, 20 years ago for me, something that I was taught in med school called Saturday night palsy, right? So this is a common moniker for something where someone compresses a nerve in the arm by sleeping with it over the back of the chair couch that they're sitting in, or in this case, under somebody else's body weight. The fingers and the wrist become numb and weak. And in some cases, if it's really bad or prolonged, it can lead to wrist drop or the wrist just sort of flops. That's just one semi-famous example, of course. But the point is that the overall pattern, if there is crescendo of worsening of numbness or numbness accompanied by weakness, that is absolutely something that should get the attention of our neurology colleagues in your community.
16: Got it. Stacey, what else?
5: Karen in Grand Rapids, Michigan. She says, I've been following all these stories about cyclospora, and now every salad is looking a little suspicious. If I actually ate contaminated food, how long would it take before I got sick? And what symptoms would tell me this is more than an ordinary stomach bug?
16: All right, Dr. Arden, when is it safe to eat lettuce and greens? Talk to us a little bit about that.
13: Okay, I'll answer that question first, and then I'll get back to Karen's question.
16: Okay.
13: So I think this is actually a good rule of thumb for medication recalls, too, is to really understand where the food or the medication is coming from that's of concern. Because we get that question all the time. How do I know if my Losartan is on the recall list? Does everybody need to stop taking Losartan? So not all lettuce is off the table. Really understanding, and you can look at your health department's information for your local community, your city, and then pay attention to the recall list. So if you do see something, see if you bought it from that store, look at the dates on your product. I think those things are helpful. So we're not being over worried about our food products too. So that's to answer your question. But cyclospora is a parasite. And what's different about this is that it does take a little bit longer to start to have symptoms that are related to this. And I think that's where it can be challenging to know if it was something that you ate that's related to your symptoms. So same kind of infectious process. So this is food or drink that's been contaminated with human fecal matter. But it can take about, on average, 7 days to start having those similar GI symptoms. So diarrhea predominantly, abdominal pain, cramping, nausea, those sorts of things. So it just, again, may be hard to connect those with a salad you had a whole week ago. Could be as early as a couple of days, and sometimes could be even longer. More significant symptoms will make us more worried. So if you're having fever, if you're not able to stay hydrated, again, those are reasons that we're going to want to see and kind of take care of that patient sooner rather than later. Same principles with the patients that I'm going to be more worried about, younger patients, older patients, and those who have other health conditions. But if you have diarrhea,

0: Terrell Hogan Law.
1: I'm Wayne Hogan. Arrive alive. One text or call can wreck it all. Let's end distracted driving.
0: More at TerrellHoganLaw.com.
2: All right, Stacy.
3: This comes from Denise, who lives in Phoenix, and it's a question she says terrifies her. She says, I get chest discomfort sometimes, but I also get heartburn. And apparently my esophagus and my heart have agreed to live in the same neighborhood. How can I know when chest pain is something I can watch, and when should I stop debating it and call 911?
2: Dr. McKellop, we're going to look at you. It's a great question. Like, heartburn, chest pain, and when to call 911. Can you guide us?
4: Yeah, in general, the practice would be is if the symptoms persist despite intervention. So meaning if you have known GERD or dyspepsia and you take over-the-counter or even prescribed medications and it's unrelenting. And the same is true for cardiovascular disease. So in patients that have angina and they take sublingual nitroglycerin and they've done that a few times and it still persists. In either setting, if you have persistent discomfort, that is the time to be evaluated. So if the discomfort does not go away with intervention or with time or both, then seeking evaluation immediately in the emergency room after that point is crucial. Because if this is a heart-related issue, time can be a very important commodity. So intervention early in these courses is very important to avoid potential damage to the myocardium. So unrelenting despite intervention is when you should go seek treatment.
2: Just for clarity, so when you say like unrelenting, and if they took Tums and it doesn't go away or something like that, like it just keeps going.
4: Correct. Yeah. So if they take an over the counter and it's still persisting, and by persisting I mean for an hour or two, and you're okay, still having discomfort, especially if it crescendos. So if it gets worsened at any point, if it's worsening despite interventions, over the counter medicines, whatever you have on hand, that is the time that you should seek evaluation.
2: Perfect. I appreciate that. Stacy.
3: Robert from Columbus, Ohio says, I walk into a room and forget why I'm there. I lose my glasses while I'm wearing them. At what point does I'm getting older become maybe I should have my memory checked?
2: Dr. Poses, this is a question that I get all the time, and I've looked for my sunglasses only to find them on my head too. Not that I'm saying I have a problem, but nonetheless, I'm curious to hear what you have to say about this.
5: Well, you know, Dr. Servin, I get this question a lot too. Folks consider memory as sort of a monolith, right? This one thing that's mysterious and in the distance. But the analogy that I use to patients is a little bit more like a locomotive, right? The engine for many is attention. And a separate set of neurons and networks influence concentration and so on to short-term memory, so on and so forth to intermediate memory, long-term memory, remote memory. There are lots more cars that are on that locomotive, like procedural memory, spatial memory, organizational memory, and even sense memories, parts of the limbic circuit. Having a loose grip on the engine of the train can unfortunately derail us as we age because our processing speed is slower than when we were younger. You know, when I talk to my colleagues in neuropsychology, they tell us there is no such thing as multitasking. What we are doing is we're switching our attention from one task to another. And as we age, it becomes evident how slow that process gets. Things like forgetting loved ones' names repeatedly, putting your keys in the microwave and turning it on, showing up naked in the neighbor's house. Now, those are definitely reasons to have the memory checked. But some of this is just reason to do one task at a time instead of getting distracted.
2: I love that answer. All right, Stacy, what else?
3: This comes from Angela in Denver, Colorado. She said, here's my household rule. If somebody coughs, sneezes, or throws up, everyone immediately starts calculating who touched what. For the common infections, you see colds, flu, COVID, and stomach bugs. How do I know when I'm no longer contagious and can safely return to work or school?
2: Such a good common sense question, Dr. Arden.
6: Thank you for being thoughtful to those around you at work or school or wherever you're going to try to help keep those around you healthy when it comes to these viruses. So, and you know, we are entering flu season and respiratory season. So I think this is a very appropriately timed question. I'm going to start with a little bit of bad news is that what's hard about avoiding all these things 100% is that we're often contagious a day or two before we have any symptoms. So if we have the flu, for example, we could be going to school, going to work, hanging out with friends and have no symptoms and be able to pass on that virus. But that's why it's just important to follow kind of our good regular hygiene advice that we give to patients and families. So washing your

0: hands as often as you need to, being thoughtful about coughing or sneezing into your elbow or using a Kleenex or tissue or that sort of thing. Maybe thinking about how many people you're going to be around, especially if you have something important planned. So probably going to Disney World for a weekend before like a big birthday or a big vacation is not always good advice during flu season, because that's just more likely to be in contact with these things as well. Being thoughtful about not touching your face, eyes, nose, or mouth. So, and then just a good plug in general for just staying healthy as best as we can on a routine basis. We know our immune system works better when we eat better, we exercise regularly, we get enough sleep. And so these things then hopefully won't be as problematic if we do get something. So now that being said, again, hard to avoid. And so if we do contract a viral illness, whether that be the common cold, flu, RSV, whatever that is, a couple rules of thumb that I'll use with patients as they're kind of navigating their way back to school or work. So one is we're going to be most contagious at the beginning of that illness as well. So those first couple of days. So that's why we want to stay home. We want to make sure we aren't around people. We want to make sure we can get better and rest and hydrate and do the things that'll help us get healthier too. Another rule of thumb that we often use to help guide patients back to work or school is whether or not they're still having a fever. So usually 24 hours fever free. And this is without the use of any medications that are going to affect your temperature. So Tylenol, ibuprofen, those things we use for pain and aches and headaches and that sort of thing. But if we're still taking that, we don't truly know that the fever is gone. And the fever is going to give us a sign that we're still dealing with a higher viral load and are more likely to be contagious. We also just want people to feel better. So if you're not feeling better yet, it's not a great time to go back to work or school anyways. You're not going to be productive and your kid's not going to be able to participate and do well at school. So just know that you're on the right track. That's another kind of good common sense rule of thumb as well. I will say sometimes schools, daycares, they have their own caveats about when people can come back to their setting too. And so we just have to work with that as pediatricians and family doctors. And then just in terms of kind of going back to the idea of prevention, I will say, you know, think about getting your vaccines this season as well. It's really important so we can just prevent some of these things entirely, right? Influenza vaccine, COVID-19 vaccine for our older patients. We're now offering RSV and pneumococcal vaccines. We just talked about our childhood vaccines, so staying on that schedule as well is really important. I will make one other statement too that I think can be challenging as well, is that you can't stay at home until all of your symptoms are resolved either. So I know as a family physician, I see coughs that last for sometimes several days, weeks, and they're not infectious at that point in time. They're just dealing with the lingering effects of their infection. So if you're not sure if you're safe to go back to work, that's a great question to ask your doctor, but some good tips and tools and things to think about moving into respiratory season.
1: All right, Stacy, what else do we have?
2: Marcus from Milwaukee says, my smartwatch and I are now in what feels like a relationship.
1: Love this.
2: It tells me my heart rate, warns me when it changes, and occasionally scares the daylights out of me. What heart rate is actually too high or too low, and should I be watching these numbers this closely?
1: Dr. McKelf, I'm always smiling. I will see people jogging in front of my house. They'll stop. They'll be looking at their watch, touching their neck, and doing exactly what Marcus is talking about. Can you tell us, what's the guidance for this? Because I'm always like, you know, wondering, like, you know, what are they learning from this?
3: Yeah, and this is a good sort of corollary to the previous question, because my advice was to go and look into these wearable devices. And the flip side is that how much should we obsess over the information that we're provided? Because again, we're going to be provided a lot of information from these devices. My general rule of thumb when I talk to patients is I tend to get away from looking at numbers and looking more at symptoms. And so if you're having significant symptoms of concern and those correlate with either very high or very low heart rates, that is something to notify a healthcare professional. So, and what is high and low? Traditionally, the boundaries of high and low heart rates are 60 beats per minute on the low end and 100 beats per minute on the high end. But that is arbitrary. So I have plenty of patients that live a full and productive life with heart rate ranges in the 40 and 50 beat per minute range. And they go golf 18 holes and do everything they want to do and are completely asymptomatic. So I think the key here is correlating symptoms with extremes. And so if your symptoms, meaning if you're feeling extremely fatigued, tired, short of breath, and your heart rate's sustaining well above 100 and staying there without any exercise or any exertion, that is something to pay attention to. And the flip side is if you're also feeling very tired, dizzy, or lightheaded, and your heart rates are below 60 beats per minute into the 40s and 50s, and they're not budging, and you're feeling terrible, that's also a clue to get evaluated.
1: All right, we have time for one more question. Stacy, what is it?
2: Pedro from Coral Gables in Florida. Such an important question. We have a really big issue with this in Florida. He says, it seems like everyone is riding e-scooters this summer, especially around the beaches and downtown areas. If someone takes a spill and hits their head but never loses consciousness, how do they know whether it's just a bump or a concussion? And is wearing a helmet really that important for short rides?
1: Dr. Posas, help us out. I think I know your answer, but go ahead.
4: Yeah, this is exactly my practice, right? So this is a fantastic question. Not all that bonks is concussion. Hard stop. Symptoms don't always have to start immediately, and we know that things can evolve in the first day or two after injury, especially in sports-related concussion where adrenaline can mask symptoms. How do we know it's not just a bonk and it really is a concussion? You know, that's really a clinical diagnosis. There's no CAT scan or MRI of the brain that can tell us somebody had a concussion. But the clues that we can look out for are things like loss of consciousness at the time of injury. If that doesn't happen, we can look at other neurologic function like headaches, dizziness, nausea, vomiting, neck pain, stumbling, confusion, irritability, light sensitivity. The list goes on and on. I think the separate question here is the big thing with e-scooters is they can go way faster than most people can kick that scooter down the road, right? So I worry that folks underestimate that. I think in this case, not only will helmets save lives, but they will also prevent and reduce injury. So helmets, helmets, helmets, all the time with the helmets.
1: I'm going to let that be our final word. I want to thank you, Dr. Jose Posas, a practicing neurologist over at the University of Virginia in Charlottesville.
4: Thank you. Thank you.
1: You bet. Dr. Matthew McKellop, he is a practicing cardiologist. He is a heart rhythm specialist. He is at Baptist Health in Jacksonville. Dr. McKellop, thank you.
5: Thank you. Pleasure being here.
1: You bet. It's been a delight. And then Dr. Tina Arden, she's our primary care physician. She's based at Mayo Clinic in Jacksonville, Florida. Dr. Arden, thank you.
0: Thank you so much again. Look forward to coming back soon.
1: Absolutely. Well, that is our program for today. We hope you've enjoyed our show. 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Stacey Bennett is our producer. Brady Corum is our director. Isabella Casapau is our associate producer. Caden Collins is our researcher. If you have questions about this or any topic, let us know by calling us at 904-358-6362. Email us at health@wjct.org or tag me on social media at Jay Servin. I'm Dr. Joe Servin, and you're listening to What's Health Got to Do With It from WJCT Studios in Jacksonville, Florida. 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

0: That's our show for today. Thanks for listening. We'll be back tomorrow. 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
8: I realized in high school, my report card never really matched who I was. 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It was like, talks too much in class, has the ability to do better. I'm like, yeah, but you caught me on a bad day. Truly. Needs to improve their work ethic to reach their full potential? Okay, maybe. Okay, maybe the comments was right.
9: Next up, the Moth Radio Hour. True stories told live. I'm your host, Peter Aguero. In this show, stories from high school, report cards, a surprising history lesson, and a game of manhunt in the woods.
10: I decided I was going to be a killer. 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I was going to work 80 hours a week. 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And when I wasn't doing that, I was going to listen to legal podcasts.
9: That story and more coming up next on the Moth Radio Hour from PRX, right after this.
11: Live from NPR News in Washington, I'm Dan Ronan. Iran says it's moving into a new strategy of preemptive strikes against U.S. military bases in the Middle East. NPR's Jane Arraf reports.
12: Iranian Army spokesman Brigadier General Mohammad Akramanian said Friday that recent preemptive strikes targeted U.S. forces in Jordan and Syria, along with U.S. bases and Iranian opposition groups in the Kurdistan region of Iraq. The U.S. does not acknowledge American forces in Syria after a pullout in April, but it has long maintained a support base on the Jordanian-Syrian border. The Iranian Foreign Ministry said Friday on social media that its latest strike in Jordan targeted a U.S. base that was preparing to launch attacks on Iran. Jordan did not comment on the reported strikes. Jane Arraf, NPR News, Beirut.
11: German Chancellor Friedrich Merz says the attempted drone attack on Leipzig's airport last month marks a profound rupture in relations with Moscow. As Esme Nicholson reports, the EU is considering stricter sanctions in response.
13: Speaking at an event near the city of Hanover, Friedrich Merz said that attributing the failed attack to Russia was based on clear and legally sound evidence. Merz added that Russia's hybrid warfare will have far-reaching consequences that will only become clear in retrospect. US Ambassador to NATO Matthew Whitaker said Saturday that this deliberate act of hybrid warfare is more concerning than Russian drones straying off course. Whitaker added that the United States States stands by fellow NATO members as they deal with these incidents and urged authorities to monitor critical infrastructure. For NPR News, I'm Esmeen Nicholson in Berlin.
11: President Trump has signed two executive orders. They're designed to help U.S. cattle ranchers. NPR's Franco Ordonez reports the latest actions follow an effort to lower beef prices. However, this has angered ranchers across the country.
14: Surrounded by a group of U.S. cattle ranchers, President Trump signed one executive order that would allow American farmers to bypass processing plants and process their own beef and sell it directly to consumers. He signed another executive order allowing ranchers to target gray wolves that have long plagued the ranchers. Gray wolves currently receive protections under the Endangered Species Act. Trump was under pressure to take some kind of action to help ranchers amid backlash from his supporters, who were angered when he eased tariffs on some 300,000 metric tons of foreign-sourced ground beef. While the administration painted the tariff relief as temporary, farming groups argued that it would harm U.S. ranchers, many of whom were Trump supporters. Franco Ordonez, NPR News. The White House.
11: AAA says the price of diesel hit a record today, $5.88 a gallon. You're listening to NPR News from Washington. President Trump's push to rename Lake Ontario Lake America has unexpectedly helped revive one of the internet's oldest mapping brands. MapQuest says more than 2 million people have downloaded the app since it refused to make the change. NPR's Windsor Johnston reports.
15: MapQuest says new users appear to be sticking around. The company remains at number one on Apple's free app chart ahead of ChatGPT and TikTok Pro after saying it would continue using the name Lake Ontario. General Manager Doug Berger says the attention has translated into more than just downloads.
16: People installing the app on their phone has surpassed 2 million since last week. It's not just people downloading the app to protest. They're actually using it for their daily navigation.
15: Berger says the challenge now is turning an unexpected viral moment into a permanent comeback for the 30-year-old mapping service. Windsor Johnston, NPR News.
11: Canada says it's set to launch $20 billion in counter-tariffs against the United States on Tuesday after President Trump imposed tariffs against Canada last month. Steel and aluminum tariffs will increase by 50%. Paper products such as toilet paper and facial tissue will jump by 25%. Canada's Prime Minister Mark Carney recently said trade talks between the two neighbors could resume if Washington were serious, and he said Washington would stop trying to be so tough. I'm Dan Ronan, NPR News in Washington.
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0: From PRX, this is the Moth Radio Hour. I'm Peter Aguero. We've been listening to stories of turning over a new leaf and hitting the reset button. This next story reminds us that sometimes starting over means bringing a piece of the past with you. It comes from Max Twatko. Max told this at a Grand Slam at BK1 in Brooklyn, New York.
8: I live in the woods. Not in a fun treehouse way or off-the-grid way, but I live in the woods in a way that my house is right here and the woods are right here. Actually, more like this. But I really never gave a lot of thought to them or cared much for them. Well, besides when I'd curse them for making my Wi-Fi lag while playing Fortnite. But that's up until I found myself playing Manhunt with my friends in March of 2019. And this game, I don't know if you guys know what Manhunt is, but it's like tag on steroids. And this was a particularly kind of ethereal game of Manhunt, surreal game of Manhunt, because it was a monkey's wedding, which, for those of you who aren't as well-versed as myself in South African slang, is when the sun and the rain are happening simultaneously. So I don't know if you've experienced a monkey's wedding personally, let alone one in the woods, but it's beautiful. It's surreal. You can kind of see the rain and the sun plugging the gaps of the trees, up above. And I was really just, I could feel myself in the moment. It felt like one of those moments where you're just present and you're having fun, smiling, laughing. And eventually we were tired, sweaty, probably pretty smelly as teenage boys tend to be after they run around. So we started to head back towards my house, and when I crossed the threshold that kind of marks where the woods end and my backyard begins, everything rushed back to me. I felt this sense of guilt, and that's when I remembered the reason that we were here today, and it was for my sister, Scarlett Shiva, who had passed 24 hours earlier, and basically a Shiva is when, in the Jewish religion, you have friends and family come and celebrate somebody's life that passed. And I felt guilty because my sister was gone, but I was here happy. And I had really only seen grief portrayed in movies or books, and I'd never seen it portrayed as a 10-year-old running around with his friends in the rain playing Manhunt. So I was kind of at a loss. The Shiva was ending, and my friends were leaving, and it started to really hit me, all of these emotions. So I went in to the house where my mom was, who's my confidant, and my biggest supporter. She always gives me the proper advice, I'd say. And I went to her and I told her, you know, is there something wrong with me? I mean, my sister died 24 hours ago and I'm here playing Manhunt with my friends, smiling, having a great time as if nothing happened. And she said to me that if you let everything the world throws at you, big or small, get you down, then you're never going to be truly happy. And that my sister Scarlett would have wanted me to be free and live for the both of us. So at the time, I probably said something like, that's stupid, or just dismissed it, because I wasn't really in the mood to take advice, and I thought she was just helping me mask my weird coping mechanism. But I was tired, so I started to walk to my room, but my feet took a hold of me, and they took me to my sister's room. So I entered her room, and now this is going to sound really weird, but each person has a distinct smell. And when they're gone from the earth, their smell can still remain. And I smelled my sister as though she was there. And I sat down on her bed and I could feel her sitting next to me. I could almost, feel it. And then I laid down on the pillow and I let my thoughts wander. I found my thoughts swirling and kind of a montage, like a movie montage of my memories that I made with her playing. I could remember us throwing water balloons at each other in our house in Pennsylvania. And I could even remember the car ride there where we fought the whole time and she made my dad kick me out of the car. But then that's when I noticed that without all of those memories, her death wouldn't have had such a profound impact on me, and that their joy and pain can coexist. Kind of like that monkey's wedding. Even if it's raining, the sun can still shine. I let my eyes close, I went to sleep, and I had the best sleep of my life. Thank you.
0: That was Max Trockman. Max is a high school senior from Westchester, New York, and a soon-to-be Texas Longhorn. He's the founder of Voyaged, a nonprofit, expanding access to student travel. He loves telling and collecting stories, and he lives with his mom and a menagerie of rescue animals. I had the honor of hosting the show when Max told this story. It was a beautiful and cold night in Brooklyn, and I was stunned by Max's sophisticated and measured contemplation on grief. It stayed with me for a while. I got to have a conversation with Max recently, and it felt like a gift to get to sit with him just a little longer. And we wanted to share it with you. I'm just out of curiosity, but you know, when you're young, you don't really have a sense of even what grief is. And as you get older, you're forced to deal with it because it's part of life. Cause I feel like you carry that with you for a long time, you know?
9: Yeah. I mean, I definitely agree with that. I mean, I'd say that like, it's kind of a sad thing to say, but like, I feel like a lot of the time, you know, grief can be like almost dormant. And I mean, it's not like I don't think of my sister for months, but you know, it's not like at this point, you know, it's been 7-8 years.
0: Yeah.
9: And I, you know, it's sad to say, but I don't always think of her every day. I mean, obviously it's always gonna stick with you. You know, it can, you know, rear its head at different times, but, and it's always with you. That's for certain. So even though, you know, my life had kind of completely changed, you know, been turned upside down within a day, I was still kind of the same person. And in a lot of ways, my life was still the same. So yeah, I think it's really kind of interesting how two things can really be true at once. And you can even feel multiple ways at once, even if they're contradicting emotions. So yeah, I definitely think that that was kind of a big, I guess, if I could impart a piece of information, that would probably be, you know, what my story was trying to impart.
0: Did you find it helpful to be able to give voice to it? Like, because it was very specific about the story, that it was about the grief and you very much stared it right in the face. So I guess
10: The real question is, like, did you find that to be a benefit for you?
9: Yeah, I think it really was a benefit because, I mean, obviously the people were one thing, like, you know, telling it in front of people, but I'd say, like, the most uncomfortable part to me was probably saying all that out loud because, you know, I mean, I'd say that I've always been, like, good about expressing my emotions, but at the same time, it's, you know, difficult to even want to think about that in my own head. And it was really nice to, I mean, I didn't go into the Moth program thinking that that was my story. I mean, I don't even fully remember how it came to be my story, but I, you know, it felt very cathartic to say out loud and express myself. And it was nice because it felt like more formatted than it kind of,
10: it gave a structure.
9: Really the gave story, a structure. Yeah, exactly.
10: Yeah, it gave a structure like, to this amorphous bunch of feelings.
9: Mm-hmm.
10: Do you remember a moment, you know, anything from the workshop? Because it's fascinating. Like, how did I even get here? And it's from a series of questions that you don't even realize. So, like, was there any moments or questions or activities or insights that you remember that were really helpful in the workshop?
9: Honestly, I think there might have been one from you that kind of stuck with me. Like when I was telling it, it was maybe the dress rehearsal when we'd first met you.
10: Okay.
9: But I remember like the story was pretty final, but I, for some reason, wasn't saying like my sister Scarlett's name. And I mean, I didn't even realize that I wasn't saying her name, but I feel like when I put it in for me, it felt kind of honestly really good to say her name because when you kind of say someone's name, it feels more like, you know, they're kind of living or even if they're not living, they're still, their memory is still living.
10: If there was something in your story or something that didn't fit and you'd love people to know something about Scarlett or you and Scarlett.
9: I mean, there's a ton of things that come to mind, but the first thing that kind of comes to mind, which is kind of silly, but all of the bickering we did, even as young kids, we would literally bicker so much that on one of our family trips, my dad jokingly, obviously, told me to go out of the car. And then he said that he was going to leave me at the gas station, like while they were all at, like, that was how much we were fighting. But I always remember then right after you would make up, we were like really best friends. And even though we were young, I always like could tell her anything and I just felt myself around her.
10: That's beautiful, man. Thank you so much for sharing. Max Trucco, everyone. In a moment, we head into a bumpy senior year and then to the start of law school when the Moth Radio Hour continues.

Our final story is told by Andrew McGill. Andrew told us at the Education Mainstage Matinee, where once a year we invite schools to join us for two class periods in the morning.

0: This episode of The Moth Radio Hour was hosted by Peter Aguero and produced by me, Jay Allison, and Jody Powell, who also directed the stories in the show. Co-producer is Vicky Merrick, associate producer Emily Couch. The stories were coached by Melissa Brown, Jonathan Cabral, Melody Conze, and Julian Goldhagen. Education program instruction by Hannah Allen, Amy Blumberg, Zoe Laiz, Ingrid Romero, Dalila Saleh, Darius Sharp, and Mio Tubridy. The Moth's leadership team includes Gina Duncan, Marina Cluche, Sarah Austin Jeunesse, Jennifer Hickson, Jordan Cardinale, Caledonia Cairns, Kate Teller, Suzanne Rust, Sarah Jane Johnson, and Patricia Urena. Special thanks to Unlikely Collaborators for their support of the Moth Education Program and to Anna Stern for her help on this episode. Our pitches are from Brandy Bernazzani in San Francisco and Francis Southwick Davis in Brooklyn, New York. Moth stories are true as remembered and affirmed by the storytellers. Our theme music is by The Drift. 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
5: 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I'm Ana Maria Sayer, bringing you concerts from the archives of the popular Tiny Desk series. 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
1: Live from NPR News in Washington, I'm Dan Ronan. Russian President Vladimir Putin has met with White House envoys Steve Witkoff and Jared Kushner, this in Moscow today, for talks aimed at finding an end to the war in Ukraine. One outcome so far, a promise by the Russian leader to temporarily suspend attacks on Ukraine's capital city, Kyiv, ahead of a visit by the Americans expected on Sunday. NPR's Charles Maines reports from Moscow.
2: Ahead of the talks, Putin announced a 72-hour pause on attacks on Kyiv, building on a similar gesture by Ukrainian President Volodymyr Zelensky while the Americans traveled to Moscow. It amounts to a temporary reprieve for both capital cities after a summer of escalating drone and missile strikes, often targeting civilian infrastructure. Less clear is what progress there might be towards an actual peace deal. In announcing the diplomatic mission, President Trump suggested Witkoff and Kushner had a new proposal on offer, yet publicly, Putin has shown little willingness to compromise, and Zelensky little desire for territorial concessions. The Kremlin insists are required for a lasting peace. Charles Maines, NPR News, Moscow.
1: The CDC says that this summer's record-breaking cyclosporine outbreak is over, but the number of confirmed cases continues to rise. NPR's Yuki Noguchi reports.
3: The cyclospora parasite thrives in warm weather. In the U.S., its season typically runs from May 1st through August. Fueled by a hot summer and a giant outbreak traced to Taylor Farms iceberg lettuce in Mexico, as well as many separate smaller outbreaks, the official case count of the illness has reached more than 18,000 for the year. Because of delays confirming and reporting cases to the CDC, thousands more suspected cases could push the total number higher for another 6 weeks. Already, the 2026 case count has shattered the previous record by nearly tenfold. Yuki Noguchi, NPR News.
1: Both Democratic and Republican presidential, I should say, campaigns are pouring millions of dollars into ads attacking AI data centers ahead of the midterm elections. NPR's Maha Yavid reports.
4: It's rare for political messaging to be aligned across parties. But when it comes to data centers, campaigns for major races have collectively spent more than $45 million airing ads largely opposed to the AI facilities. Data from Ad Impact splits that nearly evenly, $22 million backing Republicans, $21 million for Democrats. Olivia Davis of the Democratic Governors Association says data centers are mentioned in political ads so often because of their connection with increases in cost of living, namely utilities. Republicans have spent more money, but Democrats have aired nearly twice as many ads. Maham Javed, NPR News.
1: It's NPR. U.S. military forces hit three Iranian oil tankers today. This after the Navy says its warships were targeted by Iranian missiles. No American personnel were hit. The military says two Iranian ships were permanently destroyed. One was also damaged. The Islamic Convention of North America is hosting its annual convention this weekend in Detroit. Narges Rahman of member station WDET reports it's one of the largest annual gatherings of American Muslims.
5: Speakers at the convention include Michigan Democratic Senate nominee Abdel Al-Sayed and the mayor of nearby Dearborn, a majority Arab American city. Claudia Bazzi, speaking on behalf of Detroit Mayor Mary Sheffield's office, says Detroit is the most fitting place to welcome the Muslim community.
6: Because Detroit has always been a city of people who came here carrying something larger than themselves, a faith, a family, and an abiding belief that what we build together can be far greater than what any one of us could build alone.
5: The convention takes place at the home of Detroit's auto show, Huntington Place, and will feature a mini auto show of its own. For NPR News, I'm Narges Rahman in Detroit.
1: On this Labor Day weekend and the opening of the college football season, no major updates among the nation's big programs. Georgia easily defeated Tennessee State. Alabama dominated Eastern Carolina. Last year's national champion Indiana crushed North Texas, and Ohio State topped Ball State. There are several marquee games tonight, including Michigan playing Western Michigan. I'm Dan Ronan, NPR News in Washington.
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12: It's Tiny Desk Radio from NPR Music. I'm Ana Maria Sayer. We've had the honor of hosting some very talented musicians at the Tiny Desk, like true masters of their craft. And today's show is all about celebrating some of them. Later, we've got the virtuosic vocals of soprano Barbara Hannigan. After that, killer guitarist Vernon Reed with his band Living Color. But first, we have the virtuoso mandolin player Sierra Hall. Joining me to chat about Sierra and her insane mandolin string plucking abilities is NPR music critic, correspondent, my friend, Ann Powers. It's so good to have you on the show, Ann.
13: Hey, Anna. I'm so happy to be here, and especially to talk about this incredible virtuosic musician who's really been changing the game in her genre for quite a while.
12: And the mandolin has always been an iconic instrument in bluegrass music.
13: Yes.
12: And Sierra Hall has become a pretty iconic figure in the genre herself. Can you tell me about Sierra? What is so stunning about her sound?
13: Well, her story is just as fascinating as her sound. She was a child prodigy. She started playing when she was in grade school, a little bit outside of Nashville in a small town here in Tennessee. Her parents were big music fans and noticed that Sierra had an exceptional talent. She picks up the mandolin around 8. By the time she was 10, some pretty important people were noticing, including Alison Krauss. Here's a great story on it. When Sierra was, I think, around 9, she first heard Alison Krauss. Alison Krauss, of course, being the woman who changed bluegrass in a lot of ways. Definitely the most popular bluegrass artist of the late 20th century. Sierra has a notebook. She drew a picture of herself and Alison Krauss on stage at the Grand Ole Opry.
12: Wow.
13: In this notebook from when she was a kid, right? I swear to God, within 2 years, she was doing it. She actually was on stage at the Opry with Alison.
12: I mean, talk about the power of manifestation.
13: Oh, absolutely. Well, it's the power of manifestation, but it's also the power of institutions. Because here's the thing about bluegrass. Bluegrass, first of all, it's all about, you know, virtuosity and just incredible skill. But it's also about collaboration and community. And also, bluegrass is a music of mentorship. So Alison Krauss took her under her wing. Not too long later, she met people like Bella Fleck and Chris Thiele, other greats in the field, and also innovators in the field. So even before she went to the Berklee College of Music when she was about 17, 18, she was on the road to being the great virtuoso and the great genre expander that she is today.
12: And all of that collaboration and all that time that she spent really getting to know other people's sound is what makes her so unique to me. She has this real awareness of what makes her picking style so unique. She sat down with Tiny Desk producer and video editor Kara Frame after she played her Tiny Desk in 2025. Check out what she told her.
14: You know, I grew up playing bluegrass music where everybody plays like 1,000 notes a minute anyway. So it's kind of built into the thing, you know, like a. You know,
12: effortless.
14: A lot of like fast tempo instrumental tunes is kind of a big part of that bluegrass repertoire that I grew up playing, you know. So, I mean, I love songs. I love writing songs. So, you know, it's like I love tasteful playing, but it's always fun to kind of let your hair down a little and just get in there and play some fast bluegrass too.
15: Yeah, so fun.
12: And Ann, that talent has not gone unnoticed. I mean, Sierra Hall is also a 6-time winner of the International Bluegrass Music Association's Mandolin Player of the Year Award.
13: She is. She still retains that credibility in the hardcore purist bluegrass community. But as a singer and a songwriter and a band leader, she's part of this younger generation that's taking bluegrass into new spaces.
12: This all sounds amazing, Anne. Here's Sierra Hall at the Tiny Desk, starting off with Boom.

Well, you guys, this is truly a pinch me moment. I can't believe we're at Tiny Desk. We're all such big fans of the show, and this has been truly on my bucket list for so long. So thank you for having us. Thanks for inviting us in. This next one is an instrumental that I called Lord, That's a Long Way, because my husband's mamaw used to always say, now, how far y'all live from here? We call Nashville home back in Tennessee, and we'd drive out there to their house in East Tennessee, and she'd say, now, how far is it from Nashville to here? It's about 3 hours, we'd say, and she'd go, 3 hours? Lord, that's a long way. So, it's a traveling song, if you will.

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1: Absolutely gorgeous. That was Sierra Hull at the Tiny Desk. We just heard Lord, That's a Long Way. She also played Boom.
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1: 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Up next, another virtuoso, this time in classical singing, Barbara Hannigan. 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
1: 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I'm Ana Maria Sayre. In a little bit, we're going to hear a set from the Rockers' Living Color, including a version of their classic track, Cult of Personality. But first, something a little more spare, just a little bit, from soprano Barbara Hannigan.

0: It's really hard to overstate Barbara Hannigan's credentials. She's worked with the top symphonies in Europe, both as a singer and a conductor. She's known for her contemporary vocal performances, but the songs she brought to the Tiny Desk were from another time and place. Vienna, at the beginning of the 20th century. This, shockingly, is not my expertise, so we called up our classical whiz, Tom Huizinga, my favorite person to talk to tell us about this specific splice of history that Hannigan brought to the Tiny Desk.
1: I love the music of this period in Vienna when traditional harmony and, like, the essential building blocks of Western music as we knew it from the romantic 19th century composers is kind of losing ground. It's becoming untethered. It's transitioning, dying a little, actually, in the face of what would quickly become modernism. And you can see it, too, in art and literature, but it's especially potent in music as the melodies become more wayward. And the harmonies here are very rich, voluptuous even, but almost like too much, like it's overripe fruit. So these songs are not that often performed, and I should say rarely, if ever, sung as well as Hannigan sings them. There's something about her brain and her vocal cords just seem to be pre-wired to sing this music of the late romanticism at the turn of the 20th century.
0: Overripe fruit. I love that. That was my friend and colleague, Tom Huizinga, who covers classical music for us, and there's always something to learn from him. Now, let's hear it. Here's Barbara Hannigan at the Tiny Desk, channeling Vienna from more than 100 years ago. She starts with a song called Conception, written by the composer Alexander Zemlinsky.

Thank you.

Barbara Hannigan at the Tiny Desk singing Light in the Night, composed by Alma Mahler. Up next, Only One Who Knows Longing by Hugo Wolf.

That was Barbara Hannigan at the Tiny Desk singing Only One Who Knows Longing, composed by Hugo Wolf. Up next, present me with your golden comb by Arnold Schoenberg.

0: absolutely stunning. That was Barbara Hannigan at the Tiny Desk. What we just heard was Present Me With Your Golden Comb, composed by Arnold Schoenberg. Before that, Only One Who Knows Longing by Hugo Wolf. Light in the Night by Alma Mahler. And she started that performance with Conception by Alexander Zemlinsky. This Tiny Desk was produced by Tom Heisinga. Josh Rogeson was the audio engineer. Next, we're going to plug in the amps and rock out with Living Color, coming up after a quick break. 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
0: It's Tiny Desk Radio from NPR Music. I'm Ana Maria Sayer. We're going to wrap up this hour with Living Color and its virtuosic guitarist, Vernon Reed. Living Color is the black rock band that shook rock critics and MTV viewers back in the late 1980s. Reed founded and led Living Color at CBGB's, the heart of New York's downtown punk scene. Now, at the beginning, Living Color's sound and lineup was a work in progress because at the same time, Vernon Reed was in a different band. He was making a name and a living playing guitars and a banjo with this wild, rambunctious jazz rock band, Ronald Shannon Jackson and the Decoding Society.

Reed's influences range from Jimi Hendrix, Carlos Santana, Eddie Hazel of Funkadelic, and Eddie Van Halen, to James Brown and Miles Davis. His own fingers take him on adventures in metal, blues, hardcore punk, jazz and funk, and global sounds from the Caribbean and the Middle East.

0: As if we haven't listed enough big names already, even Mick Jagger was involved. He had a significant role in producing a couple of the band's early demos, which led Living Color to sign with a major label, make an album, and eventually drop this single.
1: And during the few moments that we have left, we want to talk right down to earth in a language that everybody here can easily understand.

0: Cults of personality, their all-time signature track, reached the top 20 of Billboard's Hot 100 and number 9 on Billboard's album Rock Tracks in 1989. The song made Living Colour, a band of four rocking black musicians, icons. Living Colour opened for the Rolling Stones Steel Wheels tour and played sold-out stadiums around the world. 4 decades later, Living Colour is still touring and playing exciting shows like this one you're about to hear. They arrived at the desk for Black Music Month in 2025, and they mostly played tracks from Time's Up, their second album. But obviously, Cult of Personality had to be first.
1: So last night I had the good fortune of interviewing Robert De Niro and Martin Scorsese, but I'm more excited for this. I want to be clear about that.
0: Comedian and TV host W. Kamau Bell introduced them.
1: These gentlemen right here powered my youth, made me understand blackness, also made me understand how to exist in this industry when the industry isn't interested in your opinion. Without them, I would be nothing. Maybe I'd still be a dad, but without them, I would not be the black man I am today. I owe it all to them. I think we don't give enough credit to the fact that rock and roll did not die with Jimi Hendrix in black people's hands. Black people continue playing rock and roll after Jimi Hendrix was dead. And without these guys being at the forefront of that, we would not know.
0: So let's hear it. At the tiny desk, Doug Wimbish, bass and backing vocals, Will Calhoun on drums, Vernon Reed on guitar and backing vocals, and Corey Glover vocals.
1: Living Colour!
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2: 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Bobby Carter was the producer and Josh Newell, the audio engineer for this Tiny Desk. Neil Tivolt is the technical director for our show. Tiny Desk Radio is produced by Walter Ray Watson, Noah Caldwell, and Danica Panetta. Our series editor is Lars Gottrich, with help this week from Otis Hart. Sarah Mohammed is our executive producer, and Sonali Mehta is the executive director of NPR Music. Our theme is composed by Kaylin Ellis. And that's our show. You've been listening to Tiny Desk Radio. Thanks for joining us. 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
7: 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Hopefully everything is good around your parts. Hopefully your week has been good and your weekend is much better. So to my Duval people in the house, the weekend has to be great because we just celebrated and we're still celebrating 904 Day. That's right, 904 Day. To my people that are not from Duval County, Florida, it is 904 Day. 904, September 4th, 904. That is our area code, and we celebrate and go completely up for our beloved city, Jacksonville, Florida. So with that being said, I'm going to carry on tradition because this is round two, year two of me playing all Duval music at one time for Duval Day. All right. So we celebrate the whole weekend. I know it's on Friday, but we celebrate the whole weekend. Listen, we celebrate the whole month. We celebrate the whole year because 904 is a great, great, great city to be in. All right. So with that being said, we have some music from Ebonique, Ulysses Owens Jr. We got Akia Yuanda, Patrick Evans. Patrick Evans sent me a jam. Oh man, it's great. And we got some Jay Ryan, some Broadway Louie, Kel James, Cosmic Link, Dylan, and much, much, much more. But I am not finna hold y'all too much longer. Put on them shoes, tie them shoestrings up, and let's get to this Duval music. We will be bike in Duval style back for the world after these tunes. It's the Neighborhood, Mr. Al Peep.